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4: And friends, thank you for joining us on Crosstalk. We're going to be taking a look at the UN today because there is increasing pressure coming from the United Nations on countries all over the world. I mean, they are fully vested in seeing Agenda 2030 fulfill its intended goals. It's they who want control. It is they who are targeting national sovereignty. It's the UN who want to call the shots on food and health care, gender equality, energy, housing, education, and the list goes on. But of recent, the UN's Committee on the Elimination of Racial Discrimination published a document calling for immediate financial compensation, educational initiatives, and institutional reforms to remedy what they refer to as the harms that persist today as a result of the transatlantic slave trade. Additionally, the UN is making demands and demanding immediate action by nations of the world as it pertains to so-called climate change. Well, joining us today just to discuss these and related issues, we welcome Paul Dragoo, who is a senior editor at The New American. He's an award-winning reporter, host of The New American Daily, and writer of Defector, A True Story of Tyranny, Liberty, and Purpose. Paul, thanks for joining us today here on Crosstalk.
5: I appreciate you having me on, Jim.
4: So we have a president right now that has stood up to the United Nations, but that is not deterring them one bit from their agenda, is it?
5: Well, no. I mean, as we saw with COP, one of my colleagues, we were just talking off air, Alex, he was in COP in South America, and one of the things that he had reported was that they're basically waiting it out. They're waiting out the Trump administration with the hopes, and obviously rational hopes, that the next guy in office, or gal, is going to get back on the UN, the Agenda 2030, the whole globalist horse, and then we can get back on track to where we were with Biden. So I imagine that's the plan. The president, you know, for all his faults and foibles, I think one of the things that he has done very well in a sense is that he stood up to the UN. You know, I have a high bar, and I think he hasn't done enough. Mm-hmm. If it were up to me, we would obviously all get out. We just doled out $725 million to them to keep them afloat. And so I think you and I probably agree. We probably shouldn't have done that.
4: Yeah, and I echo what you've said there, Paul, because I've heard, you know, reading reports that all we have to do is wait out the Trump administration. That's less than 2.5 years from now, with hopes that the next president is going to put us right back into the, you know, like the Paris Climate Treaty and other UN treaties and so forth once again. That really is a lurking danger, isn't it?
5: All right. I'm not sure how many times that has happened, but I think we've gone back and forth between the Paris Climate Accords. I know that for a fact that's what UNESCO, I believe with UNESCO, Ronald Reagan took us out. And then in 2000 or 2001, we were put back in. And Trump took us out in his first term, and Biden put us back. So, yeah, this is the pattern. And so there is very little reason to suspect that little is going to change in that way. It all depends on who's in charge, apparently, mm-hmm. or who's in the White House. And, you know, that has its own, that speaks to a whole different problem, that being the fact that there's too much power in the executive branch or at the White, in the presidency, that we can keep going and back and forth with this, because this does have an impact. And we all remember what it was during the Biden years. I think it peaked, the climate craziness, but you know, we're talking about these slavery reparations, and we'll go into the climate craziness, too, because it's all the UN. They're very busy there. That's what we get for giving them more money. So they got time to sit there and write reports and tell us what we need to do.
4: So, Paul, we'll be hitting on a few issues today that you've mentioned there. But if you had to boil it down to just a paragraph or two, how would you define the true goal or the true agenda of the UN?
5: It was designed to be the nervous center of a world government. That was always the goal. That is always the way that we at the John Birch Society and the New American have shown this. Robert Welch said many, many decades ago that the point of the UN was to erode national sovereignty and to encroach into policy. So the goal of the UN is to destroy national sovereignty and submerge us into a world government.
4: And everything they do is pushing us toward that end. And you've issued a couple of reports recently, and one was the recently we saw the UN Committee on the Elimination of Racial Discrimination, or CERD, put out a 16-page document calling for the immediate financial compensation, educational initiatives, and institutional reforms to remedy, Paul, what they see as the harms that continue, 200 years later from the transatlantic slave trade? Tell us about this document.
5: Well, it's pretty bold, and I think if we hadn't seen what we've seen over the last few years, if we hadn't seen crazy campaigns, in this case related to the Black Lives Matter campaign, but we've seen other stuff, the trans, whatnot, then we would dismiss it because it's in a way, it's pretty laughable, the things that they say in there. But this is essentially, it's a Black Lives Matter-style revolt, but it's calling for it globally. And it wants to create some sort of, weird, dystopian, anti-white Western society where everything seems to center on this on slavery that existed, that ended more than 200 years ago. And, of course, it doesn't take into consideration the fact that Western Civ ended a practice that had been happening since the beginning of time almost. And so it's kind of like a shakedown. It sounds like a shakedown, and they're calling for all sorts of crazy stuff. I mean, not just compensation, but they're calling for an overhaul of the way that the media portrays essentially everything to be centered around this issue. They're calling for the criminalization of certain speech, and that be in media, and I imagine in social media, probably outside in public as well. They want certain public monuments to be strictly aligned with this, and it almost, if I'm reading this correctly, it looks like they want all public monuments to be strictly of Black folks. They're calling for to force private organizations, and that includes churches and companies and banks and universities, to provide their own reparations. I guess this is in addition to the ones that they're hoping to shake governments down with. And, one of the persons at the center of this who wrote this document, as I was looking into this, is a U.S. attorney named Gay McDougall. She has ties to George Soros Open Society Foundation. Mm-hmm. Again, this is obviously, we're probably not surprised, and the Council on Foreign Relations. And I found an interview with her during the height of the Black Lives Matter riots that we probably remember in 2020. And at the time, she suggested, obviously she supported, but she suggested that violent revolt actually is justified here in the U.S. So this is the kind of person who works at the U.N., who works in this committee. And by the way, I want to remind your readers that historically the U.S. has funded between 25% and 30% of the UN's complete budget. This is out of 192 countries. We here, taxpayers, American taxpayers, have funded this organization more than any other. In the 40s, it was actually 40% because we helped get it started. So it's important that people realize this is the kind of stuff that we're supporting in the UN, and they essentially hate us. And so I think that's kind of crazy that we continue to support this organization.
4: I mean, they actually view Western society as inherently racist, do they not?
5: Well, yeah, that's obviously what this sounds like. I don't know how much of it is. I don't know on a personal level how much of it takes, they take it seriously. I think some of them do. And some of it, maybe they're just looking to extort Western nations. There was a resolution posed by, for instance, Ghana, I believe, earlier this year, where they asked for something similar. They asked for reparations, and they asked that slavery be recognized as, like, the most serious, dire consequences or crimes in the history of the world. And the U.S. at the time and earlier this year was like, we're not playing this game. But so that kind of tells you, it's like, in a way that they're trying to get, you know, I don't know how seriously they take it, but there's definitely a component where they're trying to shake us down. But obviously there are true believers. We saw that with the Black Lives Matter riots, and we see this infection, this mind virus that has been circulating all through Western civilization. It's essentially it's a different form of cultural Marxism.
4: Well, and what's interesting is when you see some of the leadership of Black Lives Matter that were actually had a pretty nice salary and housing and so forth, and we're seeing the same with Democratic Socialists of America, who have some pretty impressive offices and luxury things going on there, and reaping, you know, from you know, those who are paying into BLM or other entities like that, and it was just disheartening to see those living in such luxury who were talking about how they've been demeaned for so many years.
5: Yeah, and there were reports that I think of some of the top leaders in Black Lives Matter, you know, they bought beach houses in California and whatnot, and when those broke, they were a big deal. Jim, this has always been an ideology of the elite, where they pretend that it's for the proletariat, it's for the working person, it's for equality. But I was born in communist Romania. You know, I may have said this before on your show, but I saw firsthand, and we all did, the fact that the communists, you know, while they ruled over the people, they lived in these luxurious palaces. You know, Nicolae Ceausescu has built one of the most luxurious palaces at a time when the people were starving, when they were sitting in line for kerosene and milk and meat. And meanwhile, he was building these massive palaces with gold everywhere and whatnot. This is inherent in the ideology, because the source of this ideology is evil in nature. You know, I may have mentioned this too before. There was a book by a man named Richard Wurmbrand who wrote, you know, the famous book, I guess, Tortured for Christ, that made it in the U.S. and whatnot. And in there, he talks about, he wrote a different book called Marx and Satan. It's obviously not as well known as Tortured for Christ. Mm-hmm. But Richard Wurmbrand was a very intelligent man. I believe he was a professor before World War II broke out, before the communists took over Romania. And he does a pretty good job of documenting his thesis is that Karl Marx was not necessarily, he wasn't an atheist. He was more of a Satanist. And he dug up old poems that he wrote to Satan and whatnot. And so one of the big misconceptions is about this ideology is we have that it's maybe atheist. It's really not necessarily atheist. It's satanic. And we can clearly see that in the communist revolutions of the 20th century. And there is, you know, obviously it has changed. It has evolved or devolved, however you want to look at it today. And there's certain elements of the, you know, overt communism that we're not necessarily seeing in DSA. Some would argue that, well, this is merely cultural Marxism and not communism. Obviously, it is not to the level that the communism was, or even the way that it is in China today, with a very oppressive police state. But the roots are all the same, and we don't know what these people are capable of if they're allowed to fully realize what they want to do. Because the only thing, as of now, that we see that's holding them back is the fact that, you know, first of all, the U.S. government is not necessarily going along. Mm-hmm. Going back to that Ghana resolution, the U.K. and other countries had also denied it. So we don't know how far they're willing to go, Jim.
4: Paul Dragu with us here today on Crosstalk, and we're talking about the UN pressuring countries for action. We'll talk more about that and on another issue yet as it pertains to so-called man-made climate change and man-caused climate change. So we'll be back on these issues in just a moment. 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
7: Dr. Morris, how long have spiders been around?
8: Chris, spiders have been around evidently since creation, and even now evolutionists are admitting they've been around for a long, long time. Recently, a very well-preserved fossil spider was found in rock, dated by evolutionists to be about 300 million years old. Yet it was identical to a modern-day spider, complete with eight legs and even the intricate web-spinning features of modern spiders. The point is, Chris, there's no such thing as a simple organism. They're all complex, right from creation, with all of the abilities that we now attribute to them. Spiders may have had a different lifestyle back before the curse, but there is no such thing as simple to complex evolution, even among spiders. They were created, just like it says, back in Genesis.
7: Thanks, Dr. John. For more information, visit us on the web at icr.org. I'm Chris O'Brien. Thanks for tuning in.
4: This is Crosstalk, coming your way from VCY America. Paul Dregu, our guest today, and we're discussing the UN pressures upon countries for action. Specifically, we're dealing with this issue of calling for reparations from countries. We're also going to be getting into the so-called man-caused climate change issues here as well. Paul, what's interesting, in looking at this matter of slave trade and so forth, were there not African nations who are participating in the European slave trade? I mean, that does this report call out those African nations for their participation?
5: No, of course not. No, and yes, there were. Obviously, they were part of it. There was slavery within the continent as well, amongst themselves, as obviously it existed, again, since time immemorial. Also, slavery had existed everywhere in some capacity or another. But yeah, in this case, my understanding and some of the papers I've read on it is that the Europeans didn't necessarily go far inland, and they depended on the Africans to capture and to deliver slaves for them. So yeah, they were very much complicit in this. It's a well known fact. And obviously, no, they're not going to talk about that because that's not part of the narrative. That wouldn't benefit them.
4: You know, I understand that the UN has even brought transgenderism into this matter. What is the correlation? What does transgenderism have to do with this issue?
5: I think it's just to get their little allies in on the looting. I didn't see anything that made a reasonable correlation with that. You know, it's just, I guess, because they're both oppressed groups. And the way I look at it is they're just trying to get their friends there in on the looting. That seems to be the only connection. I found that very bizarre. I was like, whoa, you know, how did this, you know, they snuck this in? I don't know. You just kind of wonder what happened in that room when they were drafting this. And you got to almost wonder if there are, you know, some substances involved, because it's a very, very bizarre document, and lots of, like I said, and they're asking globally for this. They're, you know, they're saying obviously the rich nations need to pay up more, and they're even saying things like, even what if your country wasn't involved in it, right? Because they do address that, and they're saying the ramifications were so serious, the consequences, and that everyone benefited outside of the people who were victimized, that everyone should pay, even if their country of origin or their country was not involved in the transatlantic slave trade at all.
4: So how do they propose that they collect the monies and they disperse the monies, or what is their methodology in this?
5: Well, they do propose that the people who are involved as far as in the committees and in the apparatus that I guess collects and doles it out, that it be people of African descent, as they say, which is essentially black folks. So they don't, however, necessarily, it doesn't look like they propose a way to figure out who exactly should get reparations, but it looks like the answer is basically everyone who's black. That seems to be the thing. But they do call for states and nations to make available as much information as possible, archives and whatnot, so we can learn who the victims and who the perpetrators are and whatnot. So I don't know if that's an attempt to maybe hash out who deserves more than others, or if, you know, but it looks like an attempt to kind of figure something out, or at least justify how they're going to dole this money out.
4: Now, this is coming from the UN Committee on the Elimination of Racial Discrimination, or CERD. Didn't the United States ratify this treaty?
5: Yeah, they did. I mean, we did. I think it was it's a 1965 treaty. And there's a couple others that they used to other treaties that they used to justify this. There's also the International Covenant on Civil and Political Rights and the Convention Against Torture and Other Cruel, Inhuman, or Degrading Treatment or Punishment. I'm sorry I put your audience toward that. So there's two other treaties. We ratified them. They're considered binding, but I don't know exactly what that means because, what's binding to the UN is not necessarily as far, for the time being, we still are a constitutional republic that more or less sometimes adheres to that. Mm-hmm. And obviously, as I pointed out, that, the United States had already, they're already not playing ball with a lot of this, including the climate stuff. So it doesn't seem like binding means a whole lot. But the authors of this paper did make sure to point that out, that we are a part of that.
4: Yeah, so they did point that out. As a matter of fact, though you mentioned it came out in the 60s, I think it was 1994 that the U.S. actually ratified this treaty. And that I think was under the George W. Bush administration.
5: Oh, okay, yeah. I know that the treaty was from 65. I assumed mm-hmm. that maybe we had ratified it. And I know that the other treaties were ratified, I think, in 66 and 84. Hmm. Maybe I'm mixing them up here.
4: Okay.
5: But yeah, I mean, the bottom line is, yeah, we're part of this. We'd ratify these. So again, that goes back to the fact that we need to break with this organization.
4: Yeah. If the United Nations would be successful in doing what they're seeking to do with the reparations and other matters too, and really branding so much of, conversation today is hate speech, whatever doesn't meet their muster. Won't this actually spark a greater resentment and anger, actually heightening what they're trying to get corrected?
5: Right. I mean, I imagine so. I mean, that's human nature. Because I think a lot of people had enough. And, most people, I don't know any people that are racist and whatnot. But I think if you keep pushing this on people and then you start taking the money out of people's pockets and you start toppling our heroes, and you start portraying, society, a society that I think has had lots of accomplishments, then, yeah, there's obviously going to be resentment. And obviously it will create actual racism. And I think that's kind of more or less the goal. I mean, if your goal is to build, to create a world government, that means that you have to tear the old order down. And this was the way the communists operated, too. Any revolutionary movement operates this way. It acknowledges that in order to get a different system, the system that they want, you have to, one way or another, tear down the old one. And so, based on what we've seen and where we reported for decades, that's why we see all the chaos every time. And again, we saw this with Black Lives Matter, right? They made all these similar demands. They made the similar, exact same arguments, and we saw the backlash to it. And we saw the chaos. Yeah, so obviously this is going to lead to chaos. It's going to lead to all sorts of problems and resentment and whatnot. And I think that's part of the plan.
4: Disruption. Paul, there's yet another issue of demand from the United Nations. And this is calling for climate action. Tell us about this demand from the UN.
5: Well, there's a new report. It's called Limiting Overshoot. And it acknowledges and it says that basically we have failed to prevent the world from exceeding 1.5 Celsius temperatures warming above pre-industrial levels. So now they're saying we're going to overshoot, we're going to peak and decline. They're actually saying, to flatten and shorten the curve. So the idea is basically that it's calling for, quote, unprecedented action. And it is essentially calling to overhaul all of society. Again, think about what we saw during the Biden years when they were subsidizing EVs, electric vehicles. They were talking about phasing out internal combustion engine vehicles. Like some cities had even banned gas stoves. There was a whole thing that we need to get rid of cows. Here in the report, it calls for methane methane reduction or elimination. So it's essentially what we saw a few years ago at hyperscale, but this on the world stage. And it uses various words over and over about multi-level governance, about multilateralism. So it essentially is calling to micromanage your life in the name of preventing this planet from devolving into further chaos. Of course, they're saying that the droughts and the heat waves and the floods and everything we're seeing is a result of the fact that the planet is, has gotten out of control. It's destabilized because the temperatures have risen too much, and that causes, moisture to accumulate in the clouds, and then we have these floods here and there and whatnot. So, they're exploiting what I think we can all agree with has been pretty tumultuous weather over the last 2 years. And they're saying this proves that we were right. Now we have to take immediate action, and we have to overhaul not just the United States, but the entire world, except for what they call the developing countries, because they're the victims in this. And so they're asking for the rich nations to pony up most of the cash and most of the changes.
4: It's interesting, and in your article on this, you brought forth a statement that was made from then Vice President Lyndon Johnson in a commencement speech, 1962, when he said, "He who controls the weather will control the world." What did he mean by that?
5: Well, at the time, there was the context was he was talking about these satellites, and it sounded like he was saying that they were creating them, and so it was in the context of the Cold War. But as I looked into this, Jim, we have actually been messing with the weather, some form of weather modification since 1947. At least that's the way the reports that I've looked into. There was even a 1978 Senate subcommittee report. It was like 700, almost 800 pages, and it was called Weather Modification Programs, Problems, Policy, and Potential. And it talked about all these instances where it looked like a lot of it was based on cloud seeding, which they still do in some places. Maybe other places they do and they don't tell us. But I believe that LBJ was talking about exactly what he was saying. It's like, hey, look, we've been messing with the weather, and we're not the only ones, the Russians, the Chinese. It sounds like everyone kind of has some type of technology of messing with the weather. And so he seemed to suggest that whoever has the best tools for controlling the weather will control the world. Now, interestingly enough, LBJ ended up being the president, of course, after JFK was assassinated, and he catapulted the country into war in Vietnam. And it's well known that the U.S. military deployed Operation Popeye, which was basically a cloud seeding operation in, I believe, in Laos and Cambodia and Vietnam. And the point was to create a lot of rain so the Ho Chi Minh Trail would be harder to traverse, so the communists would have a harder time transporting supplies. So there's lots of instances acknowledged, declassified, regarding weather modification. That's not a conspiracy theory. This is one of the last red pills, one of the more later red pills I ended up taking. When I first started hearing about it, I was kind of like my neighbor, because I told my neighbor about it. And he's like, no, that's not real. I'm like, it is. Yeah, I looked into it. It's like, even USA Today, last week, they printed a report. They published a report on cloud seeding, and they made it sound like very harmless, barely effective. And then, of course, they took a shot at the conspiracy theorists, as they used the term, and the skeptics who thought that cloud seeding was behind some of the most intense flooding, especially in Texas. I guess there were a lot of accusations after the flooding in Texas. Out there in Hill Country, there was a huge event last year, and then there was almost like an identical event this year. And so people were saying, hey, look, this is not normal. Interestingly, that's not the first time those kind of accusations have popped up.
4: Paul Dragoo with us here today on Crosstalk, and we're discussing the UN pressuring countries for action, and it's multifaceted, that action that is being pushed upon countries to be taking, and normally it's payouts to the UN, and so that they can solve the world's problems. Well, we'll be back in a minute here on Crosstalk. James 4:14 poses this thought. For what is your life? It is even a vapor that appeareth for a little time and then vanisheth away. Have you ever stopped to consider where you will spend eternity? You may say, but I'm a good person. I care for my family. I feed the poor. I stand up for life and traditional values. While all of these things are good, they fall far short of God's standard. Every one of us has a sin issue that must be dealt with. Our sin separates us from God, and each of us deserves to be eternally removed from God in everlasting punishment. But out of God's great love, He sent His Son, Jesus Christ, to bear our sins, shed His blood, die on the cross, and rise again. He is the only way of salvation, and it's imperative for you to place your trust in Him. If you're wrestling with this issue, we'd like to send you a complimentary leaflet, Where Will You Spend Eternity? To receive a copy, just ask for it when you call us at 1-800-729-9829. 800-729-9829. You're listening to Crosstalk on VCY America. Paul Dreg, who is with us today, senior editor at The New American. You've heard Alex Newman with us several times. Alex, also a senior editor there. Paul, for those not familiar with The New American, give us a word about it, if you would.
5: Well, The New American has been around in one form or another since the 1950s. We used to be American Opinion, actually One Man's Opinion, American Opinion, and now we are The New American. We have a print magazine that goes out every month. We have a website, thenewamerican.com, and we like to say that we are the first and most red pill publication, or maybe I just like to say that. But our motto is, "Thou freedom shall not perish." And so we publish information to help people, keep people informed so that we can preserve our liberties. That is our ultimate goal.
4: And again, the website, thenewamerican.com, thenewamerican.com. Paul, as we're talking about these pressures that are coming from the United Nations upon the nations of the world, it seems like every time there's some adverse climate event, a storm, a wildfire, a drought, a hurricane, there are those who are quick to say, oh, this is all caused by harmful CO2 emissions caused by mankind. Is there any proof that CO2 emissions from mankind are causing this?
5: Well, it depends who you ask, I suppose. Some say no, some say yes. This has been one of those issues where we know for a fact that there's incentive for people to say that this is the case, but there's also been scientists who have been blackballed, who've been silenced, who've been suppressed, who said, "Look, we don't know this." Among them is kind of been blackballed is Stephen Koonin. He actually used to work for the Obama administration, and he wrote a book called Unsettled, what the science tells us and not. And he doesn't take a position either way, but what he's saying is the way that they're portraying it is like it doesn't prove necessarily that we're causing catastrophic climate change. There's others. There was John Clausen, I believe was his name. He was a Nobel laureate, and he was going to speak at the IMF, and they had canceled his speech because he wasn't a believer in this theory. So I'm obviously not a scientist, but when I look at the scientists and I look at the debate, not everyone is necessarily sold on this. And then of course there's the fact that we have, the planet has a history of going through these, these cyclic events where they'll have some bad droughts and some bad rain. I mean, of course we have droughts going back hundreds of thousands of years ago. We have floods going back hundreds and thousands of years ago, and famines. Why do they have famines? Because they had droughts or floods or whatever. So this has obviously been happening way before anyone ever, before the first Model T Ford was ever built and whatnot. So there's a lot of holes in this argument. There's also the hole, Jim, and you were probably around when they were saying that instead of global warming, we were heading towards an ice age.
4: Yes, sir.
5: And right, and you remember, what's his face, Mr. Spock?
4: Yeah,
5: he had that commercial, and he's there, and he's all bundled up, and he's saying this is what's coming. And then, a decade later, they switch. And then they just started calling it climate change because they realized they look like fools. So there's a lot of holes in their arguments. And like I said, I'm not a scientist, but not all scientists agree what's happening here.
4: Yeah, and I understand, though, you were talking about the cloud seeding going on, and I understand also that there's just a number of states that have kind of their own weather modification projects underway. Is that true?
5: Well, yeah. I mean, for sure, the ones there's Colorado, there's Idaho, there's Utah, and Texas. There are a few states that have banned it outright, and that's Florida, Tennessee, and Louisiana. But yeah, so there's several states, and they have it. In the West, the point is to increase snowpack. And out there, what the snowpack is essentially kind of like a reservoir. So in the winter, they need as much snow packing all inside those mountains. So that in the spring, when it dries, all the water runs into the tributaries, and then the farmers and the cities can obtain use to it. So those places are in fact using it. They have several projects for cloud seeding, and they hire. My understanding is they probably hire like private companies like Rainmaker and others. Rainmaker has been featured all over the place. I think he's even been on Joe Rogan and whatnot, but I'm sure he's not the only one. But that doesn't necessarily mean that the government may not be doing its own thing. Mm-hmm. We know, for instance, that NOAA, and this was part of my reporting, NOAA was saying, an accountability agency, I forget what the acronym was, there's so many of these agencies.
4: Yeah, so we're talking the National Oceanic and Atmospheric Administration.
5: Yes, but they're apparently not keeping very good track of all the the modification projects, and it's the GOA who pointed this out.
4: Yeah, they're supposed to be they're supposed to be keeping track of them, aren't they?
5: Yeah, they're supposed to be keeping track of it, but you got one government agency saying this other government agency is not doing a good job keeping track of all the tampering, the weather tampering projects. So it could easily be said, it's like, well, we don't know exactly what they're up to. If they're not keeping track, and then who's to say that there's not a lot more going on than that we know? Yeah. And obviously we all suspect there's always a lot more going on than we know.
4: Yeah. And well, isn't mankind then actually doing more harm than good by their attempts to tamper with the weather?
5: Well, I mean, that seems to be a very popular belief. I mean, this going back to this report, because I found it so interesting, this report from 1978, there's all sorts of inserts in there that where people were associating cloud seeding with events that happened simultaneously. And they say that there was lots of observations that they would cloud seed and there would be these floods, including a 1972 flood in Rapid City, South Dakota. Apparently, there was massive multi-year droughts in the Northeast that ended up decimating farmers and whatnot that they associated with cloud seeding. And so, there's a quote in here that says, there's no question that during a dry season, cloud seeding aggravates conditions to produce drought. And during a wet cycle, it triggers even more rain and probably floods. And that's right out of the report.
4: Mm.
5: So, I mean, there's documentation suggesting, like, there is something to this. The government has been hearing about it. We know that these projects exist. So this is not even close to a conspiracy theory. The only question is there something happening now that we're not aware of, which we know that we're not aware of everything, that may be causing some of this? Because that would be awfully, awfully convenient, because they're using these same events to say that we need to basically turn the world into a one-world climate totalitarian dystopia.
4: You know, friends, all we need to do is go back to the promise that God gave in, as recorded in Genesis 8:22, while the earth remaineth, seed time and harvest and cold and heat and summer and winter and day and night shall not cease. Very interesting, just getting back to Genesis with all of that. Paul, what action is the UN demanding of nations?
5: It's asking that we overhaul society. It's asking that we get rid of methane, we go back to net zero. So that essentially would mean that we have to get rid of fossil fuels almost completely. You have to get rid of your car. You have to get rid of anything that, you know, does any of that emits carbon. And basically become what they've been trying to do. They're asking what they've been asking for decades. They want to eliminate fossil fuels, and they want to basically enslave us and micromanage us. It uses the terms, you know, multi-level government. It talks about cooperation between corporations and governments, and it talks about cooperations between governments and governments. So this is what they wanted. This is what they've been talking about for decades. And so now they're using these recent events to basically say, now we have to do it. It's urgent or it's going to be irreversible. They say the damage is coming all nonetheless. They say what we're experiencing now is going to become the new normal. So now what we have to do is flatten the curve and to minimize however long it lasts.
4: Yeah, and how many decades have we been receiving these warnings and we only have 10 years left or 12 years left? And, I mean, Al Gore made all of these, threats of what's going to happen to our planet and others, calling about, rising ocean levels, and yet they go by oceanfront property. So, I mean, those who are making these alarmisms are not believing it themselves.
5: They're making those same claims, Jim. In this report, it talks about extreme weather. It talks about some small island developing states and low-lying coastal cities could be partially or completely submerged. Entire species, they say, will die off. Food production will be curbed. Food and water and security, infrastructure will all come under increasing strain. I mean, it's exactly the same thing. They just repackage what they've been saying.
4: Friends, you're listening to Crosstalk on VCY America. Paul Dragoo is our guest today. And I'd like to open our phone lines for your questions and or comments on this. We're talking today about the UN pressuring countries for action. Our phone number to Crosstalk today, 800-733-9829. That's 800-733-9829. I find it interesting, Paul, you just mentioned here a moment ago about food production is going to be curbed, unless we take this climate action. But yet the very actions that they are suggesting we take will put them in control over our food supply, because our food supply is going to be impacted by the very actions that they want nations to take.
5: Well, yeah, I mean, that's obviously the intent. I mean, remember, it was not too long ago, they were trying to tell us to eat bugs, right? And everyone's like, well, that's dumb. but that's like, that really happened. They were trying to convince us to eat lab-grown meat. Mm-hmm. And by the way, if I remember correctly, I think a couple of those companies have pretty much died off. But again, we just saw this. So yes, obviously, they would love to get control of our food. This is what it all comes down. If you know what to look for, if you look for the patterns, this is what it's about. It's about control. It's about asserting control over our lives because they need to build. They want to build this world government. And I'm sure maybe there's some real believers. I've heard some very well-intentioned people who do believe that. We are indeed causing some of this, but they're not necessarily advocating for totalitarianism, for climate totalitarianism. Some may want to control us in the name of preserving the planet, and others may have way malevolent intentions.
4: Mm-hmm. Paul Dragoo with us here today on Crosstalk. Again, our number 800-733-9829. That's 800-733-9829. Taking your calls today. And we are going to take our break and then come back with your phone calls. But let me just mention, Paul, that the one aspect that you've been calling for at the New American is for getting the U.S. out of the U.N., and that would seem to be the only way, really, and also then to get the U.N. out of the U.S.
5: Yes, that would be awesome, because we are the biggest funder for the U.N., even though we have been giving them a hard time recently, but traditionally we have been funding them anywhere between 25% and 30%. In the 40s, when they would get started, we were funding them 40%, and keep in mind, there's 192 member states, so it's like, how are we funding a quarter of it? But the idea is, if we stop funding it, if we leave the organization, there's a good chance it could collapse. They've been crying about the financial collapse and whatnot, and we doled out $725 million just a couple of weeks ago to kind of keep them afloat. Unless obviously someone else steps in and say, hey, we'll carry the weight and whatnot. But we definitely need to leave because we don't know if we have an administration that's coming up next. If they're going to buy into this stuff, and that's dangerous.
4: Friends, we're going to take a quick break. We'll come right back to your phone calls here on Crosstalk. Paul Dragoo is our guest, and we're discussing the UN pressuring countries for action. We've mentioned a couple of areas here today. Paul is from a senior editor from the New American, thenewamerican.com. Back in 1 minute.
9: 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Not too long ago, Larry Fink of the World Economic Forum was in Texas doing a Q&A with the governor of Texas, Greg Abbott. He was asked about what does America need.

0: You're listening to Crosstalk on BCY America. We're going right to the phone lines here today, and let's go to Long Island, New York. We have Steve calling. Hi, Steve. You're on the air.
1: Hi, thanks for taking the call.
0: Mm-hmm.
1: The question that I have, I think you were kind of alluding to it, if it was various things that the UN then put pressure on them. For years, we've been hearing the polar caps and have been melting, and that's going to raise the level of the oceans, and then obviously land is going to get wiped out. Well, if it is true that they did indeed melt substantially at this point, how would you reroute all that water to prevent the disaster from occurring?
0: That's a great question there. How would you prevent it? And what's often happening is where you may have one cap that may be de-icing, another one is gaining ice at the same time. But I don't know that there's any possible way of rerouting the water. But we've been talking about all of this, this melting and so forth that's been going on. And yet we are not seeing coastal cities or islands that are disappearing as a result of the scare of rising water rates.
1: Well, I mean, that's true. And thank God for that.
2: Mm-hmm. Would have,
1: if it is true that they submerged, we would have heard about it.
0: Yeah.
1: If it is true that did scientific research that determined that the polar caps have been melting, that water's going to go somewhere, and unless there's a plan to stop it, it's just going to happen. There's nothing you can do with what you might prevent further if you all got together and did something. But on the other hand, what has occurred, I don't think there's any way of stopping it. So is it just going to naturally happen? Do they have enough data to know with what has melted? What kind of an effect, assuming we stop it tomorrow, no more melting, with what has melted, what kind of a disaster does it pose at this point, anywhere from none at all to minimal to quite a bit?
0: Okay, thank you for that, Sir Steve. Paul, I know, as you said, you're not a scientist. Any response further to Steve?
2: Well, I know that in the report, the UN's report, they're already admitting that that the damage that is being caused or has been caused or will be caused is not necessarily going to be prevented. It's a matter of adjusting to it. So they're saying some people may have to move. They're not necessarily, they don't have a plan to prevent it or whatnot. Their plan is to deal with it. And that's a big part of their report. Is that now we're entering the phase where we have to deal with the repercussions, with the consequences. Mm-hmm. We have to learn maybe how to farm differently. We have to relocate, things like that. So that seems to be the goal. That's their answer to things that have supposedly already happened.
0: We've got Merle in Tennessee calling. Merle, you're on the air.
3: Figure if they can manufacture a global crisis like COVID or global warming, that then they can rally the nations in the cooperation.
0: Yeah, yeah. Fear
3: with their agenda.
0: Fear equals control.
3: And What's that?
0: I said fear equals control.
3: Exactly, Jim. Mm-hmm. And Trump threw a wrench in their gears. Just recently, Al Gore said in a conference, he believes we will be in an ice age in 15 or 20 years. So here we go, around and around. But just another reason to get to the polls in November.
0: Yeah. Thank you. Thank you, Merle, for the call. Let's go to Brad next in West Dallas. Brad, you're on the air.
4: Hey, Brother Jim. About the UN, they've got way too much of our money already, ratified agreements or not. And now they want action. Well, so do I. I'd like to yank their arm out of their hand out of our pocket and kick them out of this country. Mm-hmm. And regarding the transatlantic slavery they were squawking about, as if transatlantic is the only kind of slavery there ever was. The UN is pretty choosy in which slavery is bad and needs reparations and which slavery is not too bad, no reparations needed.
0: Yeah.
4: And finally, by the way, how about slavery inflicted by Islam? How about the slavery today perpetrated by the Muslim?
0: Yeah.
4: What? No reparations? How can this be?
0: Yeah, thank you.
4: This is very one-sided.
0: Thank you, Brad. Paul, he brings out some great points here. It is very one-sided, and we see whether it is that of taking child brides. I mean, that is another form of slavery that's taking place in Islam. But the greater point is,

0: that they're very selective on what kind of slavery that they believe would be necessary for reparations.
1: Right, because obviously what they say the goal is or the intention is not really what it's about. The idea is to break the Western countries. It's to break the rich countries, and it's to break the countries that have a tradition of liberty. Because if your goal is world government, you have to impoverish and you have to break the countries inhabited by people who are not only prosperous, but have these ideals of individual liberty and whatnot. And that's why you see the mass migration. That's also funded by the UN, remember? And one other point that reminded me of is the UN itself has actually several accusations of racism and all sorts of atrocities. And their internal courts have failed to address them. But these are well-founded. You can find them in legacy media reports as well. They've had so many, a litany over the decades of allegations of racism and abuse and things like that. So, I mean, this is just such a corrupt and ridiculous organization. Unfortunately, it has influence.
0: Yeah. Thank you for the call. Let's go next to Teresa in Plover, Wisconsin. You're on the air, Teresa.
2: Hi. Thanks for taking my call. I just wanted to know if you're aware. I was watching Good Morning America this morning, and there was a man on there saying that they were going to be seeding this winter so we get more snow. Now, if that is like opposite, won't we be in worse shape next year, next planting season?
0: That's very interesting. Thoughts on that, Paul?
1: Seeding where? In Wisconsin? Do they need more snow in Wisconsin?
2: Well, we haven't had that much lately.
0: Yeah.
2: It's in the United States, but I didn't catch where he... I don't think he really said where. He said they would just be doing it.
0: Yeah.
1: Well, as I told Jim earlier, I know that in the West they seed over there because they need to build up snowpack. I know I have family in Montana because we used to live in Montana, and Montana had actually a very mild winter last year, but I don't think Montana sees, but I know, like I said, Utah and several other states do. So, I mean, that may be why they're doing it. Like I said, it sounds like the jury on seeding is kind of out, because there have been so many complaints saying it's actually doing more harm than it's good.
0: Teresa, thank you for the call. We are out of time. Paul Drago has been our guest here today on the program. TheNewAmerican.com is the website. Paul, thank you for joining us.
1: Jim, thank you so much, and thank you. I want to thank your audience for listening.
0: And friends, you'll find much more on climate change and other issues addressed at thenewamerican.com. 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
5: It's 77 degrees.

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But let patience have its perfect work, that you may be perfect and complete, lacking nothing. This has been your sustaining word of the day, brought to you by Calvary Chapel of Manitowoc.

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1: Man, how long does it take to get to this special restaurant of yours? 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
2: 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You love Italian food.
1: No. Look, I'm just teasing you. 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
6: What do sweet fruit and scorpion poison have in common? Find out next on today's Creation Moment. And now, here's our Creation Moment host, Ian Taylor.
7: How do you make something that is sweet, or anything else for that matter? I'm not talking about adding sugar to a recipe. Let's say that God provided you with all the atoms of the various elements you needed to make a molecule that tastes sweet. If you were to make such a molecule, you would need to know the construction of the sweet taste receptors on your tongue. You would need to know which molecular shapes would bind to those receptors. And you would have to understand how all the different elements bind to one another and what molecular shapes they would have. The complexity of this task was well illustrated when researchers at the University of Wisconsin-Madison released a computer model of a plant protein that tastes sweet. The protein, called brazine, is about 2,000 times sweeter than sugar and occurs naturally in the West African fruit. Brazine's coiled molecular shape illustrates the importance of a molecule's shape. If the molecule uncoils, perhaps due to heat, it loses all its sweetness. Its structure does not resemble the structures of two other sweet plant proteins. Rather, it closely resembles scorpion poisons and proteins used by some plants for self-defense. The more we learn about how things work in the world around us, the clearer it becomes that everything that exists has been carefully designed to interact in very specific ways. We learn more about this Creator, though, not from molecules, but from His holy word, the Bible.
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1: This is Chapter by Chapter and Sandy Adams with a summary of today's chapter.
2: In Colossians chapter 4, Paul instructs us to be both persistent and passionate in prayer. He does not command us to pray, that's assumed. He wants us to fan the flame and keep fueling the fire. Paul is an opportunist. He tells the Colossians that while they're praying, please pray for him. Pray for open doors, clear communication, and appropriate answers. Little time is left for the lost. In fact, the clock is winding down for us. Make every minute count for Christ. The remainder of the chapter could be entitled, Paul and His Pals. Paul wore many hats, apostle, missionary, pastor, etc. But above all else, Paul was a friend. He was a great soul winner because he was a great friend maker. People counted to Paul, and as a result, Paul counted to people. Notice Paul greets the brethren by name. In a world where names are replaced with numbers, where neighbors don't even take the time to get to know the person living next door, we need to have a place where our presence and participation really count. Pastors preach the word, and musicians lead the worship, but you minister mightily when you make a weary soul feel warm and welcome. The early church met in homes. Today we meet in buildings. Both facilities have their drawbacks. Just remember, it's not the facility that makes the church, but our friendliness.
1: 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That's sandyadams.org.
3: This is Minister a Minute from Mike. Today's verse is Proverbs 31:18. She perceives that her merchandise is good, and her lamp does not go out by night. Perceives here does not merely mean to think, but to understand, giving with it the idea of the taste test. She may have tugged on the cloth to see how strong it was, or tasted some of the ingredients to make sure the flavor was there. In fact, it's used 11 times in the Old Testament, but this is the only time it's translated perceives. She does a test to check the quality of the merchandise and food she's going to purchase. Not unlike driving a car, checking the ratings from a company from Better Business Bureau, or asking if there's been any issues with a certain product. While the second half of the verse states, her lamp does not go out by night, that doesn't necessarily mean she works late into the night, then rises before the dawn. I suspect it means she has enough oil that the lamp doesn't go out for lack of oil, which means she plans well, pre-buys enough oil so that her lamp and the lamps in the house don't run out, similar to the parable Jesus told about the 10 virgins. This has been Ministerial Minute for Mike. 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
1: It's 74 degrees.
2: The Way of the Master Minute. 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
3: Probably the greatest deception blinding humanity is the sin of self-righteousness. They think that they're good enough to go to heaven. This deception is there because they think they already have peace with God, that He's their friend and they're His delight. What we must do with the help of God is place them on the stand of God's courtroom. They must see they're guilty criminals in His sight, deeply in debt to His law and desperately in need of His mercy.
4: This is why God's law is not only perfect, holy, just, and good, but it's also wonderful. It shows the sinner that God isn't their friend, but their enemy, because they have greatly offended Him. Yet there is mercy for those who will call upon the name of Jesus. Time is short. The door of mercy will soon close.
3: And there goes another minute, gone forever. Go share your faith while you still have time.
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5: We place so much importance on actions that we often ignore the importance of attitude. But God sees beyond our good deeds to our unseen motivation. Today, Pastor Xavier Reese discusses the simple truths about the heart of the matter, while discovering it's a matter of the heart.
6: Paul stated, the person who sows compassionately will be blessed spiritually. Listen to him. And he who sows bountifully will also reap bountifully. The word bountifully is not referring to quantity or amounts. It is describing the purpose behind the giving. It means blessings. The clear teaching is that the motive is not greed behind the giving, but love for the brethren. To bless. The idea being, if a person sows blessings, they will receive blessings in return. In fact, in Acts 20:35, Paul says, and I have shown you in every way by laboring like this, speaking about tent making, that you must support the weak and remember the words of the Lord Jesus that He said, it is more blessed to give than to receive. The Apostle Paul declared the principle of return blessings by God is based on attitude, not what a person gives. Attitude. Listen, good actions with a bad or wrong attitude ruins what is done. Yet bad actions with a right attitude is accepted at times. You ask your son to clean up his room, and he does the best job he's ever done, but his attitude is bad. Are you really happy? No, you're not. But if your son attempts to do the best and he doesn't do the best job, but his attitude is great, you're pleased. That's what counts. Notice Paul stated, each person must decide how much to give. Listen to his words. So let each one give as he purposes in his heart. The giving is indicated by the word purpose, which means to choose beforehand.

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0: turns it wherever he wishes. Every way of a man is right in his own eyes, but the Lord weighs the hearts. It's interesting that Solomon, who was a very powerful king, wrote this proverb. Because he had great wealth and huge armies, one would think that he felt invincible. Many kings have, but we have to remember that God also gave him wisdom. Wisdom lets you see beyond just the surface of things. Perhaps when he wrote this proverb, he was thinking of a certain decision he had made, and that from his perspective it was perfect. And then he prayed, or maybe others prayed, and quite to his surprise, he started seeing another side, or new information came to light. Actually, although I am not a king, this very same thing happens to me. John Corson comments, because God is on the throne, we don't have to panic about the government policies. We're not to perspire, pout, panic, or plot. Instead, we're to pray, knowing that God is in complete control, and, as we do, we'll be at peace. So, do you feel there have been decisions made by someone powerful that makes you feel hopeless? As you look at the current economy and the government, are you worried? Are you discouraged? Are you fearful? Remember, always remember, God is on the throne, and his throne is called the throne of grace. This is Debbie Bryson praying that the practical wisdom of God's word will make you wise.
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2: 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And now, here's Russ.
3: The highly balanced nature of the universe screams out intelligent biblical creator. The second law of thermodynamics, the law of entropy, reveals that the universe is going from order towards disorder. In fact, Sir Fred Hoyle stated there's no known mechanism that would allow the universe to begin in an arbitrary state and then evolve into its present highly ordered state. So, scientifically speaking, the universe couldn't have become so orderly without our intelligent biblical designer. With regard to the extreme order in the universe, one evolutionary physicist stated, "We must go further than this and admit that the only acceptable explanation is creation. We must not reject a theory we don't like if the experimental evidence supports it." And folks, the observable scientific facts scream out intelligent biblical designer. God bless and have a great day.
2: Creation, Evolution, and Science Ministries has two exciting service messages that will increase everyone's faith in the Bible. 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
1: Today's Wisdom for Women is Proverbs 21, verses 1 and 2. The king's heart is in the hand of the Lord, like the rivers of water

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1: Faith comes by hearing, and hearing by the Word of God. Calvary Chapel of Manitowoc invites you to build your faith in Jesus and grow in the grace and knowledge of our Lord and Savior as we study the Word of God.
2: So her actions seem kind of odd, that she would beautify herself as if to seduce. And some commentators believe that she actually wanted to seduce Jehu and basically say that together we can rule. And, you know, it would make a great Disney movie of that, and the wicked queen mother trying to seduce the young prince as he came to avenge the king. But Jehu wasn't threatened by this at all. He just said, "Who's on the Lord's side?" And two to three of the eunuchs took her and threw her off the tower.

Welcome to the Cleansing Word. We invite you to stay with us as Pastor John Pinnell of Calvary Chapel Lake Villa takes us through a verse-by-verse study from God's Word. 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I hope that you enjoy this broadcast, and I'll return at the close of this teaching to give you more information about our church and how you can obtain a copy of this message. Now here's Pastor John with today's message from God's Word.

0: All right, good evening. Tonight we'll be looking at 2 Kings chapter 9 and 10. And I titled Jehu's Divided Loyalty. Really, in both chapters, the divided loyalty. We see it more in chapter 10 than chapter 9. But Jehu had a great opportunity to walk in the ways of the Lord. He had been called by God, anointed by God to do the work of God. And yet he would have some missteps that would keep him from... Verse 22, now when it happened, when Joram saw Jehu, he said, "Is it peace, Jehu?" And he answered, "What peace? As long as the harlotries of your mother Jezebel and her witchcraft are so many." Then Joram turned around and fled and said to Ahaziah, "Treachery, Ahaziah." Now Jehu drew his bow with full strength and shot Jehoram. And so this is Joram, but he has two different spellings of his name, and it happens to be in this same chapter. So Joram for short, Jehoram is his official name. He shot Jehoram between the arms, and the arrow came out his heart, and he sank down in his chariot. Then Jehu said to Bichar, his captain, "Pick him up and throw him in the track of the field of Naboth the Jezreelite. For remember, when you and I were riding behind Ahab, his father, that the Lord laid this burden on him." So now we know a little bit more of the story. It was Elijah who had prophesied that Ahab, his line, would be cut off, his descendants would be cut off. But now we learn that Jehu and Jehu's captain, Bidkar, were actually there, and they heard this prophecy. When, in verse 25, picking up the end of that verse, that the Lord laid this burden upon him, saying, "Surely I saw yesterday the blood of Naboth and the blood of his son, says the Lord, and I will repay you in this plot, says the Lord. Now therefore, take and throw him on the plot of ground, according to the word of the Lord." So here we have Jehu immediately rode to Jezreel, where Joram was recovering from wounds, it tells us, that he had received when fighting Hazael, king of Syria. And as Jehu approached the city, he sent out a couple of watchmen, as we've already learned, and the watchmen remained with Jehu. They were actually siding with Jehu and not Joram. Finally, Joram went out to meet them, but he realized it was treachery, and he fled and warned King Ahaziah of Judah to also flee. And they both fled in two different directions. But Jehu first went after Joram, shot him, and then laid his body in the property of Naboth the Jezreelite, just as God had said. So one thing is, notice how he spoke to his king. Of course, he's about ready to assassinate him, so he probably didn't care too much how he was speaking to the king. But he had said to him about his harlotries that he had committed there. He had actually said to the king, referring to those harlotries that he had committed, where he said in verse 22, "Is it peace?" He said, "What peace? As long as the harlotries of your mother Jezebel and her witchcraft are so many." So that word used, being a harlot, we know we would say today a prostitute, a woman of the night. But here it's speaking about spiritual issues, that God deemed this harlotry as God being the husband of Israel. In fact, in Isaiah, there's one point where Isaiah uses that phrase, "my husband, my maker," that God being the husband of Israel, these adulterous acts being committed against him, a form of idolatry, also called adultery, when it's talking about this spiritual adultery or idolatry against the Lord. And so he's addressing these acts of sorcery that Jezebel and many others had taken in the land and condemned them for it. Here's an idea of it given to us in Jeremiah 3, 8 through 10, where Jeremiah writes, "Then I saw that for all the causes for which backsliding Israel had committed, I had her put away and given her a certificate of divorce." So there's that, "My husband, my maker," God saying, "I'm your husband there of Israel." He said, "I gave her a certificate of divorce, yet her treacherous sister, Judah, did not fear and went out and played the harlot also. So it came to pass through her casual harlotry that she defiled the land and committed adultery with every stone and every tree. And yet for all this, her treacherous sister, Judah, has not turned to me with her whole heart, but in pretense, says the Lord." So God sees idolatry from his perspective. He sees it also as prostituting oneself to the gods of this earth. In fact, he went to thinking of the physical relationship between a man and woman. He was saying of the nation of Israel that they've had this idolatry with every stone and every tree. So it was like nothing was off limits. So Jehoram died in the place where he was shot, on the property of Naboth the Jezreelite, just as God had prophesied through Elijah many years ago in 1 Kings 21, 19. Elijah would say to Ahab, "Have you murdered and also taken possession? You shall speak to him, saying, thus says the Lord, in the place where dogs lick the blood of Naboth, dogs shall lick your blood, even yours." And so God now bringing forth this answer of prophecy, his son now dying on the very property that he had taken through deceit and through lies and through falsehood. But Ahaziah wasn't innocent also. Sometimes when God would stand in judgment against Israel, sometimes even if the king of Judah was there with the Israeli king, the Judean king would get off the hook, but not this time. He was also killed. It tells us in verses 27 through 29, "But when Ahaziah, king of Judah, saw this, he fled by the road of Beth-Hagen. So Jehu pursued him and said, shoot him in, also in the chariot. And they shot him at the ascent of Gur, which is by Ibleam. And he fled to Megiddo, and there he died. And his servants carried him in the chariot to Jerusalem, and he was buried in the tomb of his fathers in the city of David. In the 11th year of Joram, the son of Ahab, Ahaziah had become king over Judah." So here we find the lamp of David continues to shine through King Jehoram, the youngest son, Ahaziah, and yet he is walking in the ways. Actually, Scripture tells us in 2 Chronicles 21, this Ahaziah was walking in the ways of the kings of Israel. He was not a good man. He was walking in the ways of Ahab, who was one of the worst kings that ever walked scripturally, who walked on the earth, as far as the kings of Israel and Judah are concerned. And this is because of that alliance. His mother was Athaliah, the daughter of King Ahab and Jezebel, and the granddaughter of Omri, the king of Israel. And so this arranged marriage between the two nations proved to be a bad deal, especially for the nation of Judah. And here, especially for the king of Judah, Ahaziah, who was killed there by Jehu as well in this judgment from God. Thankfully, God did not allow the reign of Ahaziah to continue very long. He only had a short one-year reign, and he had went to visit Jehoram when he had made war against the king of Hazael, the king of Syria, and while he was there, he was killed, as was Jehoram, by Jehu. So since Ahaziah was only 23-year-old when he died, he was a very young man. His sons then were too young. They could have been, hail the king, and he could have been. We've had some young kings in Scripture, but his mother, which also means the grandmother She saw this opportunity, which we'll read about in 2 Kings chapter 11. So we'll get back to this next week. But she took this opportunity to seize upon the throne of Judah. And she did so by killing all of the heirs, that she would be the only one left. But thankfully, one of the nursemaids hid a small young boy away from, basically away from his grandmother, that she wouldn't put him to death. And he was spared and would, in 7 years' time, when he was 7 years old, to be proclaimed king over Israel. So he was a young man, 23 years old. When he died, Athaliah, we'll read about this next week. They don't go into detail right away because 2 Kings 9 and 10 deals with Jehu mostly, but there's the mention of her. She will seize is the throne of Israel for 6 years and rule upon it. And while the real heir of Judah would be hidden in the temple of God. So Jezebel, the queen of Israel, her death is recorded in verses 30 through 37. Now, when Jehu had come to Jezreel, Jezebel heard of it, and she put paint on her eyes. She adorned her head. She looked through the window. Then as Jehu entered the gate, she said, "Is it peace, Zimri, murderer of your master?" Now she said this for a reason. She knew that this was Jehu. But many years before, Zimri, Israel's fifth king, had also killed his master to take the throne. So she's relating him, Jehu, to Zimri, who assassinated the current sitting king of Israel of his day, just as Jehu had done during his lifetime. And so Jezebel used this phrase, referred back to the assassination that was committed by Zimri, just as Jehu now has assassinated his own king. She says, "Is it peace, Zimri, murderer of your master?" And he looked up in the window and he asked, "Who is on my side? Who?" And two or three eunuchs looked out the window, and he said, "Throw her down." And they threw her down, and some of the blood splattered on the wall, on the horses, and he trampled her underfoot. So, pretty gross. Now, Jezebel associates Jehu with another assassin, Zimri, who about 44 years earlier had murdered King Elah. And now we find Jezebel, her actions, though, it seems contrary. She heard Jehu was coming, and so she got all made up, put on her makeup, fixed her hair. I mean, you know, I'm a guy. I don't take a lot of time getting ready. I don't wear makeup. My hair is pretty quick to fix these days. I often am waiting for my wife, Lily, to get ready to go anywhere. There's certain things that a woman might do before she goes out. But then this seems almost like a special occasion. For example, I was just thinking about this the other day, but it was last week. Tuesday was our 47th wedding anniversary. I'd posted a thing on Facebook about it, and I pulled up a picture of Lily and I dancing at our granddaughter's wedding, and it was kind of a dance-off, which began with the DJ saying, "All right, anyone who has just got married today, leave the dance floor." And so then they started peeling off. If you've been married 5 years or under, or 10 years, and they got up to 40 years, and Lily and I were left with three other couples. Lily and I in our early 60s at that time, the other couples were in their 70s and 80s, and we both just cracked up laughing because everybody else had 20 years on us. But we were all married 40 years plus that was on the dance floor at that time. And so it happened to be that the photographer caught us in that laugh, and that became a wonderful Christmas present for us. You know, at that occasion, Lily, it was her granddaughter's wedding. She got dolled up. This kind of is like Jezebel gets dolled up, but she's actually getting dolled up for what she knows would be her death. So her actions seem kind of odd, that she would beautify herself as if to seduce. And some commentators believe that she actually wanted to seduce Jehu and basically say that together we can rule. And, you know, it would make a great Disney movie of that, and the wicked queen mother trying to seduce the young prince as he came to avenge the king. But Jehu wasn't threatened by this at all. He just said, "Who's on the Lord's side?" And two to three of the eunuchs took her and threw her off the tower. And when he had gone in, so she's dead, she's gone, she's been trampled on by horses. In verse 34 through 37, it says, he had went in, he'd ate and drank, and then he said, "Now go see to this accursed woman and bury her, for she was a king's daughter." So just slight bit of remorse. It's like, all right, she was not just a regular person. She was a king's daughter. Make sure she gets buried, proper burial. And so they went to bury her, and they found no more of her than the skull and the feet and the palms of the hands. And therefore they came back and told him. And he said, "This is the word of the Lord, which he spoke by his servant Elijah the Tishbite, saying, on the plot of ground at Jezreel's dogs shall eat the flesh of Jezebel, and the corpse of Jezebel shall be as refuge on the surface of the field in the plot at Jezreel, so that they shall not say, here lies Jezebel." So no gravestone for Jezebel, no great altar built to her. Her body was eaten by the dogs in the length that Jehu and his men took to get some nourishment. And this was a prophecy of Elijah in 1 Kings 21:23. It says, "Concerning Jezebel, the Lord also spoke, saying, the dog shall eat Jezebel by the wall of Jezreel." And so God used Jehu to fulfill his judgment against the house of Ahab. But we'll learn in chapter 10 that Jehu's heart was not wholly committed to the Lord. I pray that that is not the case for our hearts. That's why in Philippians 4:7, Paul would write, "And the peace of God, which surpasses all understanding, will guard your hearts and minds through Christ Jesus our Lord." We need the Lord to help guard our hearts. Jehu could have allowed the Lord to guard his heart, but as we'll see here in chapter 10, he did not. So here in 2 Kings chapter 10, I chose verse 10 as a key verse, where it says, "Know now that nothing shall fall to the earth of the word of the Lord, which the Lord spoke concerning the house of Ahab, for the Lord has done what he spoke by his servant Elijah." Now, the complete verse there, but really for us, and we have a similar one for our memory verse. I'm going to go look it up real quick, because I just picked it out today for the month of November from Acts chapter 15. And we'll get to this on Sunday when we start learning our memory verse together. But I'll give you a preview tonight. But it's found in Acts chapter 15. Very short verse. See if I can find it real quick here. Chapter 15, verse 18, "Known to God from eternity are all his works." Known to God from eternity are all his work. And here in 2 Kings 10:10, "Know that nothing shall fall to the earth of the word of the Lord, which the Lord spoke." We could stop right there. That's true concerning all things. Now, this verse is specifically directed at the house of Ahab and what his prophet had spoke. But that's true in all things, in regards to all the Bible, known to God from eternity. There in Acts 15, verse 18, that God isn't trying to figure it out, this life, this earth, figure out and changing plans to accommodate to whatever man might be doing. But God knows, and what he speaks will be accomplished. Before we get into chapter 10, just coming off that very bloody chapter, and it gets bloodier here in chapter 10. So a good thing to just stop for a moment. And one time many years ago, I had someone who was reading through the Bible, and it said to me, it's like reading the Old Testament is like reading an R-rated movie. It's so bloody. And we're in a very bloody portion of Scripture. And so here, recorded in 1 and 2 Kings, in the nation of Israel and the 10 tribes to the north, all of the kings of the nation of Israel, the northern tribes, and so the northern kingdom of Israel, all kings, all 20 of them, were evil in the sight of the Lord. They committed spiritual adultery, harlotry. As the word will be repeated, their very first king was Jeroboam, and then every king, except maybe one, it had this common saying that he did evil in the sight of the Lord and did not depart from the sins of Jeroboam, who made Israel sin. It'll say that of Jehu. Jehu was a guy who was doing the work of the Lord, and yet later on in chapter 10 we'll read, he did not depart from the sins of Jeroboam, who made Israel sin. So every king in the north was an evil king. In the southern kingdom of Judah, there were good kings, there were evil kings, and there were very few very good kings, but there were some good and very good kings. Of all the kings, whether talking about Israel or Judah, Ahab and Jezebel were the worst. And they infected both Israel and Judah with their idolatry, and they even killed the prophets of God. They forced true believers to go underground. At one point, even Elijah was hiding in a cave. Therefore, God used Jehu as his instrument of judgment, and his reign really began one of the bloodiest stories in the Bible. Yet, Hosea chapter 1, verse 4 tells that Jehu went beyond God's call of judgment. So yes, this is extremely bloody, very violent, but I think personally that Jehu went beyond the kill factor of a warrior. Sometimes they get the taste of blood, and they take things beyond what they should. In Hosea 1:4, it says, "Then the Lord said to him, 'Call him Jezreel, for in a little while I will revenge the bloodshed of Jezreel on the house of Jehu, and bring an end to the kingdom of the house of Israel.'" So he refers back to Jezreel. This is where all this killing had taken place. And I think he's talking about Jehu. Call him Jezreel. God now is going to avenge the bloodshed of Jezreel on the house of Jehu, and his method of taking the throne, seizing the throne, and the death that he called. On one side, it was fulfillment of God's prophetic word, but on the other side, I think Jehu went a little too far, a little too excessive than the intended judgment of God. Father, thank you for your word, and help us, Lord, to learn the lessons of Jehu here tonight. And I pray that our hearts, Lord, would not be divided, that you would put in us new hearts, spirit-filled, being washed by the blood of Christ. That is our prayer this night, we pray. In the name of Jesus, amen.
1: Calvary Chapel is a fellowship of believers in the Lordship of Jesus Christ. Our greatest desire is to know Christ and to be conformed into His image by the power of His Holy Spirit. If you would like more information about Calvary Chapel, or if you would like a copy of today's message, please contact us at 847-265-0646. That's 847-265-0646. Thank you so much for joining us today, and may the Lord richly bless you as you worship Him today.
2: Evangel what? This is Ken Ham on a mission to call the church back to the authority of God's Word. Biblical illiteracy is growing across the West. Now, many professing Christians simply don't know what the Bible teaches or even understand basic Christian doctrine. One study found that a quarter of Americans claim to be evangelicals, but the same study found that only half of them strongly agree with core evangelical beliefs. People are claiming the label evangelical without believing the Bible's core teachings. Why? Because we have generations of Christians who don't know their Bibles. This is a big problem, and the only way to fight biblical illiteracy is for you to get into your Bible and get your kids into it too.
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5: It's 71 degrees.
6: Many times throughout the Bible, God promises to never leave us or forsake us. My name is Julie, and my life is a testament to the truthfulness of that promise. In our lives, we experience pain, physical and emotional tragedies, disappointments, betrayal, and deaths. These are all unavoidable. I asked Jesus to forgive me for my sins and to come into my heart and life and take over when I was just 13 years old. That was a little over 36 years ago. And since then, I've been married for over 30 years, a mother to two boys for 28, had a chronic illness for 20, been a pastor's wife for 15, and a grandmother for 4. I've seen and experienced many devastating and painful things, but throughout them all, and in the midst of them all, my Lord, my Savior Jesus, who promised that young, innocent 13-year-old girl that he would never leave her nor forsake her, has remained faithful to that promise. He has been with me. He's been my comforter when I am cried. He's been my strength when I felt I could not go on, and my peace in turmoil. He has returned the laughter in my heart, for he is my joy. Come and join us at Calvary Chapel of Manitowoc, where you can find the truth of who God is and what he has promised by studying his word, the Bible.
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0: Welcome to Day by Day, the verse-by-verse Bible teaching ministry of Calvary Chapel in Elk Grove Village, Illinois, with Pastor Phil Ballmeyer. We're glad you've joined us, and we look forward to spending time again in the Word of God together. We also invite you to stay tuned at the end of today's broadcast for information about additional studies and resources. Thanks again for being with us.
1: One of the reasons why the Holy Spirit gives instruction to us, laying out a pathway toward peace in the life of the body of Christ, is no doubt because the devil seeks so relentlessly to disrupt and undermine it. While touching on this, Pastor Phil continues today in 1 Timothy chapter 5.
2: We have moved a long way from God's original design for the family. You realize that only 7%, I think this is shocking, only 7% of the people in America currently live in what we know as a traditional family unit, where the father is the breadwinner and the mother is the homemaker. And I tell you, this is a dramatic statistic. And I'll tell you what, I think it's directly attributable to what we see going on in young people today, the rebellion, the violence that we see. These kids are coming from broken homes now too, where fathers are gone altogether. And moms are trying to hold the family together, but sometimes they're even caught up with drugs. I mean, we look around at our society. The point I'm making is when you get away from God's design, you're always going to pay the consequences. It's always going to be consequences involved. Now, you may find yourself in a position where you don't want to be a single mom. You got a husband that took off and you're trying to do your best. God understands that. If you're trying to do your best, you want to do what God has said, but right now there is no man in the house. God will take care of you. But this is the norm. And Paul is trying to say, look, younger widows, it's the norm for you to remarry and have kids and be a godly woman at home, to rule your house as well, to be somebody your husband can be confident in when he's out making a living, that you're taking care of the kids, you're training them in the way they should go, you're a good homemaker, and so on. Healthy families produce healthy kids. And we'll talk more about this when we get to 2 Timothy and Titus. Verse 14, once again, therefore I desire that the younger widows marry, bear children, manage the house, give no opportunity to the adversary to speak reproachfully. You know, as Christians, we're not perfect, but you know what the world thinks we ought to be if we're going to claim to be children of God? We know we're not perfect, but that's no excuse to revel in our imperfections either and not try to be all that God wants us to be. And when we fall short, and we're going to, but if we're just not even, we don't give a rip and we're falling short anyways because we don't care about what God has said and so on, the world looks at that, and then, of course, it says here that it gives opportunity to the adversary to speak reproachfully. Again, author Warren Wiersbe said, and I quote, "The result of all this is a good testimony that silences the accusers." In other words, living the way God has designed a family to live. He said, "Satan, the adversary, is always alert to an opportunity to invade and destroy a Christian home." The word opportunity is a military term that means a base of operations. A Christian wife who is not doing her job at home gives Satan a beachhead for his operations, and the results are tragic. While there are times when a Christian wife and mother may have to work outside the home, it must not destroy her ministry in the home. The wife who works simply to get luxuries may discover too late that she has lost some necessities. It may be all right to have what money can buy if you do not lose what money cannot buy, end quote. Priorities, priorities, priorities. Verse 15, Paul laments for some have already turned aside after Satan. And no doubt Paul was aware of specific cases in the churches where younger women had been placed, younger widows had been placed on the church list and then had broken their vows. The term turned aside in the Greek means wandered away. They wandered away after Satan, he says, which probably means they have gotten back into the world and to moral living. And folks, I have seen more than a few young men and women who have started coming to the church and who made commitments to Jesus. And for a while, they were really on fire. It was such a beautiful thing to see. But after a while, they began to listen to the devil who was whispering in their ears, you're missing out, you're missing out. Didn't you have some good times before you became a Christian? I mean, you know, your buddies, boy, they're still having a, look at, since you've been saved, look at all the warfare, look at all the problems you've experienced. Look at your buddies, they're having a good time. Why don't you forget this Jesus stuff? Go hook up with your old buddies again. I've seen this happen more than a few times where after a while, Satan was able to kind of work in them and break that commitment that they had made to the Lord, and they went back into the world. I mean, I've heard more than one story about, and one comes to my mind, I forgot her name, but she was saying that, she got saved. Here's a young gal, she gets saved. I mean, she had lived a real rowdy life, kind of a party girl, immoral in a lot of ways, and then she gets saved. And she's on fire for the Lord, and not a week after she gets saved, out of the blue, her old boyfriend gives her a call, wants to get back with her. The devil is always looking to trip us up, and young people especially. But it doesn't only affect young people. Remember what Paul said about one of his closest guys, Demas? A guy that followed Paul around on his missionary journeys, a guy that worked with Paul on his missionary team. At the end of Paul's life, we're going to read in 2 Timothy 4, verse 10, Paul said, for Demas has forsaken me, having loved this present world, and has left. And Demas was not a young guy. It just goes to show you that you have to always be on guard. Now, could it be that some of these people, some of these young widows that left Christ, and got remarried, and Paul says that they grew wanton against Christ and they departed? Could it be that some of them were showing their true colors and never were saved? That's possible. Was Demas ever saved? I don't know. We'll see. But there are situations where people can come to church and be involved in ministry for a while, and you seek to help them, and they're being a blessing, and yet all of a sudden, one day they're gone. I've seen that many times too. You have to always be on guard. You have to always keep examining your heart. That's what the Bible tells us. Examine your faith. Make sure it's real, okay? If you examine yourself, if you judge yourself now, Paul said, you won't have to stand before God someday and be judged. In other words, if you take the time to really give some good, solid, honest self-examination from time to time, say to yourself, have I really given my heart to Christ? Now, the older you get, the less you should have to do that. I mean, if you've been a Christian for 30 years and you're still asking yourself, gee, am I really saved? I mean, get with the program, okay? I mean, if you're still walking with the Lord and you're still, after 30 years, I'm thinking you probably are saved, although I can't guarantee that. But you know what is the fruit there, right? I mean, to me, one of the big fruits of genuine faith is you remain. Jesus said, if you remain or you abide, the word is remain in the Greek. If you remain, you are truly my disciples. So, sometimes people walk away from the Lord because they backslide. Sometimes they're just showing their true colors. You say, well, how do I know which is which? I got a friend or I got a family member that came forward and prayed the prayer and received Jesus and was on fire for a while. Now they're gone. Are they saved or what? I don't know. I pray for them like they were unbelievers. I don't assume anything. So if somebody has walked away from God, I don't assume they're backslidden. I pray for their salvation until God shows us by them coming back eventually. Then we know that, all right, they were backslidden, and praise God they've come back. And I do pray that. Lord, if they're unsaved, save them. If they're backslidden, get a hold of them and bring them back. And then he ends with something I think is pretty self-explanatory, verse 16. If any believing man or woman has widows, so you have a mother or a grandmother who is a widow, he said, let them relieve them. And the idea is financial assistance, help them out financially, and do not let the church be burdened. Hey, they're your responsibility. Show your faith at home first. The scribes and Pharisees, Jesus really, really denounced them on numerous occasions. But one of the things he really hit them for was that when their elderly parents came to them and said, son, could you help us? We got no food in the house. We're broke. You know what they would say? hey, I really would love to, but I've dedicated all my possessions korban, which means they're dedicated to the Lord and I can't touch them anymore. And Jesus said, by your hypocrisy, you have negated the commandment to honor your mother and father, which means take care of them when they're elderly and have a need. This false piety that says, well, mom and dad, I would like to help you, but I really can't because all my money's been dedicated to the Lord. I can't touch it. That's the worst kind of religious hypocrisy. Sinning while you're claiming to serve God. So Paul says, look, if any of you younger men and women have a widowed mother or a grandmother, it's your responsibility to take care of them. And do not let the church be burdened, that it may relieve those who are really widows. So we can take care of those who don't have anybody to help them. That's our job. But if, you have a parent or a grandparent that is a widow or a widower, you need to show piety at home by helping them. And starting in verse 17 and running through the end of chapter 5, Paul gives some further instructions to elders. He said in verse 17, let the elders who rule be counted worthy of double honor, especially those who labor in the word and doctrine. For the scripture says, you shall not muzzle an ox while it treads out the grain, and the laborer is worthy of his wages. When Paul says, let the elders who rule well, he's saying, of course, those elders who exercise authority and lead well. And no doubt Paul had in mind those who led well by example. He already talked about that in chapter 4. So the elders who lead well by first being examples to the flock, those who lead well by handling God's people with love, and those who lead well by making wise decisions. You want to have a leader who is not a loose cannon, who doesn't just, in the name of faith, okay? I've seen some men of God in the name of faith bankrupt their churches. Be careful, all right? You got to make wise decisions and make sure you've been praying about these things. Paul said if they rule well, they're to be counted worthy of double honor. The word honor there could mean respect, and probably Paul has that in mind in part as well. But the Greek word could also be translated price in the sense of an offering given to God. In the Old Testament, the offerings that were brought to God in the temple, in a very real practical sense, were actually given to the ministers of God. The priests and Levites, that's how they got paid, all right? You would bring your animal sacrifice, and some of them were burned up completely, like the consecration offering. But others would not be completely devoured. They would be certain parts would be taken and given to God in the fire, and the others would be given to the priests. Same with grain offerings and things. These became the ministers of God, their salary, their pay, so they could, their physical needs could be provided for. So the idea of double honor can carry with it the idea of double pay is the idea. Pay given to pastors for faithful service, especially, Paul says, those who labor in the word and doctrine. As we've already said, there are both administrative elders and teaching elders. There are those who are called by God to administrate and those who are those who labor in word and doctrine, as Paul said. They're the ones who are called by God to teach. And then Paul gives the scriptural support for this. When he says, you shall not muzzle an ox while it treads out the grain, that comes out of Deuteronomy 25, verse 4. And since oxen can't read, it wasn't written to them, obviously, nor was it written only for the farmer who used the ox. The idea was that it would be cruel for a farmer to kind of bind the mouth of an ox and prevent it from eating some of the grain while it was working to drag the threshing sled over the sheaves, loosening the kernel from the stalk. The ox was working hard. And so it was obvious, or it was, permitted for the ox to eat some of that grain to keep its energy up because it's doing the work. And Paul makes a point in 1 Corinthians 9 to say, was God thinking only about oxen when he said this? Wasn't he actually speaking to us? Yes, it was written for us so that the one who plows and the one who threshes the grain might both expect a share in the harvest. Since we have planted spiritual seed among you, aren't we entitled to a harvest of physical food and drink? If you supported others who preach to you, shouldn't we have an even greater right to be supported? And the idea, of course, was that when God said, "Let not, you know, don't muzzle the ox while it treads out the grain," Paul is saying God meant that for those in ministry. That is perfectly acceptable for a person who ministers in the name of God, who ministers the gospel, to live off of the gospel. Now, there are some people that think that's anathema. We should not take any money given to God and use it to pay salaries, they say. We should be giving all that money to missions and so on. Well, that's a nice spiritual thought. But you know what? It's not biblical. And when in the Old Testament the Jews stopped bringing their tithes into the storehouse, what happened to the priests and the Levites? They had to go out and work. And nobody was serving the Lord. Nobody was working in the temple. So the spiritual life of the nation suffered.

get you into full-time ministry as quick as possible is a blessing for the body. But you're placing some arbitrary number on it as if it's not spiritual to do that unless you have 500 people or more. The best pastor is the one who can give his full attention to the flock of God. And God says that's perfectly fine. If you live off the gospel, preach the gospel, you should live off the gospel. And then Paul quotes out of Leviticus 19, verse 13, and Deuteronomy 24, verse 15, when he says, "The laborer is worthy of his wages." This was reaffirmed by Jesus in Luke 10, verse 7, and repeated by Paul in 1 Corinthians 9, verse 14, when Paul said, "Even so the Lord has commanded that those who preach the gospel should live from the gospel," as we've just said. So 1 Timothy 5, verse 19, Paul goes on, "Do not receive an accusation against an elder, except from two or three witnesses." Now this is very important, because shepherds become the preferred target for much of the devil's attack. Why? Well, Zechariah 13, verse 7 says, "Strike the shepherds and the sheep will scatter." So there's always a big bullseye on us pastors, because if the devil can take us out, then the sheep will be scattered. So pray for your pastors, all right? Pray for us, that God will give us strength, that God would keep his hand upon us and our families and so on. But for this reason, though, God wants the church to be especially careful about accepting accusations against the leadership. That's why he mandated here that there must be two or three witnesses. Witnesses, now underline that. Those who have firsthand knowledge of the wrongdoing on the elder's part. We're not talking about hearsay. We're not saying three people who heard gossip, okay? We're talking about two or three witnesses who have seen firsthand the misdeeds on the part of the elders. You're supposed to have two or three witnesses before the church begins to act to discipline or remove an elder. But, you know, this is not something that was new to the New Testament. In the Old Testament, God commanded that for any legal accusation, they needed to have two or three witnesses. It also would apply to anyone in the church who was being accused of wrongdoing. There must be at least two, preferably three, witnesses who witnessed the transgression. And a husband and wife only count as one. All right? A husband or wife only count as one. So you need a husband, a wife, and two others, we'll say, all right, before the church begins to discipline any of its members. You know, Charles Spurgeon, in his book, Lectures to My Students, said that, and it was, of course, his lectures that he was giving to his students who were going to be coming up into the ministry, right, as pastors and so on, and he writes down a bunch of these things that he had taught them and so on, and, you know, he said in that book that when people come to a pastor with gossip, he should say to them, "Well, all this is very important, and I'm going to give it my full attention, but, you know, my memory isn't so good, and I've got a lot to think about, so could you write it down for me?" Yeah. Spurgeon said, "They'll never write it down, because nobody wants to write down the gossip that they've heard." So two or three witnesses are needed for an accusation against anyone before discipline is carried out, but especially Paul emphasizes two or three witnesses when it comes to an accusation against an elder, because there is a special danger that lies in accusations against elders. The devil knows if he can trump up any charges, you know, and if the church acts hastily on them and prejudges and so on, rush to judgment, that a pastor could be removed. And sometimes good men of God have been removed by churches who made a rush to judgment based on hearsay and removed a man who was a good man. Paul goes on to say in verse 20, "Those who are sinning rebuke in the presence of all, that the rest also may fear. If it is found to be true that an elder is guilty of some kind of immorality or illegality or something unbecoming a minister of Jesus Christ, he is to be publicly rebuked," Paul said, "and dealt with, that the rest," and I'm thinking Paul is talking about the rest of the leadership, "that the rest may also fear." However, I think Warren Wiersbe, author and pastor, offers some good input on this topic of church discipline. He said, and I quote, "The purpose of discipline is restoration, not revenge. Our purpose must be to save the offender, not to drive him away.

0: Our attitude must be one of love and tenderness. In fact, in Galatians 6, verses 1 to 3, the verb for restore that Paul used in Galatians 1 means to set a broken bone. Think of the patience and tenderness involved in that procedure, end quote. And so the idea is that, you know, church discipline is never punitive. It's always corrective. It's to bring somebody back to the Lord, including leadership. All right, so that's an important point. In verse 21, Paul says, I charge you before God and the Lord Jesus Christ and the elect angels, those would be the good guys, all right, that didn't follow the devil in his rebellion, and the elect angels, that you observe these things without prejudice, doing nothing with partiality. Look, two of the biggest dangers in the church in dealing with church discipline, as Paul warned, are prejudice and partiality. And often, guys, listen, what determines what a person is shown is often determined by their standing in the community, their wealth, how much they give to the church. Unfortunately, sometimes the biggest tithers, some leadership has a tendency to look away when they're involved in wrongdoing. And sometimes leaders can be especially harsh on the poorer saints, those that they feel are just taking up space and taking up my time, not really giving anything back because they can't really support the church at all. They're too poor. And so what is that called? That's called being a respecter of men. And as leaders, God has told us we are never, he's not a respecter of persons. We are not to be respecters of persons. Didn't James say, if you see somebody who is poor coming to the church, you say, oh, go sit in the back. And somebody who's wealthy come in, you usher them right to the front. That's evil, he said. Don't do those kind of things. Don't be respecters of men. And Paul is saying that basically here. William Barclay, author, said, nothing does more harm than when some people are treated as if they can do no wrong and others as if they can do no right. And that happens in the church a lot. Verse 22, Paul went on to say, do not lay hands on anyone hastily, nor share in another person's sins. Keep yourself pure. When Paul says do not lay hands on anyone hastily, he means laying hands on them to ordain them as an elder in the church is the idea. The result of not properly vetting a potential leader can be devastating for the church. And Paul says here, when he said, nor share in other people's sins, he could have been warning Timothy not to get caught up in or drawn into the sins of others who are trying to railroad another believer, especially a pastor, with hearsay, you know, because they have they're vindictive or they got something against the guy and they're trying to get him out of the church. There's a lot of churches like this where the pastor is really not the shepherd. He's a hireling. The church government is such where he is hired by the elders. They really run the church. And you have some elders in many churches who are on a power trip.
1: 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Thanks again for listening, and please join us again next time as we continue to study God's Word. Until then, may the Lord richly bless you and guide your steps as you walk with Him, day by day.

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1: Then opened he their understanding that they might understand the Scriptures. 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We need to bring an humble mind to the study of the Word of God. Just because you read it in the Bible does not mean you know it. The Spirit of God will have to make it real to you. If you bring to the Bible an honest heart and you sincerely want to know God's truth, if you have doubts, then bring them to Him.
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4: It's 69 degrees.

0: James chapter 1, verses 2 through 4. My brethren, count it all joy when you fall into various trials, knowing that the testing of your faith produces patience. But let patience have its perfect work, that you may be perfect and complete, lacking nothing. This has been your sustaining word of the day, brought to you by Calvary Chapel of Manitowoc.
1: The verse that should capture our hearts, 2 Chronicles 7:14. If my people who are called by my name shall humble themselves and pray and seek my face and turn from their wicked ways, then I will hear from heaven, will forgive their sin and will heal their land. Well, we could use that in America right now. Do you understand? It's one nation on earth who pictures the need of prayer to the Lord God of Israel, the only true God there is, and pictures that the Messiah is the hope of us all.

0: A nation can drift a long way from God while still convincing itself that everything's fine. Scripture, however, Scripture doesn't call us to explain away our sin. It does call us to repent. And the same grace that can turn a life around can also bring a people back to God. Welcome to Hope for Today with Bible teacher David Hawking. We're continuing our series through the book of Galatians, a powerful defense of the gospel of Jesus Christ and the grace that changes everything. On this edition, we begin a new message titled, Called by Grace, from Galatians chapter 1, verses 13 through 24. Stay tuned. But just before David begins, folks, we know this series in Galatians is focusing on the gospel of Jesus Christ, the essence and fullness of what it means to be a Christian. 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
1: Well, take your Bibles and turn to chapter 1. This is the third message, but I'm going to read the entire chapter. Our study will focus on verses 13 to 24. So follow along as I read Galatians chapter 1. Paul, an apostle, not of men, neither by man, but by Jesus Christ and God the Father who raised him from the dead, and all the brethren which are with me unto the churches of Galatia. That province is in the high mountain area of central Turkey today. Grace be to you and peace from God the Father and from our Lord Jesus Christ, who gave himself for our sins, that he might deliver us from this present evil world, according to the will of God and our Father. To whom be glory forever and ever, and all God's people said, Amen. I marvel that you are so soon removed from him that called you into the grace of Christ unto another gospel, which is not another. But there be some that trouble you and would pervert the gospel of Christ. But though we or an angel from heaven preach any other gospel unto you than that which we have preached unto you, let him be accursed. As we said before, so say I now again, if any man preach any other gospel unto you than that you have received, let him be accursed. For do I now persuade men or God? Do I seek to please men? For if I yet pleased men, I should not be the servant of Christ. But I certify you, brethren, that the gospel which was preached of me is not after man. For I neither received it of man, neither was I taught it, but by the revelation of Jesus Christ. For you have heard of my conversation in time past in the Jews' religion, how that beyond measure I persecuted the church of God and wasted it, and profited in the Jews' religion above many my equals in mine own nation, being more exceedingly zealous of the traditions of my fathers. But when it pleased God, who separated me from my mother's womb and called me by his grace. That's the theme, called by grace. To reveal his son in me, that I might preach him among the heathen, Immediately I conferred not with flesh and blood, neither went I up to Jerusalem to them which were apostles before me, but I went into Arabia and returned again unto Damascus. Then after 3 years, I went up to Jerusalem to see Peter and abode with him 15 days. But other of the apostles saw I none, save James, the Lord's brother, who was the first pastor of the Jerusalem church. Now the things which I write unto you, behold, before God, I lie not. Afterwards I came into the regions of Syria and Cilicia, and was unknown by face unto the churches of Judea which were in Christ. But they had heard only that he which persecuted us in times past now preacheth the faith which once he destroyed. And they glorified God in me. Let's pray. Father, how thankful we are for your word. Just reading it again, we can understand why Paul told his son Timothy to give himself to reading. May we read God's word more than ever before. Thank you, Lord. We want to know the true gospel. We want to know what the problems were that existed in that province of Galatia. And I pray, Lord, that our lives will be different because of it. Thank you especially, Lord, what we learn about the Holy Spirit in this book. May we never forget what we shall soon study together. Thank you, Lord, that you called Paul by grace, giving him what he did not deserve, and extending mercy to him, as he says to Timothy, holding back from him what he really did deserve. So, Lord, we come asking you to speak to us as only you can do. In the blessed name of our Lord Yeshua, we pray. And all God's people said, amen. Galatians 1, 13 to 24 is continuing the issue about the authority of the Apostle Paul. And I like the fact that the Apostle Paul was not ashamed to discuss with them the problem that he had with them. After all, they didn't know who his teacher was, and some of them doubted that he was ever taught anything. Paul makes it clear, you're right. I was not taught by men. What I'm telling you did not come from any man at all. I wasn't there in the beginning at Jerusalem. I was on the other side. But God called me by his grace. Listen, if God uses any one of you to do anything, it was grace that made it possible. Amen. The most talented among us really need grace. I've noticed that. All you have to do is watch Christian television. Let's start with his manner of life. Galatians 1, 13 and 14. He said, you have heard of my conversation. Now, there's a lot of argument over the meaning of that word. To us in English, means talking with each other. But a lot of people say it's more like the word conduct or lifestyle. That may be. In fact, it dominates all the commentaries. But here's something interesting. Recent studies on that particular word show that the old King James was correct. He's talking about conversation. That one of the areas where we see the holiness of our Lord is the way we talk. How true. When Paul emphasized to Timothy all of the areas of life that he should be walking with the Lord, one of them was conduct or lifestyle, and one of them was conversation, how you talk. He said, you've heard of my conversation in time past in the Jews' religion. Right there, a lot of my messianic friends get upset. No need to do so. He's not talking about messianic Jews. He's talking about Jews, period, who have a religious system. We call it rabbinical traditional Judaism. They still call that today. You've heard about it, but you also knew that beyond measure, I persecuted the church of God, wasted it, and profited in the Jews' religion above many of my equals of my own nation, being more, listen to this phrase, more exceedingly zealous of the tradition of my fathers. A messianic Jewish rabbi friend of mine used that quotation of himself. That's what he wanted. After he was done, I went up to him and I said, you misread that statement. Paul's not saying he was exceedingly zealous of the Word of God or the Torah or the Jewish Tanakh. No, the tradition of my fathers. He says, well, that's talking about what is precious to us as Jews. I said, wait. For just a moment, look up in the Bible what it says about the tradition of the Jewish fathers. There's not a good word about it. And our Lord especially rebuked them for following the tradition of the Jewish elders and not what the Holy Spirit teaches in His Word. Acts 22 would be an example. Let's turn over there. Acts 22. Here's where Paul lays it out very clearly in verses 3 to 10. Here's what he said. I am verily a man which am a Jew. Well, he obviously wasn't embarrassed to say so. Born in Tarsus, Roman colony, a city in Cilicia, very wealthy province. Yet brought up in this city, meaning Jerusalem or Jerusalem, at the feet of Gamaliel. He was a very trusted rabbi and always focused on the Bible when he talked to people, which was interesting that Paul would choose him. I was brought up at his feet. That's who I learned. I was taught, watch this, according to the perfect manner of the law of the fathers, and was zealous toward God as you all are this day. In other words, hey, I was one of you. I know what you believe. And I persecuted this way unto death. I bind and deliver into prison both men and women. That shows how vicious he was. It was common for Jewish persecution not to unleash a terror strike against women. All the estate of the elders and the high priest, they know, they can bear me witness. I got letters from them to go to Damascus to bring them which were there bound unto Jerusalem for to be punished. That's Paul. That's his life. That's what he was. And they knew it. This is going to become the background for discovering the true gospel of Jesus Christ. And I am sad to report that not every messianic Jewish fellowship is following the advice of the Apostle Paul. I remember quite a number of years ago, almost 25, I was in a meeting discussing what our Jewish messianic fellowships might be about. You know what the first argument was? Should we meet with the Gentiles or not? That was the very first argument, and I lost. I said, of course, that's the teaching of the true gospel. The Gentiles are a part of the covenant of the Messiah, Isaiah 42. They will see his light, and they will turn to him, and will rejoice in the salvation of Gentiles. Why are we talking about separating? And that was the second issue. Because the pastors of these churches that are dominated by Gentiles don't seem to have any understanding of Jewish things. I raised my hand again. I said, why are we upset about that? Because most of the stuff you're talking about We have no proof in the Bible for it. So why would we be upset about it? And one of the rabbis, you know, you can always tell the guy that you need to watch out for. They always clear their throat. I said, brother, did you have something to say? He said, we were first Jews. I said, okay, let's take a little survey. How many of you guys who call yourself rabbis are Gentiles and not Jews? 8 out of 10. Well, it appears we haven't got that one straight yet. He said, well, you came here not wearing a kippah. Well, I want you to know that I have no proof in history or in the Bible that Jesus and his disciples ever wore one. Now, I think they're cute. You can kind of make them look like they're Israeli or something. And one guy yelled out, what about the prayer shawl? I said, you know, I appreciate that, but it's you guys that have been criticizing Israel for their flag. It's you guys that have been promoting that their flag came from ancient Persian Zoroastrianism when you are totally wrong. It's you guys who said there's no evidence of a Jewish star on a Jewish flag in the early history of the church. Wrong again. And on the remains of the synagogue from the time of Hadrian at Capernaum, those of you who've been there have seen it. The fact is they not only have the Jewish star, they have engraved in that beautiful archaeological building, they have engraved the cart that carried the Ark of the Covenant. I have people to this day who continue to get upset over Jewish flags. People say, what are you doing? That's Persian Zoroastrianism. I said, no, it's not. It's Bible. What's the proof? Well, you asked, you get. David Ben-Gurion announced in 1948 that the flag represents two things. One, the star on the flag represents Numbers 24, 17 to 19. Oh yes, a star shall arise out of Jacob, and unto him will be the obedience of all the peoples of the world. He said the star is messianic. And being on a white flag with two blue stripes, that's picturing a prayer shawl. And David Ben-Gurion said, the verse that should capture our hearts, 2 Chronicles 7:14. If my people who are called by my name shall humble themselves and pray and seek my face and turn from their wicked ways, then I will hear from heaven, will forgive their sin and will heal their land. Well, we could use that in America right now. Do you understand? It's one nation on earth who pictures the need of prayer to the Lord God of Israel, the only true God there is, and pictures that the Messiah is the hope of us all.
0: Well, this is Hope for Today with Bible teacher David Hawking. We're in a series through Galatians, and today we're studying chapter 1, verses 13 through 24 for day 1 of David's message, Called by Grace. David will be back in just a little bit to close out our time. First, though, Matt and I want to tell you about a wonderful resource for your home Bible study library.
2: Jim, when we think of memorable verses in Galatians, so many impactful examples come to mind, like Galatians 2:16, knowing that a man is not justified by the works of the law, but by the faith of Jesus Christ. Even we have believed in Jesus Christ, that we might be justified by the faith of Christ, and not by the works of the law, for by the works of the law shall no flesh be justified.
0: Matt, how about chapter 2, verse 20? I am crucified with Christ. Nevertheless, I live. Yet not I, but Christ liveth in me. And the life which I now live in the flesh, I live by faith of the Son of God, who loved me and gave himself for me.
2: Or chapter 5, 25.
0: That's a good one.
2: Yeah. If we live in the Spirit, let us also walk in the Spirit.
0: Chapter 3, verse 11. Mm-hmm. But no man, no person, is justified by the law in the sight of God. It is evident, for the just shall live by faith.
2: You know, there's so many lessons in Galatians that zero in on our hearts, inspiring us to understand and live out our faith.
0: To put deed to creed and walk to talk.
2: Yeah. 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
2: $25.
0: Yeah, on MP3. Mm-hmm. 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
2: You know, this will be a blessing to you.
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2: And please also pray for the ministry. 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
0: Amen. And we also want to mention that the Sermon Notes and Outlines pack for our Galatians series, that's available right now for just $10. 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And thank you for standing with us in ministry. We appreciate it. Right now, here's David Hawking with a final thought.
1: Well, folks, we're still in the book of Galatians chapter 1. I know some of you say, I wonder how long he's going to take to go six chapters of Galatians. Well, we're not in any hurry, and we want to teach faithfully the Word of God so that all of our listeners of Hope for Today will understand the truth about the true gospel. Well, I entitled chapter 1, verses 13 to 24, Called by Grace. That's what Paul is arguing. It was the grace of God giving him what he did not deserve. But God makes it clear through the Apostle Paul's teaching here in Galatians what is the true gospel. Well, here's what we have in chapter 1, verse 13. For you have heard of my conversation in time past in the Jews' religion, how that beyond measure I persecuted the church of God and wasted it, and profited in the Jews' religion above many my equals in my own nation, being more exceedingly zealous of the traditions of my fathers. But when it pleased God, who separated me from my mother's womb and called me by his grace to reveal his son in me that I might preach him among the heathen, immediately I conferred not with flesh and blood. Well, the Apostle Paul was one of the more gifted and well-trained scholars of his day. He came from Tarsus, but he got his training in Jerusalem. He sat at the feet of Gamaliel. And he said that he was more zealous than anyone else. Well, more about this in our next time together. God bless you.
0: Well, thank you, David. And by the way, if today's message has you thinking seriously about your own relationship with God If you're not sure you have a relationship with God and you want to know more, well, we have David's booklet, What is Christianity for You? 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Well, next time, David continues this message, Called by Grace, from Galatians chapter 1, verses 13 through 24. So we'll see you then, right here, at Hope for Today.
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0: 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Our teacher here on Straight from the Heart is Senior Pastor Joe Foch. We're currently in the Old Testament, going verse by verse through Psalm chapter 119. Before we finish, I'll give you some additional information so you can contact us with any questions or comments. 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
1: He says, quicken me, revive me, make me alive again. And I do know this. When revival comes, what revives in the middle of it is the blood of Jesus Christ. Whether it was in Wales, or whether it was the prayer meetings up in Fulton Street Revivals, or here in Philadelphia in 1858, the Jesus movement is somehow, as the church, coming back to the cross, coming back to the atonement. There's a 2,000-year-old doctrine. You know, Jesus said, if I be lifted up, I'll draw all men to me. That becomes sweet, and it becomes alive, and it becomes powerful again. And Paul says, you know, it's the power of God unto salvation, the gospel of Jesus Christ. And there's something of that here. I think he's saying, revive me, Lord, and do it according to your judgment. Why? Because he says in verse 150, because they draw nigh that follow after mischief. They're far from your law. Thou art near, O Lord, and all thy commandments are truth. Very interesting what he does here. He asks God to hear him. He asks, I said, I'm seeking you early, Lord. I'm studying your word. I find hope there. I'm crying to you with all of my heart. Lord, I need you to revive me. I need you to do it. I know that you're a just God. I need you to do this, Lord, because they draw nigh that follow after mischief, the wrong thing. We're being surrounded by those, and all they care about is sin. Lord, they're drawing in on us, you know, and maybe as a sense like Isaiah, when wickedness comes in like a flood, that the Lord will lift up a standard. He says, they draw nigh that follow after mischief. It's interesting, that's a verb form there, to draw nigh. This is their activity, Lord. This is what they're doing. They draw nigh after mischief. They're far from your law. But in contrast to that, he says, thou art near. Art is inserted there. It's in italics. You can see that. And the Hebrew is a personal pronoun and an adjective. It just says, thou near, or near thou. The idea is they draw near, but you're the near one. They draw near, Lord. They're getting near, but you're the ever-present one. They draw near, Lord, but you're always with us, even to the end of the age, like he says. And I will be with you, Matthew 28:20, always, even to the end of the age. So he says, Lord, I see all this is going on. I need you to revive me because I feel them coming in, Lord, like a flood. I feel adversity, all of these things. He said, Lord, they've turned away from your word, Lord, but I've cried out with my whole heart. I'm seeking you. I'm up early, Lord. I'm up late. I need you, Lord, to revive me because I sense this wickedness tightening in on the world that I live in. But Lord, you're the ever-present one. Lord, you're the near one. Sin is moving, but you don't need to move because you are ever-present, Lord. Thou near, beautifully it says, O Lord, and all thy commandments are truth. Concerning thy testimonies, I have known of old, Lord. I always remember that thou hast founded them unto eternity. Lord, your word's never going to change. What you said is never going to change. The things you've handed to us in your word are unto eternity. You know, that's one of the sweet ladies in our church went home to be with the Lord the other day, and here they had the funeral here today. Those are sweet words on the border of eternity. You know, when you can come to the end and say, Lord, your word is true. Your word is not going to change. I can trust in it now. This is where the rubber meets the road. All of my faith, Lord, has brought me to this. And I'm going to take my last breath. And I'll let myself fall into your hands. And I know, Lord, I'm a sinner. But I know I'm saved by grace. And I know your words, your promises are unto eternity, Lord. These are sweet things on the edge of eternity. It's wonderful. And that's what she said. I know I'm going to see you all again, kids, grandkids. Go to church. Behave. I'll be waiting for you. We're going to see each other again. His word is eternal, trustworthy. Now, we sing these words, 153. This is one of the songs that we sing here. He's going to say, consider mine affliction and deliver me. For I do not forget thy law. Plead my cause and deliver me. Revive me according to your word. Salvation is far from the wicked, for they seek not thy statutes. Great are thy tender mercies, O Lord. Revive me according to thy justice, according to thy judgments. Many are my persecutors and mine enemies, yet do I not decline from thy testimonies. I beheld the transgressors and was grieved because they kept not thy word. He has mentioned that before. Consider how I love thy precepts. Revive me again, O Lord, according to thy loving kindness, your steadfast love. Thy word is true from the beginning, and every one of thy righteous judgments endureth forever. Again, wonderful. Consider mine affliction, Lord. Think about this, Lord, in the context of your being, Lord. Consider mine affliction and deliver me. Because, Lord, I do not forget thy law. Here I am in the middle of all this. And he says this, plead my cause, and again, and deliver me. He asks right away again. And then he says, revive me and do that according to thy word. plead my cause is a term from the court of the day for the judges to plead the cause of someone in a courtroom. He's saying, Lord, plead my cause. Lord, deliver me. Do this for me, Lord. Isaiah, you know, it's interesting, tells us that his name shall be Wonderful Counselor, the Everlasting God, the Prince of Peace. But it isn't a counselor the way we think of counselors. Oh, I need to go see a professional counselor. No, you need to see the Wonderful Counselor. But understand that the word counselor there is lawyer. And because we don't normally think in our culture of putting those words together, wonderful lawyer, that is unless he's made the settlement and paid you off and it's turned out well, wonderful lawyer. John tells us in his first epistle, he says, my little children, these things write I unto you, that you sin not. And if any man sin, we have an advocate with the Father, Jesus Christ the righteous, and he is the propitiation, the complete satisfaction for our sins, and not ours only, but for the sins of the whole world. We have an advocate with the Father. You're in the courtroom, you're accused. It says Satan accuses us before the throne of God day and night, 24/7. And it doesn't say that what he says isn't true. God, you see Pastor Joe down there? You see the way he acts in traffic. Doesn't say that's not true. You see Pastor Joe, you see when he has lustful thoughts? You see when he gets angry? You see when he thinks the wrong things and he thinks about breaking someone's teeth? You see, and he calls himself a pastor. Doesn't say that those accusations ain't true. It says that I overcome by the blood of the Lamb and by the word of my testimony. And it says, when I make a mistake, and I did in 1980, you know, look, that I have an advocate with the Father, Jesus Christ. You take me to the courtroom, and you can bring every accusation there is against me, and my lawyer steps up to the bar and looks at the judge and says, Dad. And the judge says, yes, son. And he says, this one's blood bought. Goo-goom! Case dismissed. You know. It says that he ever liveth and maketh intercession for the saints. He's at the right hand of the Father right now with our name upon his lips. And somehow the psalmist doesn't have as clear a picture as we do. He doesn't have as much light as we do. But the Holy Spirit moving through the man and the quill to the page says, plead my cause, be my lawyer. And remarkably, we even have something internal. You know, sometimes we don't know how to pray as we ought, but the Holy Spirit himself maketh, you know, intercessions with groaning, literally groanings inutterable. You know, we come to the place where the tears flow and our heart rises to God, and you can't even put into human language the things that you want to say. So we are both covered outwardly and inwardly. What a wonderful, wonderful process, you know, of God's grace. Yeah, plead my cause, you know, in the courtroom. You know, these are legal language. Do this for me and deliver me, Lord. And he has done that for all of us, hasn't he? And then the continued prayer, revive me. That's my prayer now. I don't know about you guys. It should be for our church. It should be for churches across our country. It should be revive us, Lord. We need a revival. The church is asleep. The church has turned away from his word. It's turned away from the power of the Holy Spirit. It's become comfortable, politically correct, without effect. There should be, Redpath used to say, there should be tang in our message. Is there a tang to it? You know, I remember when I first got saved, I didn't know the Bible. I'm glad I do now. It has set me free. You'll know the truth. The truth will set you free. My theology's good. I'm covered with the blood. I'm going to heaven because of what he did. My theology's good. But when I first got saved, in my naivety, like a little kid, when I needed my diapers changed, you know, you're just sincere milk of the word, I didn't know the difference really between Galatians and Ephesians, an epistle or an apostle. I mean, I was learning all that stuff. But I'll tell you what I did. I said, Lord, what time do you want me to get up? Lord, what time do you want me to go to bed? Lord, do you want me to eat a steak sandwich or a hoagie at lunchtime? I did that. Lord, do you want me to hitchhike or take the bus? Lord, I had this running dialogue. There's a level of naivety that I think the Lord loves. If you continue that, it can become very legalistic in the wrong context. But early on, I had my antenna, my uplink was there. I didn't know everything I know now. You know, some people, they become so right, they become dead right. I was alive. I couldn't believe he loved me. I couldn't believe I was forgiven. I couldn't believe, you know, that I walked away from drugs. We walked away from drugs. I was emancipated. I couldn't believe it. And I talked to him, and I asked him, you want me to do this? You want me to do that? You walk in a crowd, you look at 15 people, you say, all right, Lord, which one do you want me to witness to? You know, I drove my relatives crazy. Tracks and songs and hiding tracks in their house when I was there. The guys I work with, putting in their lunchbox. I mean, that was my mission somehow. I knew that. I knew what I was doing. We need that. We need to be revived. That needs to be, you know, our first love. It needs to come back to life in all of our lives again. We need revival. We need revival. He says, Lord, be my lawyer, plead my cause, Lord, deliver me, and revive me, Lord, according to your word, Lord. I see it in there. Your word speaks of it, Lord. I'm hoping in it. He said earlier, Lord, I meditate in your word, or I find my hope in your word. Now he says, revive me according to your word. And he says this, salvation is far from the wicked. Look what it says. Here's the reason. For they seek not thy statutes. Lord, salvation is far from the wicked because of their own refusal. It isn't because God wants it that way. Salvation is far from the wicked because they refuse the word of God. The word of God, you and I were born again, not of corruptible seed, but of incorruptible seed, which is the word of God. Somehow, somewhere, we heard a testimony, we heard a witness. There was something of God's word. It sliced us and diced us and was planted in us, and it brought forth life. The wicked are in the position they're in by their own choosing. They refuse it. They don't want to hear it. Understand, the Bible is clear. You know, in Ezekiel, God is getting ready to judge, and he's judged the nation. He's saying to the wicked, why won't you turn? Turn to me. Why will you die? God is pleading. Turn. It says he doesn't want to see any perish. In the book of Revelation, he sends an angel around the whole planet preaching the everlasting gospel in every language, whatever that may be. But men are raising their fists at the sky and cursing the God of heaven, refusing. Anybody who goes to eternal fire, to the lake of fire in outer darkness that burns forever and ever, anybody who goes there against the will of Almighty God. That place was designed for Satan and his fallen angels and for demons, not for human beings. And you have to be determined, not you guys, I'm preaching to the choir, but or maybe you

It's a lamp unto our feet. It's a light unto our path. It gives light. It illuminates. It's something from another world, from eternity. It isn't human by design. It's not natural. It's supernatural. And it does something that nothing else in this world can do. It divides down into our being, all the way down, it says, to between our spirit and our soul, between what's carnal and what's spiritual. It divides all the way down in us and says, this is soulish, and this is spiritual. This is temporary. This is eternal. There's anything like it. And it does the same thing in sinners. It says here, it says, salvation is far from the wicked because they seek not thy statutes. Lord, it is their decision. It is not yours. Great, here's the contrast. Great are thy tender mercies, O Lord. You and I can say that because here we are, right? I'm getting in. I don't deserve to get in. I'm not getting in because I'm worthy. I'm not getting in because I earned it. And I can't begrudge anybody else getting in because I'm getting in. Great are thy tender mercies, Lord. Quicken me, revive me again according to your justice. Many are my persecutors and mine enemies, yet do I not decline from thine testimonies. Lord, I haven't turned away from your testimonies. I know what you did with Moses. I know what you did with Noah. I know what you did with Abraham. I know what you did with Isaac. I know what you did with Jeremiah. I know what you did with Peter. I know what you did with Paul. Lord, I'm not turning away from your testimonies. I beheld the transgressors, and I was grieved. I looked at all of that. And again, he says it, because they kept not thy word. In verse 139, my zeal hath consumed me, because mine enemies have forgotten thy word. You'll hear that several times through here. He says, I beheld the transgressors, and I was grieved. The reason the world should grieve us is not because we're not getting what we want, not because we're not getting the raise that we want, not because we're not getting the second car that we want, not because we're not getting the house up the shore or the house down the mountains. The reason the world should grieve us, it says right here, is because it has no regard for the word of Almighty God. That's why the world should grieve us. Look, people in our church would come to me and say, Pastor Joe, I went through this when I was a kid, and I went through that. A lot of us have been through stuff. Would you rather have been a Rockefeller with a silver spoon in your mouth and lived a life of wealth and indulgence, no restrictions, and then die and be lost forever? Or would you rather have had the snot beat out of you in life, which brought you to a place where somewhere you fell on your knees and you cried out to the living God, and you're sitting here this evening washed in the blood of Jesus, headed for glory, sons and daughters of the Most High God? Because just we are so hard-headed and so stubborn, that's the only way he could get some of us. And we were pretty beat, you know, we were pretty beat up when we got drug in, weren't we? We look a lot better now in a lot of ways. Most of us. He said, I beheld the transgressors. I was grieved because they kept not thy word. I mean, kids getting their heads cut off. Where's the word of God? Where's the God of love there? You know, the things that go on all around us that grate on us. You think of it. It's because it's not in line with the word of God. You know, we have a great compass inside of us now. That we know right and wrong. They kept not thy word. Consider, again, now he had said in verse 153, consider mine affliction. Now in verse 159, he says, consider how I love your precepts. Revive me, O Lord. And now finally he says, do it according to your loving kindness. Revive me, Lord. All the other reasons for revival have stepped aside. Now he says, do it according to thy, the part of the word is chassid, his steadfast love, his grace, his covenant love. Lord, revive me according to thy steadfast love. That's my prayer.

0: Lord, revive me. I don't deserve it. I haven't been fasting for the last 40 days. I usually fast for 2 or 3 hours. I'm stuffing something else down my throat. I'm a selfish man. I'm a sinner. I know I need revival. Lord, do it in my life according to your steadfast love. Lord, pour it out on me and have all of the glory for yourself. Do it, Lord, according to your steadfast love. Amen. Every one of us can pray that, right? Every one of us can pray that. What a great prayer. Should be a bumper sticker. And then he finally says this, thy word is true from the beginning, and every one of thy righteous judgments is unto eternity. What this really says, this summation is, the idea is the sum of your word is true. Your word is true. The idea is from beginning to end, is the sense that it's bringing across. From beginning unto eternity. Lord, your word is true throughout, from one end to the other. The sum of everything in your word, Lord, is true. It's eternal, without beginning, without end, from one end to the other, Lord. He's trying to say, the words are inadequate, but that's what is being communicated. He finally looks and says, Lord, it's your word, from beginning to the end, the sum of it. The sum of your word, he said, is true from beginning, from one end to the other. Not in the book, eternity. The sum of your word is truth. And you and I can build our lives on the rock instead of on the sand. Jesus is coming. While we're here, revive me, Lord, according to your loving kindness. Not because I deserve it, I'm a scoundrel. Not because I'm smart, I'm a knucklehead. Not because I'm kind, I'm a smarty pants. Lord, revive me, Lord, and do it according to your loving kindness. Amen.
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6: It's 69 degrees.

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1: This evening, if you would, please turn in your Bibles to John chapter 11 as we're continuing our study through the Word of God. And tonight we look at the story of Jesus raising Lazarus from the dead. Remember what we looked at last time. We saw the Good Shepherd, Jesus Christ, and his love, his compassion towards his sheep, towards you and me. Well, this evening we're going to see that love and compassion of Jesus, the Good Shepherd, being poured out upon a family. Also keep in mind that as we read through this section, what we see as delays, God sees as perfect timing. We tend to look at things that's right in front of us, what's happening, and God sees the whole picture. And as we conclude this evening, my prayer is that you would see that the solution to your problem is not something, but someone, and that someone is the person of Jesus Christ. Before we dig into this chapter, let me share this with you. It's a story to kind of help put things into perspective. We're told Dr. Kenneth Meyer tells about flying into Chicago's O'Hare Airport on a certain occasion. As the big plane passed over the expressway, Meyer noticed a colossal traffic jam. He also saw that many people were getting out of their cars. Some were standing on their bumpers, straining to see what was going on. As Dr. Meyer glanced northward, he saw what they could not possibly see, the telltale flash of red lights. Meyer knew the problem would be taken care of quickly, so after the plane landed at O'Hare and he proceeded towards his car, he had completely a different perspective from the average traveler on the expressway. He knew he would soon be home. Perspective makes all the difference. We are earthbound creatures, but if we could somehow look down upon the traffic jams in our lives, we would react much differently. Our perspective makes all the difference. Do we see our problems from above or from ground level? In the story of Lazarus' death and resurrection in John 11, both perspectives are evident. We see the ground level perspective in Mary and Martha, and the divine perspective in our Lord. This passage is good medicine for our hearts because Lazarus' death is symbolic of the boundaries we encounter in life, the difficulties that come to all of us, whether the death of a loved one, the loss of our position, or the airing of a child. Lazarus' death symbolizes all of these things. Our Lord's approach also shows us how our Heavenly Father deals with us in the midst of the problems we face. This story teaches us about perspective. And so, I think there are some valuable lessons that the Lord has for us in this chapter. So we're going to dig right in, look at John chapter 11, starting in verse 1, and let's see what the Lord has for us this evening as we study his word. Now, a certain man was sick, Lazarus of Bethany, the town of Mary and her sister Martha. It was that Mary who anointed the Lord with fragrant oil and wiped his feet with her hair, whose brother Lazarus was sick. Therefore, the sisters sent to him, saying, "Lord, behold, he whom you love is sick." Now, Bethany was located on the east side of the Mount of Olives, about 2 miles from Jerusalem, and this is where the friends of Jesus lived, Mary, Martha, and Lazarus. Because of this relationship, Mary and Martha sent news to Jesus that his friend Lazarus is sick, and they wanted him to come and help heal their brother. It is interesting, they didn't really ask Jesus to do that. They didn't really ask Jesus, "Come and heal Lazarus, he's really sick." They just told Jesus, "This is what's going on. This is a need we have. Our brother Lazarus is sick." I think sometimes in our prayers we have good intentions, but we kind of lay out the details. "Okay, Lord, now if you do this, this, and this, that would be really good." What we need to do is be able to say, "Lord, this is heavy on my heart. This person is sick. This person lost their job. This is going on in this marriage situation," and so on. And Lord, I pray that you intervene to your will, not my will. You know what is best for this situation. I don't. And that's a hard one because we have to let go and let God. I have to admit, there are times I feel, man, if this would happen, Lord, then everything would just fall in line. God's like, "Wow, that is a great idea, Joe. Didn't think about that one." No, he doesn't do that, does he? And usually he doesn't go with my ideas anyway because he has better ones. We give him what's on our hearts, our requests, and then leave it at his feet for him to deal with. This will do what's best. Now, at this point, Jesus was about a day's journey away from Bethany. He was in Bethabara, some 20 or so miles away in the area of Perea. And Mary and Martha, and speaking of Jesus and his relationship with their brother Lazarus, said, "Lord, behold, him whom you love is sick." Now, it's interesting because the Greek word that they use for love here is phileo. And it's a brotherly type of love. Oh, you love him like a brother, Jesus. You know, the one who loves you, you love him. It's a brotherly love. That's how they saw this relationship, but it's not how God sees it, and we'll see that in a few minutes. Also, one last point before we move on. John tells us that this is the Mary who anointed Jesus with fragrant oil and wiped his feet with her hair. Wow, you know, if John wrote this maybe in 90 AD, it could be a little bit earlier, but maybe 90 AD, 60 years earlier, this event took place and John remembers it and what this woman did. Her love for the Lord was remembered. Wow. Look at verse 4. When Jesus heard that, he said, "This sickness is not unto death, but for the glory of God, that the Son of God may be glorified through it." Now Jesus loved Martha and her sister and Lazarus. So when he heard that he was sick, he stayed two more days in the place where he was. Now notice that Jesus says that this sickness is not unto death. And yet Lazarus, at this point, he's already dead. You know, no one else knew it. The people who came to tell Jesus that Lazarus was sick didn't know because he died when they were on the way, what Jesus did. Like, well, why did he say that? Because through raising Lazarus from the dead, God's going to be glorified, both the Father and the Son. You know, I think sometimes in our lives we see things that seem dead, they seem lifeless, and we wonder, God, what are you doing? God has a plan, he has a purpose, he has perfect timing. And when he does work, guess what? We don't get the glory, he does. And that's important. And I don't care what you're going through. Remember the words in Jeremiah 29:11. "For I know the thoughts that I think toward you, says the Lord. Thoughts of peace and not of evil, to give you a future and a hope." God is working in our lives. He's not giving up on us. And I think we need to understand that. Now, again, Lazarus here is already dead. You know, it's one day's journey from Bethany to Bethbara. Jesus is going to remain there two more days. And that's kind of interesting. Hey, Lazarus is sick. I think I'll stay here two more days. Doesn't that sound kind of strange? What are you talking about? Let's get going. No, let's stay two more days before we move on. And so it's one day journey from Bethany to Bethbara. Jesus is going to remain 2 days before he begins his journey to Bethany. It'll take him another day to get there. And by the time Jesus reaches Bethany, Lazarus has been dead for 4 days already. Now you think, well, that's kind of, why 4 days? Why not 3 days or 2 days or 6 days, 8 days? Why 4 days? Well, Dodds tells us this. Lightfoot quotes a remarkable tradition of Ben Kafara. "Grief reaches its height on the third day. For 3 days, the spirit hovers about the tomb, if perchance it may return to the body. But when it sees the fashion of the countenance changed, it retires and abandons the body." Now, this was a superstition, okay? This was not something that is scriptural. It's something they believed. For 3 days, the spirit hovered over the body. Fourth day, this guy's gone. I'm leaving too. That's it. There's no more hope. So the fourth day, the body's been corrupted. You have no more hope. And that's what they believe. And I don't think they were right on it, but that's what they believe. Now, verse 5 says, "Now Jesus loved Martha and her sister and Lazarus." And he doesn't use phileo. He uses agape. Agapeo. Unconditional love. I love you guys no matter what. Yeah, I want that kind of love, don't you? I mean, brotherly love is great, but, you know, things change. Agape love doesn't change. It's unconditional. And I think, you know, we see our weaknesses and think that God's love is conditional towards us. God's love is a brotherly type of love. If I don't do this, then God's not going to love me anymore. Well, let me ask you, how much did he love you when you were a sinner? He loved you so much that he went to the cross of Calvary to die for your sins. While we were yet sinners, Christ died for us. Wow, that is tremendous love. That's unbelievable. So there's really nothing we can do to make God love us more, and there's nothing we can do to make God love us less. His love is unchanging. Look at verse 7. "Then after this, he said to the disciples, 'Let us go to Judea again.' The disciples said to him, 'Rabbi, lately the Jews sought to stone you, and are you going to go there? Are you going there again?' And Jesus answered, 'Are there not 12 hours in the day? And if anyone walks in the day, he does not stumble, because he sees the light of this world. But if one walks in the night, he stumbles, because the light is not in him.'" So again, Jesus spends two more days there, and he tells his men, "Okay, now it's time to go to Judea." Jesus is not in a hurry. He's in control of the situation. And yet, when we look at that situation from a human perspective, too late. What took you so long, Lord? We needed you when he was sick. He's dead now. Now he's going to be dead 4 days by the time you get here. There's no more hope. You know,
2: It's never too late for God.
1: Never. We need to learn to be able to wait upon the Lord and rest in Him instead of bearing the burden ourselves. You know, worry doesn't help the situation, but it moves us away from resting in Him. Isaiah 40:31 says, "But those who wait on the Lord shall renew their strength. They shall mount up wings like eagles. They shall run and not be weary. They shall walk and not faint." I think worry drains us of our strength. Waiting upon God, trusting in Him, it refreshes us. Okay, Lord, this is yours. This is your problem. I can't do anything about it. I'm leaving it in your hands, Lord. And then we walk away and we wait upon Him and see what He shows us, what He's going to do. Now, Jesus goes to His men, "Okay, guys, let's go, boys. It's time to go to Judea." And they're like, "Are you kidding me? Really? They want to kill you there. They tried to do it before, and they're going to try again. What are you talking about? Let's go back there." And really, we saw that in the last chapter. The religious leaders, the Jewish religious leaders, wanted to stone Jesus to death because He claimed to be God. And they refused to accept the fact that He is. And now He wants to go back where they wanted to kill Him. And the disciples are worried. Now, here's the thing we need to remember. You can be in the most dangerous part of the world and in the will of God, and it's going to be the safest place for you to be. You can be in a rubber room outside of the will of God, and it's probably the most dangerous place for you to be. That's just the reality. As you walk in the will of God, you don't have to worry about dying before the appointed time that God has for you. God's not going to go, "Oh no, I forgot about Joe. What happened? He got hit by a bus. Oh no." He's in total control. And Jesus is not worried. He knows the time the Father has allotted for Him. He knows the day He's to ride through Jerusalem as Messiah the Prince. The exact day. He knows the cross is before Him. And He will finish the work. Well, look at verse 11 of John chapter 11. "These things He said after that He said to them, 'Our friend Lazarus sleeps, but I go that I may wake him up.' And the disciples said, 'Lord, if he sleeps, he will get well.' However, Jesus spoke of his death, but they thought that he was speaking about taking rest in sleep. Then Jesus said to them plainly, 'Lazarus is dead, and I am glad for your sake that I was not there, that you may believe. Nevertheless, let us go to him.'" Jesus says to his men, "Look, Lazarus is asleep, and then he's going to wake him up." Well, what's that about? Well, the idea here is when a sinner dies in his sins, he's separated from God for eternity. He dies in his sin. A person who is a believer, saved, doesn't die but goes to sleep. That's what the way the Bible puts it. And we're not talking about soul sleep here. Jesus is speaking of the body, in a sense, goes back to the dust of the earth. Our spirit and soul goes to be with the Lord until we get our new bodies at the time of the rapture. This body is a temporary dwelling place for our spirit and soul to dwell in. And as soon as this body ceases to function, as soon as those brain waves are flatlined, no more brain activity, your spirit and soul go to be with the Lord if you're a believer. You know, Paul in 2 Corinthians chapter 5, verses 6 through 8 put it like this. "So we are always confident, knowing that while we are at home in the body, we are absent from the Lord. For we walk by faith, not by sight. We are confident, yes, well pleased, rather to be absent from the body and to be present with the Lord." And there's the whole point. As soon as this body goes back to the dust of the earth, we go to be with the Lord. Philippians chapter 1, verses 21 through 24, Paul said, "For to me to live is Christ and to die is gain. But if I live on in the flesh, this will mean fruit from my labor. Yet what I shall choose, I cannot tell. For I'm hard pressed between the two, having a desire to depart and be with Christ, which is far better. Nevertheless, to remain in the flesh is more needful for you." You see, we don't really die. We move from this tent to an earthly mansion, a new body that'll never get sick or die. We will be with the Lord for eternity. And that's, I think, what Jesus is speaking of here. He knew Lazarus is dead, but by the time Jesus makes it to Bethany, he's going to be dead 4 days. And as you read verse 15 here in John 11, don't come to the conclusion that Jesus is glad that Lazarus is dead. But that by seeing him raise Lazarus from the dead, guess what? Their faith is going to grow. Absolutely. And I think we see that in our own lives as we see the hand of God move upon our lives. Our faith grows, right? Well, you see something happen that is just beyond any earthly explanation. Oh my gosh, I can't believe it. Oh Lord, you are amazing. Well, he's always amazing. I mean, it's amazing I get up every morning and take a breath and, you know, move. That's amazing. But look at the things he does in our lives. And I think sometimes we focus on so much of the negative things that we miss what God is really doing. I see that in our society today. I mean, I don't care if it's a news show, a sports show. It really doesn't matter. It's all bad news, right? I mean, that's just what's selling right now. You got to be negative. You got to blast this person and blast that person. Hey, I want to praise God for what he's doing. Yeah, if we sat down and I said, okay, tell me everything bad that's going on in your life, and we'll go one by one through everyone, we'd all be depressed by the time we got out of here. But guess what? What is God doing in your life? What is he doing right now? He's got to be doing something. Focus on that. Praise him for what he's doing. Look at verse 16. Then Thomas, who was called Didymus, said to his fellow disciples, let us also go that we may die with him. Now, Thomas or Didymus are both his names. The Jews in those days kind of had two names. One was a Hebrew name by which a man was known in his own kind of circle. The other, a Greek name by which he was known in a wider circle. Thomas being the Hebrew, Didymus the Greek for a twin. And Thomas makes an interesting remark here. You know, he says, let us also go that we may die with him. What is he talking about? Well, is he willing to die for the Lord? Was he a true disciple? Yeah, I think he was a disciple, but I don't think he was willing to die for the Lord at this point. I mean, when Jesus is arrested in the Garden of Gethsemane, what happens? They all flee, right? So I don't think he's really ready to die for the Lord here. Maybe he was a fatalist. Well, if he goes and they kill him, we might as well go and they'll kill us also. You know what that's called, medically speaking? It's the Eeyore syndrome. It is, believe me. Okay, it's not really a medical one. But it's from Winnie the Pooh. You know Eeyore, the doom and gloom donkey who said things like, it's not much of a tail, but I'm sort of attached to it. You know, the poor guy. You know, you just want to go and give him a big hug. Come on, buddy, it's better than that, right? It's not all gloom and doom. I kind of like being like Tigger the Tiger, you know, just bouncing around, happy, man. I don't know, I'd rather be that than Eeyore. And here's the thing, if you've come to know Jesus as your Lord and Savior, if he's living inside of you, man, you should be filled with tremendous joy. It should just ooze from your life. When people look at you, they should go, man, you are weird. What is that? You're just smiling all the time. Yeah, Jesus is so good, man. He's so good. That's how people should see us. Not people of a discouragement, but encouragement. Not faithless people, but faithful people. And yeah, situations can be very bad in our lives. Make no mistake about it. But our hope is in the Lord. Our joy is in the Lord. Our faith is in the Lord. Are we willing to walk by faith? That's the big question. Look at verse 17. So when Jesus came, he found that he had already been in the tomb 4 days. Now Bethany was near Jerusalem, about 2 miles away, and many of the Jews had joined the women around Martha and Mary to comfort them concerning their brother. Then Martha, as soon as she heard that Jesus was coming, went and met him, but Mary was sitting in the house. Then Martha said to Jesus, Lord, if you had been here, my brother would not have died. But even now I know that whatever you ask of God, God will give you. Again, 4 days now, Lazarus is in the tomb. I think Jesus waited those 4 days because of this Jewish superstition. Because now there's no more hope anymore. And now he can work. I like that. And in verse 19, it says, many of the Jews had joined the women around Martha and Mary to comfort them concerning their brother. For the Jewish people, when a person died, they buried him immediately. It's not a couple days later. They still do that in Israel today. And the mourning began immediately. The first 3 days were the most intense mourning. Many times they would hire professional mourners. I had a friend that back in Illinois, he went to Italy. And one of his family members there had died. And he didn't know him real well, but he, you know, was there for the funeral. And man, all these people are wailing. And it's just packed out. And he's like, who are all these people? He goes, oh, those are just the professional mourners we hired. I don't know. To me, that's kind of fake, but all right, you know. The rest of the week, the mourning was less intense, and friends would come by. They'd offer their condolences. And the fourth day was really the first day Jesus could have really come to kind of, you know, be with them. When I was in grade school, I had a Jewish teacher whose parent died, and we went to her home. It was a few days after her father had died, and gave them a basket of fruit, and they were with family and friends. And, you know, this is kind of what they were doing at the time of Jesus. They kind of just gathered around to help each other through this very difficult time. And in verse 20, we're told that Martha's made aware that Jesus is nearby. And she breaks protocol, leaving her home and finds Jesus. And Mary just was still contemplating all that had happened. And then Martha's disappointment in the late arrival of Jesus. maybe even a little rebuke. Lord, if you had been here, my brother would have not died. I don't know. Do we ever feel that way in situations that we face? I think sometimes we do. It may not be the death of a loved one, but death to any situation we're in. It just doesn't work out like we thought. And we say, Lord, where were you? If you'd only been here, this would have never happened. And we end up blaming God, but God is not at fault. And you don't know what he's going to do in the situation you find yourself in. Martha's going to find out, just as we do many times, that God's at work. And for Martha, her faith was in the future, but not for the present. There was the problem. And we'll see that as we read on. But you know what? Here's the thing. The promises of God are not for some future time. Promises of God are for us today. Never forget that. And Martha, I don't think she's given up completely on Jesus. I don't think she's very confident that he could raise her brother from the dead. Because in verse 39, when Jesus tells them to roll the stone away from the door of the tomb, Martha says, Lord, by this time there's a stench. He stinks, man. He's rotting away. It's going to be bad. You don't want to open that tomb. There's not a lot of faith there if you think that there's going to be a bad smell coming out of there. Because as we're going to see, it's not a bad smell. There's going to be a guy wrapped in burial clothes trying to get out because he's alive. And Martha closes with these words, and again, not too hopeful. But she says, but even now, I know that whatever you ask of God, God will give you. It sounds good, but she really didn't believe. You know, it's kind of one of those just nice sayings, but she really didn't believe it in her heart. Verse 23 says, Jesus said to her, your brother will rise again. Martha said to him, I know that he will rise again in the resurrection at the last day. And Jesus said to her, I am the resurrection and the life. He who believes in me, though he may die, he shall live. And whoever lives and believes in me shall never die. Do you believe this? She said to him, yes, Lord, I believe that you are the Christ, the Son of God, who is to come into the world. This is an interesting interaction between Jesus and Martha. Jesus says that tells her that her brother is going to rise again. And her response is a theological one. I know he's going to rise again in the resurrection at the last day. Is that true? Yeah. But that's not what Jesus is speaking of. He's not speaking theologically here about some future event. He's saying Lazarus is going to rise again now. Spurgeon put it like this regarding what Martha said. He wrote, it is clear that she derived very little consolation from the fact of a distant and general resurrection. She needed resurrection and life to come nearer home and to become more a present fact to her. And again, I wonder how often we do that. The Lord speaks to our heart about something as you read his word and you can't believe it's true, that it's for today, that Jesus is speaking to you. Well, you know, just as he was speaking to Martha, he speaks to us. We need to be open to the things he's showing us. And in all of Martha's doubting, notice what Jesus tells her. He says, I am the resurrection and the life. And he who believes in me, though he may die, he shall live. And whoever lives and believes in me shall never die. In the Gospel of John, this is the fifth great I am statement made by Jesus. It's the ego am I. The first one was in John 6:35, I'm the bread of life. He's the spiritual food that we need. We must consume his teaching and his lifestyle if we're truly his disciples. I'm the light of the world, John 8:12, the second one. Yeah, he's the only true light. We don't have to walk in darkness anymore. The third I am statement in John 10:7, I'm the door. He's the entrance to the Father, the only entrance. The fourth great I am statement, I'm the good shepherd in John 10:11 and verse 14. He's the good shepherd. He leads us. He protects his flock. I'm the resurrection and the life, the fifth one, John 11:25. He's promising us that he's the gateway to an everlasting life and fellowship with God in heaven. The sixth I am statement, Jesus said in John 14:6, I'm the way, the truth, and the life. No one comes to the Father except through me. He makes it very plain, very simple. And the seventh one, in John 15:1, I am the true vine. In other words, we need to be connected to him. As we bear fruit, it's all related to our connection with Jesus. And here again in John 10:25, I'm the resurrection and the life. Every single person on this planet faces death. Everyone. No one escapes that. The death rate is 100%. You will die. There's no escaping it unless the rapture happens. That's the only escape. And people fear death. I don't really fear death. I fear the death process. Sometimes that hurts, but I don't fear death because I know to be absent from this body, I'm going to be with the Lord. And so what people do, they want to keep on living and they'll do anything and everything possible to continue living. And what happens in the end? They die. You know, are we prepared to meet our Maker? Have we asked Jesus to be Lord and Savior of our lives, repented of our sins? Woody Allen once said, I don't want to achieve immortality through my work. I want to achieve it through not dying. Yeah. But here's the thing, and this is the wonderful thing that God has shown us, that as believers, we don't die, we move. Our spirit and soul is who we are. This is a tent, a temporary dwelling place, but we'll get new bodies one day. And here's the biggest challenge of all that Jesus gives to Martha. Do you believe this? Do you believe what I have said? I'm not asking you to debate it, to argue it, to rationalize it in your head. Do you believe what I have said?

0: That's all the time we have for today's teaching. If you would like a personal copy of this message, mention today's date when you contact us. Our mailing address is Calvary Chapel, Manitowoc, Post Office Box 224, Manitowoc, Wisconsin, 54221-0224. 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It is the hope of Pastor Joe and the congregation of Calvary Chapel, Manitowoc, that you would grow in the grace and knowledge of our Lord and Savior, Jesus Christ. Until next time, may the Lord nourish you with His sustaining word.
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4: In Colossians chapter 4, Paul instructs us to be both persistent and passionate in prayer. He does not command us to pray, that's assumed. He wants us to fan the flame and keep fueling the fire. Paul is an opportunist. He tells the Colossians that while they're praying, please pray for him. Pray for open doors, clear communication, and appropriate answers. Little time is left for the lost. In fact, the clock is winding down for us. Make every minute count for Christ. The remainder of the chapter could be entitled, Paul and His Pals. Paul wore many hats, apostle, missionary, pastor, etc. But above all else, Paul was a friend. He was a great soul winner because he was a great friend maker. People counted to Paul, and as a result, Paul counted to people. Notice Paul greets the brethren by name. In a world where names are replaced with numbers, where neighbors don't even take the time to get to know the person living next door, we need to have a place where our presence and participation really count. Pastors preach the word, and musicians lead the worship, but you minister mightily when you make a weary soul feel warm and welcome. The early church met in homes. Today we meet in buildings. Both facilities have their drawbacks. Just remember, it's not the facility that makes the church, but our friendliness.
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6: It's 11:58.
7: It's 64 degrees.

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1: 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Won't you come?

Romans chapter 8, verses 37 through 39. Yet in all these things we are more than conquerors through him who loved us. 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

0: Okay, I think that's everything. Oh, wait, I forgot the salt and pepper.
1: You act like she's been gone for years.
0: Well, she's been half a country away at college, and I'm excited to see her. And you can't fool me. You've been pacing the floor in front of that window all afternoon.
1: Oh, it sure will be good to have her home again.
0: And it'll be good to finally meet this Brian she's been going on about.
1: Oh, yeah.

0: And from what she's told us, he sounds like a nice Christian boy.
1: Wedding bells?
0: I don't know about that.
1: That must be them. Yeah, that's her, but I can't see Brian around those bushes.
0: He's...
1: Oh, how could she? 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
4: It's 67 degrees.
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6: Today's Wisdom for Women is Proverbs 23, verses 1 through 3. When you sit to dine with a ruler, note well what is before you, and put a knife to your throat if you are given to gluttony. Do not crave his delicacies, for that food is deceptive. What is this saying to us as women? Well, we see there is a warning that we are to enter some situations with reserve. Things are not always as they appear. Don't plunge headlong into taking part or taking in what is set before you. Be discerning. Be wise. In Daniel 1, Daniel was invited to sit and eat at the king's table and partake of his delicacies. He refused. Do you ever wonder why? It was just food. Was he majoring on minors? No. Daniel was living in a society where compromise was commonplace. Here are some reasons he chose to distance himself. Number one, the king was ungodly, an idol worshiper. To come to his table would be to partake of his views, his influence, and his way of life. Number two, there was extravagance. Ladies, we can get a taste for rich things, and it can drive us. We can begin to think that we need rich things at any cost. Number three, friendships are made at tables. When we eat with others, we let down our guard and become comfortable. Be careful who you are comfortable with. James tells us, therefore, whoever wants to be the friend of the world makes himself an enemy of God. Compromise leads to compromise, which leads to compromise. This is Debbie Bryson praying that the practical wisdom of God's Word will make you wise.
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3: This is Minister A Minute from Mike. Today's word is teleo. If there is one Greek word you should learn, it's this one. It's sometimes reported that the word was tetelestai. It was used by the Apostle John in his Gospel when he recorded the shout of victory from the cross by Christ. It is finished. It means fulfilled, accomplished. What is important to remember that the tense of the word means what was completed in the past is ongoing with permanent results into the present and the future. Basically, it is finished and remains finished forever. Another important fact is the use of the word tetelestai is that it was common practice in Greco-Roman businesses to write the word across bills that had been paid in full, legal documents that had been finalized, and most debts or financial obligations that were no longer owed. Our Savior paid our sin debt in full, in the past, in the present, and in the future, and you can take that all the way to heaven. This has been Minister A Minute for Mike.
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5: 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And sin is in the world, and God saves us by his marvelous grace. But then we're told that we have a fight, and we have an enemy. 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
6: 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For more information, please call us at 682-6163 or check us out on the internet at www.ccmanitowoc.org. 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
7: Robert Louis Stevenson once said, "You can give without loving, but you can never love without giving." And coming up, Pastor Xavier Rees discusses the simple truths about the heart of love that gives spontaneously and generously, yet desiring nothing in return.
8: God blesses a cheerful man and giver. But that translation of the Septuagint is really not found in the Hebrew text. This verse comes from the Greek Septuagint, the Greek translation of the Hebrew writings. A lot of the quotes of the New Testament makes this from the Septuagint, the Greek translation of the Hebrew writings. The word cheerful

0: And so God imparted even more to him. Now, he didn't continue that way, but he started that way. And so we must continue the same way and not be like Solomon and fall into greediness and forget where we've gotten everything. The teaching to each of us is not that God is going to give you $10 if you give one to the poor person or the church, as many teach today. And yet there's entire sections of the church. It began in the 1970s with the prosperity doctrine, name it and claim it, declaring that if you're really spiritual, then you will be wealthy and healthy. And you just have to be, don't confess anything negative. And it's moved into prosperity doctrine, seed faith, and little gods, and it keeps mutating just like a virus. It is a carnal teaching to motivate carnal Christians following the manner of the Gentiles instead of the priority of seeking first the kingdom of God and his righteousness. And then everything will be added unto us, Matthew 6:33. It is based on the teaching that godliness is the means of gain, and we are commanded to withdraw from such people who believe and teach that doctrine, 1 Timothy 6:5. When somebody tells you if you are really godly and spiritual, the evidence of that is that you will be driving a Rolls Royce, having a house up in Beverly Hills, and you will be just never sick. There are contradictions to the scriptures. Do not be deceived. God is not mocked. For whatever man sows, that he will also reap. For he who sows the flesh will of the flesh reap corruption, but he who sows the spirit will of the spirit reap everlasting life. So the principle of returns is based on our joyous giving for the work of God.
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0: is a thick jungle. Here's a native. Let's ask him. Hello there.
1: Hiya!
0: We're looking for bones that look something like this picture.
1: Yes, very large bones. Dinosaur.
0: Rawr. Oh, no, one of them again.
1: I don't think he understands, Philip, old boy.
0: I think you're right. Here, take a look at this. This is what the dinosaur may have looked like when alive.
2: Oh,
1: what did he say?
2: Ramahuma! Ramahuma!
0: What's this? You want us to follow?
2: Ramahuma!
0: Very well.
2: Ramahuma!
1: Philip, I believe this is what he was trying to tell us.
0: I prefer bones myself.
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6: Are cities driving evolution? This is Ken Ham, encouraging the church to start our thinking with God's Word. I once saw a study that claimed cities are driving evolution and spawning new species in as little as 20 years. But what do they mean by evolution? Well, they say evolution refers to the frequency of certain genes in a population. In other words, it's a frequency of genes that were already there. That's not evolution. Nothing new was created. What these researchers observed wasn't evolution. It was adaptation and speciation within a kind because of already existing genetic information. These observable processes are consistent with what the Bible teaches about kinds.
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7: In Hebrews chapter 13, verses 5, 6, and 8, it says, "Keep your lives free from the love of money and be content with what you have, because God has said, 'Never will I leave you, never will I forsake you.'" So we can say with confidence, "The Lord is my helper. I will not be afraid. What can man do to me?" Jesus Christ is the same yesterday, today, and forever. What peace and contentment we can have knowing that Jesus never changes and will always be with us in this troubled and ever-changing world. Hi, I'm Mary, and I invite you to come and know more about our Lord and Savior Jesus Christ here at Calvary Chapel. 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

Romans chapter 8, verses 37 through 39. Yet in all these things, we are more than conquerors through him who loved us. For I am persuaded that neither death nor life, nor angels nor principalities, nor powers, nor things present, nor things to come, nor height, nor depth, nor any other created thing shall be able to separate us from the love of God, which is in Christ Jesus our Lord. This has been your sustaining word of the day, brought to you by Calvary Chapel of Manitowoc.

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1: But if you stand up for holiness, you rock the boat. What does the Bible say? That we are persecuted for righteousness' sake, for standing up for the things of God. Verse 39. You shall skillfully weave the tunic of fine linen thread. You shall make the turban of fine linen, and you shall make the sash of woven work. For Aaron's sons you shall make tunics, and you shall make sashes for them, and you shall make hats for them, for glory and beauty. So you shall put them on Aaron your brother and on his sons with him. You shall anoint them, consecrate them, and sanctify them, that they may minister to me as priests. And you shall make for them linen trousers to cover their nakedness. They shall reach from the waist to the thighs. They shall be on Aaron and on his sons when they come into the tabernacle of meeting, or when they come near the altar to minister in the holy place, that they do not incur iniquity and die. It shall be a statute forever to him and his descendants after him. So these garments were pretty much for the sons of Aaron. We saw the high priestly garments made of fine linen here, not made of wool, because they weren't to sweat in their service to the Lord. Not that they didn't work, but it should be done willingly and without compulsion and not sweat over things. Why? Because God's in control. And again, these garments are different than that of the high priest, because only the high priest could enter before the Lord. And like I've said so many times, only on the Day of Atonement, Yom Kippur, that was the only time the high priest could enter the presence of the Lord. And it says in verse 41 here in Exodus 28 that they were to be anointed, consecrated, and sanctified. The anointing was done with the pouring of oil on their heads. And we know that in the scriptures, oil is a picture of what? The Holy Spirit. In other words, the work that they were to do was not going to be accomplished through their own efforts or strength, the flesh, but by the empowering of the Holy Spirit upon their lives. Consecration, again, it's really a translation of two Hebrew words, meaning the filling of the open hand, and it signifies the perfect equipment of the anointed one for the discharge of that ministry. So just giving their lives totally over to be used by God. And sanctification speaks of being clean or separation for those things in the world that defile you. Also, verse 42 says the robes were to cover their nakedness. Kind of a weird thing that you have to put in there, right? What is that about? A lot of the pagan priests would perform their rituals naked, and God wanted them to be separate. We don't want you to practice like that. Praise God, we don't have to do that today, right? And you guys are all saying amen. But yeah, God was separating them from these pagan practices that were out there. Now, as we get into chapter 29, we're going to look at the consecration of the priest as they're going to begin their ministry. Look at verse 1 here in Exodus 29. And this is what you shall do to them, to hallow them for ministering to me as priest. Take one young bull and two rams without blemish, and unleavened bread, unleavened cakes mixed with oil, and unleavened wafers anointed with oil. You shall make them of wheat flour. You shall put them in one basket and bring them in the basket with the bull and the two rams. And Aaron and his sons you shall bring to the door of the tabernacle of meeting, and you shall wash them with water. In Leviticus chapter 8, we see the ceremony of the consecration of Aaron and his sons actually take place. Here is what they're supposed to do. We'll see the actual event happen in Leviticus chapter 8. And consecration couldn't happen without the shedding of blood, especially in our lives. It was back then, these animals were sacrificed, but for us, the Lord was sacrificed so we could have fellowship with God. And the fellowship is seen with the unleavened bread and cakes that they were partaking of. Also, washing at the door of the tabernacle, and as we'll see as we get into Leviticus, all could see them. Now, that's a humbling experience. They were washed from head to toe to be cleansed. But again, one-time washing, and from then on, you know what they needed to wash? their hands and their feet before they minister to the Lord. Does that sound familiar? Because that's exactly what Jesus said in the New Testament when they shared in the Passover meal, that we need to be washed initially, right, by the blood of Christ. And Jesus was washing the feet of the disciples, and Peter said, no, no, Lord, don't wash any of me, right? And Jesus said, if I don't wash you, you don't have any part of me. And Peter said, well, do it all, top to bottom. And the Lord said, no, you've already been washed. You just need this little cleansing here. And that's what we need in our lives. If we've been washed in the blood, we daily need to be washed in the word to get the worldly debris off of our lives, the things that the world wants to throw on us. In fact, in Revelation 1:5, the Lord tells us what he's done for us, that he is the faithful witness, the firstborn from the dead, and the ruler over the kings of the earth, to him who loved us and washed us from our sins in his own blood. Wow. So now we don't, again, need that total cleansing. We just need that daily cleansing. That's sanctifying, you might say, by the washing of the water of the word, Paul said in Ephesians 5:26. And David, in Psalm 119, verses 9 through 11, said, how can a young man cleanse his way? By taking heed according to your word. With my whole heart I have sought you. Oh, let me not wander from your commandments. Your word I have hidden in my heart that I might not sin against you. So to serve the Lord, obviously you need to be saved, but then you need that daily cleansing of his word and his spirit. Well, look at verse 5 here in Exodus 29. Then you shall take the garments, put the tunic on Aaron and the robe of the ephod and the breastplate, and gird him with the intricately woven band of the ephod. You shall put the turban on his head and put the holy crown on the turban. And you shall take the anointing oil, pour it on his head and anoint him. Then you shall bring his sons and put tunics on them. And you shall gird them with sashes, Aaron and his sons, and put the hats on them. The priesthood shall be theirs for a perpetual statute. So you shall consecrate Aaron and his sons. Notice the cleansing and then being clothed. Not in their own clothes, but clothes that were given to Aaron and his sons by God. And after they were dressed, they were anointed with oil. Again, a picture of the Holy Spirit in their lives. What are we clothed in? The righteousness of Christ, right? Imputed into our lives, poured out into our lives by faith in him. And we have the Holy Spirit not only in us, but upon us, empowering us for service. Spurgeon, dealing with these garments, put it like this. Note that these garments were provided for them. They were at no expense in buying them, nor labor in weaving them, nor skill in making them. They had simply to put them on. And you, dear child of God, are to put on the garments which Jesus Christ has provided for you at his own cost and freely bestows upon you out of boundless love. Yeah, that's what our Lord has done for us. Verse 10. You shall also have the bull brought before the tabernacle of meeting, and Aaron and his son shall put their hands on the head of the bull. Then you shall kill the bull before the Lord by the door of the tabernacle of meeting. You shall take some of the blood of the bull and put it on the horns of the altar with your finger, and pour all the blood beside the base of the altar. And shall take all the fat that covers the entrails, the fatty lobe attached to the liver, and the two kidneys, and the fat that is on them, and burn them on the altar. But the flesh of the bull with his skin and its offal you shall burn with fire outside the camp. It is a sin offering. So here the sin offering of the bull, again, without the shedding of blood, could be no remission of sins. And that's what we see here. Aaron and his sons put their hands on the head of the bull, transferring their guilt, their sin to him, and the animal was sacrificed. And the blood of the animal was placed on the altar, and the animal was burnt on the altar. And the best part went to the Lord, the rest taken outside the camp and destroyed. And the Hebrew word for altar, again, killing place, as I've said, the place of death. But it was made holy, consecrated to God. And that's kind of the cross in a sense. was a place of death, and yet the Lord transferred it to a place that would bring forth eternal life as he died on the cross of Calvary for our sins. Like Isaiah said, all of us like sheep have gone astray. Everyone has turned to his own way, but the Lord has laid on him the iniquity of us all. Well, verse 15 here in Exodus 29. You shall also take one ram, and Aaron and his son shall put their hands on the head of the ram, and shall kill the ram, and you shall take its blood and sprinkle it all around on the altar. Then you shall cut the ram in pieces, wash its entrails and its legs, and put them with its pieces and with its head. And you shall burn the whole ram on the altar. It is a burnt offering to the Lord. It is a sweet aroma, an offering made by fire to the Lord. So here, the burnt offering, the ram, and it speaks of dedication or sanctification. You completely give your life to the Lord. And we see that the whole ram is given to the Lord here. They wholly dedicated their lives, committed their lives to the Lord. That's what we should be. Paul in Romans 12 said, I beseech you, therefore, brethren, by the mercies of God, that you present your bodies as a living sacrifice, holy and acceptable to God, which is your reasonable service or your spiritual worship. And do not be conformed to this world, but be transformed by the renewing of your mind, that you may prove what is the good and acceptable and perfect will of God. Our lives dedicated to the Lord, our service to him. Verse 19, you shall also take the other ram, and Aaron and his son shall put their hands on the head of the ram. Then you shall kill the ram and take some of its blood and put it on the tip of the right ear of Aaron and on the tip of the right ear of his sons, on the thumb of their right hand and on the big toe of their right foot, and sprinkle the blood all around the altar. And you shall take some of the blood that is on the altar and some of the anointing oil and sprinkle it on Aaron and on his garments, on his sons and on the garments of his sons with him. And he and his garments shall be hallowed, and his sons' garments with him. So the second ram, the consecration offering, and we saw first offering, remember, for sin, the dedication offering or the burnt offering. And now our lives are not only given to the Lord, but they're serving the Lord. And how is that seen? Well, some of the blood was placed on the right ear of Aaron and his sons, speaking of the fact that they're to listen to God's word and not deviate from it. Some of the blood was placed on the right thumb of Aaron and his sons, showing that they were to do God's work and not deviate from it. And some of the blood was placed on the right big toe of Aaron and his son, showing that they were to walk in God's ways and not to deviate from them. You know, think of it like this as we come before the Lord. Lord, I consecrate my ear to hear your voice. I consecrate my hands to do your work. And I consecrate my feet to walk on the path that you have set for me. Our lives are a living sacrifice to God. Now, why the blood mixed with oil and then sprinkled on Aaron and his sons and on their clothes? Now, Spurgeon put it like this. He said, yes, brethren, we need to know that double anointing, the blood of Jesus which cleanses, and the oil of the Holy Spirit which perfumes us. It is well to see how these two blend in one. It is a terrible blunder to set the blood and the oil in opposition. They must always go together. I think he's correct. Yeah, we're saved, but we need that empowering of the Holy Spirit upon our lives if we're going to live the way God wants us to live. Well, verse 22. Also, you shall take the fat of the ram, the fat tail, the fat that covers the entrails, the fatty lobe attached to the liver, the two kidneys and the fat on them, the right thigh, for it is a ram of consecration. One loaf of bread, one cake made with oil, and one wafer from the basket of the unleavened bread that is before the Lord. And you shall put all these in the hands of Aaron and in the hands of his sons, and you shall wave them as a wave offering before the Lord. You shall receive them back from their hands and burn them on the altar as a burnt offering, as a sweet aroma before the Lord. It is an offering made by fire to the Lord. Then you shall take the breast of the ram of Aaron's consecration and wave it as a wave offering before the Lord, and it shall be your portion. And from the ram of consecration you shall sanctify the breast of the wave offering, which is waved, and the thigh of the heave offering, which is raised, of that which is for Aaron and of that which is for his sons. It shall be from the children of Israel for Aaron and his sons by statute forever. For it is a heave offering. It shall be a heave offering from the children of Israel, from the sacrifices of their peace offerings, that is, their heave offering to the Lord. So the wave and the heave offering, the second ram, the bread, the cakes, the wafer, was waved before the Lord, portion burnt on the altar, and the remaining portions given to Aaron and his sons to eat. And, you know, it's kind of important because we need physical food, right, to be physically healthy. We also need spiritual food, though, to stay spiritually strong. And I think that's why so many Christians are susceptible to the disease of deception, because they aren't spiritually healthy. They don't know the Word of God. They're not taught the Word of God. And so as these doctrines of demons come into the church, they're embraced by the people. How, as a pastor, do you say that this Pride Month, lifting up gay and the homosexual lifestyle, how do you think God is going to approve of something that he says is wrong? But it's not only them. It's what they're now giving to the congregations. There's all kinds of heretical teaching going through churches today. And no one says anything. Either they don't want to get involved or they must agree with it. And by not coming against it, saying something, you are agreeing with it. That's the danger. And for us, what did Jesus say? I am the bread of life. Yeah, we have to partake of him. Now, the heave offering and the wave offering. The wave offering, they would kind of wave it before the Lord. The heave offering was different. The heave offering, I believe, went up and down. And like I said, the wave offering was more of a waving before the Lord. Just the two different offerings, thanking God for all his provisions. Well, verse 29. And the holy garments of Aaron shall be his sons after him, to be anointed in them and to be consecrated in them. That son who becomes priest in his place shall put them on for 7 days when he enters the tabernacle of meeting to minister in the holy place. And he shall take the ram of the consecration and boil its flesh in the holy place. Then Aaron and his son shall eat the flesh of the ram and the bread that is in the basket by the door of the tabernacle of meeting. They shall eat those things with which the atonement was made to consecrate and to sanctify them. But a stranger shall not eat them, because they are holy. And if any of the flesh of the consecration offerings or of the bread remains until the morning, then you shall burn the remainder with fire. It shall not be eaten, because it is holy. Thus you shall do to Aaron and his sons according to all that I have commanded you. 7 days you shall consecrate them, and you shall offer a bull every day as a sin offering for atonement. You shall cleanse the altar when you make atonement for it, and you shall anoint it to sanctify it. 7 days you shall make atonement for the altar and sanctify it, and the altar shall be most holy. Whatever touches the altar must be holy. Now, this wasn't only for Aaron and his sons, but all who would enter the priesthood down the road. They would have to go through this consecration process, and it lasted 7 days. God wants them to be holy, set apart. You can't take the life of a Christian lightly, because you represent the Lord. And we'll see, like I said, Nadab and Abihu are not going to take it seriously, and the Lord's going to strike them dead. Well, verse 38. Now, this is what you shall offer on the altar: 2 lambs of the first year, day by day, continually. 1 lamb you shall offer in the morning, and the other lamb you shall offer at twilight. With the 1 lamb shall be 1/10 of an ephah of fine flour mixed with 1/4 of a hin of pressed oil, and 1/4 of a hin of wine as a drink offering. And the other lamb you shall offer at twilight, and you shall offer with it the grain offering and the drink offering as in the morning for a sweet aroma, an offering made by fire to the Lord. So every day, twice a day, in the morning at twilight, a lamb would be sacrificed. And as you began the day and as you end the day, that's what they would do. But here's the thing. Why did they have to continue on doing this? Because the blood of bulls and goats could never take away a person's sins. But the Lamb of God Jesus Christ has come and has taken away our sins. Like I said, casteth them as far as the east is from the west. There was also the drink offering. It was poured out before the Lord, showing that they completely emptied themselves unto God. So what Paul said about his life being a drink offering in Philippians 2:17. He said, yes, and if I'm being poured out as a drink offering on the sacrifice and service of your faith, I'm glad and rejoice with you all, pouring out his life. And when he was preparing to be put to death for his faith under the hands of Nero, he wrote in 2 Timothy 4, verses 6 through 8, for I am already being poured out as a drink offering, and the time of my departure is at hand. I fought the good fight, I finished the race, I have kept the faith. There is laid up for me a crown of righteousness, which the Lord, the righteous judge, will give me on that day, and not to me only, but also to all who have loved his appearing. So his life was being poured out as a drink offering, sacrificed to the Lord. Verse 42. This shall be a continual burnt offering throughout your generations at the door of the tabernacle of meeting. Before the Lord will I meet you to speak with you, and there I will meet with the children of Israel, and the tabernacle shall be sanctified by my glory. Why did God want them to do these things? So he could fellowship with them. That's really what it's all about. Verse 44. So I will sanctify the tabernacle of meeting and the altar. I will also sanctify both Aaron and his sons to minister to me as priests. I will dwell among the children of Israel and be their God, and they shall know that I am the Lord. I am Yahweh their God, who brought them up out of the land of Egypt, that I may dwell among them. I am the Lord their God. I am Yahweh their God. Who performs the work of consecration? The Lord does. You know, he'll do the work in us and through us. And we can see what took place at this ceremony of consecration in Leviticus 9, verses 23 through 24. And Moses and Aaron went into the tabernacle of meeting and came out and blessed the people. Then the glory of the Lord appeared to all the people, and fire came out from before the Lord and consumed the burnt offering and the fat on the altar. When all the people saw it, they shouted and fell on their faces. Yeah. Again, this is what the Lord is doing as I wrap this up this evening. What we're told here in verse 46 of Exodus chapter 29. And they shall know that I am the Lord their God, who brought them up out of the land of Egypt, that I may dwell among them. I am the Lord their God. Yes, sin separated us from God, and Jesus came to restore that broken fellowship. And we can't do that, but he can. And out of that, we know that he is the Lord our God. You know, God wants a relationship with us. He desires that fellowship. May we spend time with him in his word and in prayer. And prayer is communication with God. There was a Facebook discussion about how prayer is just talking to God, not listening to him. Well, I don't know about you, but if I just talked to my wife and I didn't listen to her, she really wouldn't appreciate that. She wants to be able to talk back to me. Well, if God wants fellowship with us, do you think he just wants to hear from us? Or do you think he wants to speak to us? He wants to speak to us. And we need to listen. We need to be open. And going through the whole law and all this, it's all about holiness. And that's what God has done for us, because we couldn't do that apart from him. Like I said, he took our sin. He gave us his righteousness. And now we could fellowship with him. We can boldly go before his throne of grace, as Paul said in Hebrews. What a great God we have, guys. He made the way open for us to fellowship, not just once a year by the high priest, but every single day or night, no matter where we are at in this world, we can talk and fellowship with our God. Let's pray. Father, again, we thank you for your word. And we thank you, Lord, in the simplicity we have today of just coming before you and speaking with you because of the shed blood of Jesus Christ that has cleansed us. Back then, all the laws and ceremonial cleansings that had to be done. But Lord, you've done that for us, and we thank you for that. And Lord, may we shine brightly for you in this dark world. We pray that you begin revival in our own lives, and that revival that you are working in us would spread outward and touch many people, that many people would come to saving faith. We thank you, Lord, and ask these things in Jesus' name. Amen.

0: 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Until next time, may the Lord nourish you with His sustaining word.
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3: It's 63 degrees.
4: In Hebrews chapter 13, verses 5, 6, and 8, it says, "Keep your lives free from the love of money and be content with what you have, because God has said, 'Never will I leave you, never will I forsake you.' So we can say with confidence, 'The Lord is my helper. I will not be afraid. What can man do to me?' Jesus Christ is the same yesterday, today, and forever. What peace and contentment we can have knowing that Jesus never changes and will always be with us in this troubled and ever-changing world. 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
1: In the Gospel of John, this is the fifth great I am statement made by Jesus. It's the ego am I. The first one was in John 6:35, I'm the bread of life. He's the spiritual food that we need. We must consume his teaching and his lifestyle if we're truly his disciples. I'm the light of the world, John 8:12, the second one. Yeah, he's the only true light. We don't have to walk in darkness anymore. The third I am statement in John 10:7, I'm the door. He's the entrance to the Father, the only entrance. The fourth great I am statement, I'm the good shepherd in John 10:11 and verse 14. He's the good shepherd. He leads us. He protects his flock. I'm the resurrection and the life, the fifth one, John 11:25. He's promising us that he's the gateway to an everlasting life and fellowship with God in heaven. The sixth I am statement, Jesus said in John 14:6, I'm the way, the truth, and the life. No one comes to the Father except through me. He makes it very plain, very simple. And the seventh one, in John 15:1, I am the true vine. In other words, we need to be connected to him. As we bear fruit, it's all related to our connection with Jesus. And here again in John 10:25, I'm the resurrection and the life. Every single person on this planet faces death. Everyone. No one escapes that. The death rate is 100%. You will die. There's no escaping it unless the rapture happens. That's the only escape. And people fear death. I don't really fear death. I fear the death process. Sometimes that hurts, but I don't fear death because I know to be absent from this body, I'm going to be with the Lord. And so what people do, they want to keep on living and they'll do anything and everything possible to continue living. And what happens in the end? They die. You know, are we prepared to meet our Maker? Have we asked Jesus to be Lord and Savior of our lives, repented of our sins? Woody Allen once said, I don't want to achieve immortality through my work. I want to achieve it through not dying. Yeah. But here's the thing, and this is the wonderful thing that God has shown us, that as believers, we don't die, we move. Our spirit and soul is who we are. This is a tent, a temporary dwelling place, but we'll get new bodies one day. And here's the biggest challenge of all that Jesus gives to Martha. Do you believe this? Do you believe what I have said? I'm not asking you to debate it, to argue it, to rationalize it in your head. Do you believe what I have said? And doesn't he do the same to us? Absolutely. You know, when we read in the scriptures of repenting of our sins and asking Jesus to be Lord and Savior of our lives, we believe it by faith, right? We're not arguing with him, well, Lord, are you sure about that? I hope you're not. It's by faith. And Martha responds, she says, yes, Lord, I believe that you are the Christ, the Son of God, who has come into the world. Those are three great statements. Jesus is the Messiah. He is God, and he stands before her in this world. Wow. Remarkable statements by this woman. His apostles had a hard time with this. She's pretty good at that. Verse 28. And when she had said these things, she went her way and secretly called Mary, her sister, saying, the teacher has come and is calling for you. As soon as she had heard that, she arose quickly and came to him. Now, Jesus had not yet come into the town, but was in the place where Martha met him. Then the Jews who were with her in the house and comforting her, when they saw that Mary rose up quickly and went out, followed her, saying, she is going to the tomb to weep there. Then when Mary came where Jesus was and saw him, she fell down at his feet, saying to him, Lord, if you had been here, my brother would not have died. So Martha called Mary secretly. Why? Well, remember what the Jewish religious leaders wanted to do with Jesus. They wanted to kill him. So they wanted to keep him a secret so word didn't spread. Jesus is in town. They'd come and arrest him. And as soon as Mary finds out that Jesus is there, she runs out to meet him. The mourners that are in the house think she's going to the tomb to wail over the death of her brother Lazarus. And when Mary meets Jesus, she falls down on her feet and she worshiped him. That's interesting. Think about when a loved one has died, the pain, the hurt, the suffering you go through. And yet Mary is able to worship the Lord during a time of great, great distress in her life. May we never be so overwhelmed that we just can't worship him. Because I think as we worship him, he comforts our hearts. And I think that's what's going on here. And Mary says to Jesus, Lord, if you had been here, my brother would not have died. Very similar to what Martha said, right? We don't know how she spoke these words. Did she rebuke Jesus because he was tardy again? No, we don't know. It could be Mary just spoke with words of affirmation. We're not sure. But I think with her whole posture of worship, that she truly trusted the Lord could do anything. And we don't see the Lord rebuking her or correcting her as he did with Martha. And look at how Jesus responded to what Mary said. Look at verse 33. Therefore, when Jesus saw her weeping and the Jews who came with her weeping, he groaned in the spirit and was troubled. And he said, "Where have you laid him?" And they said to him, "Lord, come and see." And Jesus wept. Then the Jews said, "See how he loved him?" And some of them said, "Could not this man who opened the eyes of the blind also have kept this man from dying?" Then Jesus, again groaning in himself, came to the tomb. It was a cave, and a stone lay against it. So Jesus, we see his great compassion that he has. He groaned in the spirit, and it literally means to kind of snort like a horse. Why was he filled with so much anger and indignation over what was going on here? It made him snort. Well, I don't think it was over the death of Lazarus. He's going to raise him from the dead, right? I don't think that was the main issue here. I think it's the devastating effects that sin has brought into this world. I mean, look at it. Look at what it's caused. I mean, we see cancer in young and old people. We see heart disease. We see Alzheimer's. We see all kinds of things. This is what sin has brought into this world. These are the effects. And I think Jesus is just overwhelmed at how overwhelmed the people are, how distraught they are over the death of this man, Lazarus. And he just groans. For Mary and Martha, they wept loudly. Jesus' tears just kind of flowed down his face. He wept quietly, kind of did that little snort thing, you know. Now, in comparing Mary and Jesus, Barclay points this out for us. He wrote, "We must remember that this would be no gentle shedding of tears. It would be almost hysterical wailing and shrieking, for it was the Jewish point of view that the more unrestrained the weeping, the honor it paid to the dead." That was more Mary. That was more Martha, the wailing. Italians are very good at this too. You know, when my dad died, I still don't even get this, but the wailing at the funeral home, I mean, they're just screaming, they're falling down on the casket, you know, it's overwhelming, right? And then afterwards, they go out to eat and they're drinking and laughing. And I'm thinking, how do you do that? How do you turn it off? I was not a kid for my dad, but for my grandfather, I was a kid. And I didn't understand it. But that's how they're very emotional people. And they just wail and, you know, it's interesting to say the least. The people are watching. They see Jesus. He's weeping. And they say, "Oh, look at how he loved Lazarus. Look at how he loved him." They saw it as, Jesus, man, couldn't he get here a little sooner, right? Couldn't he keep him from dying? Now here we are 4 days later. Spirit's gone. No more hope in their minds. And I can tell you, God has perfect timing, but when I'm in the middle of a situation, I don't always see it that way. I just don't. But Lord, what's going on? You should have been here a little sooner. You should have interacted a little faster. What's going on? Again, he knows what's best for our lives. Ecclesiastes 3:11, Solomon said, "He has made everything beautiful in its time. He has put eternity in their hearts, except that no one can find out the work that God does from beginning to end." Now, life apart from God is empty. It's futile. There's no real meaning to it. But when you place God back into your life, there is meaning. There is life. And God takes the things we go through and he makes them beautiful in its time, or his time, really. That's, I think, what Paul said in Romans 8:28. "We know all things work together for good to those who love the Lord, to those who are called according to his purpose." I may not see how something is going to work out for good. I may not feel how something is going to work out for good, but I can know that this is going to work out for good because God has told me. And I may not always see the good in it, but I know that it's true because God has said it, and God can't lie. And we need to come to him, lay these things at his feet, view things with eternity as a backdrop, and just walk with the Lord and trust in him. Have a correct perspective of things. We're not going to know all the details of our life. God does. There are times I don't even know where I put my keys. So knowing all the details of my life, you might as well forget about it, right? You know, I go to the refrigerator to throw out the garbage. I'm like, what am I doing in here? Oh, yeah, I went at the garbage can. Yeah, now I'm thankful he's in charge. So here Jesus is. He's at the tomb of Lazarus. Been in there for 4 days. And look at what happens next in verse 39. Jesus said, "Take away the stone." Martha, the sister of him who was dead, said to him, "Lord, by this time there's a stench, for he has been dead 4 days." And Jesus said to her, "Did I not say to you, that if you would believe, you would see the glory of God. Even to this day, they don't embalm the dead, but they bury them the same day that they die, as is the case here. I love what John says here. Lazarus has been in the tomb now for 4 days, and the King James Version puts Martha's remarks like this. Lord, by this time he stinketh. I like that. Think about it. He's not embalmed. It's warm. Yeah, he's wrapped in stuff, but it's going to start to smell, okay? Martha is questioning the Lord, not truly believing his words when he said to her, look, Martha, I am the resurrection and the life, and he who believes in me, though he may die, he shall live. And whoever lives and believes in me shall never die. Do you believe this? And he says to Martha, did I not say to you that if you would believe, you would see the glory of God? Come on, Martha. He's trying to stretch her faith, draw her faith out. Don't you remember what I told you? And God does that with us. You know, we read his word and, oh, man, it's right. Now I remember. Yeah, okay. He reminds us of these things. And Jesus tells them, roll away the stone that covered the tomb. Isn't it interesting? Jesus could have just said, move the stone. Boom, it's gone, right? But he allows other people to be involved in this work. Did God need anyone to help him raise Lazarus from the dead or to get him out of the tomb? No. And I think the same is true for us. God doesn't need us to do anything. But he wants to use us. You know, he used a donkey in the Old Testament to speak for him. Think about if you have had young kids, real young, and they wanted to help you, right? Wasn't it easier for you to do the work? Absolutely, it was easier. But there you were, trying to be patient and work with them and teach them and have them be a little help here. And I think that's kind of God with us. He allows us to work with him. He doesn't need us, but he wants to use us. 2 Chronicles 16:9, the eyes of the Lord run to and fro throughout the whole earth to show himself strong on behalf of those whose heart is loyal to him. Yes, he's looking for people to use. Ephesians 2:10, we are his workmanship, created in Christ Jesus for good works, which God prepared beforehand that we should walk in them. Think about that one. God has prepared the good works that we're to do ahead of time. Now we just have to walk. We have to do those things that God wants us to do. And what I like here is that they were willing to be part of the work. How do I know? Well, look at verse 41. Then they took away the stone, there it is, from the place where the dead man was laying. And Jesus lifted up his eyes and said, Father, I thank you that you have heard me. And I know that you always hear me, but because of the people who are standing by, I said this, that they may believe that you sent me. They stepped out in faith and rolled the stone away. And I don't know if it stunk in there or not. He was in there 4 days. I don't know, but they still did it. And sometimes we let stinky situations stop us from doing things, don't we? Sometimes situations do stink, but God takes care of them and brings life to those stinky situations. And I'm thankful for that. And here Jesus speaks to the Father loudly. Why? So the people could hear him. The reason being is when Lazarus comes forth, they'll believe Jesus is from the Father. They maybe smelled the smell of death, but now they're going to see the miracle of life come forth. And I think, you know, as we display our faith openly, we take those steps of faith loudly, so when God brings forth the miracles, others will see it and come to the faith in Christ. Look at what happens. Look at verse 43. Now when he had said these things, he cried out with a loud voice, Lazarus, come forth. And he who had died came out bound hand and foot with grave clothes, and his face was wrapped with a cloth. And Jesus said to them, loose him and let him go. We don't have the words of Lazarus. I think that's kind of funny. I don't know what Lazarus would have said. Are you kidding me? I was in Abraham's bosom, and now I'm back with these guys? Come on. Maybe that's why we don't have him. I don't know. But Jesus, you know, calls for Lazarus to come forth, and he did. Yeah, I like that. God, you know, Romans 4:17, God who gives life to the dead and calls those things which do not exist as though they did. He brings life to the dead. We were dead in our spiritual, in our trespasses and sins, and he called us forth. Just as he called forth Lazarus and he rose physically, we rise spiritually speaking. Our spirits are made alive again. Now, is this a resurrection of Lazarus? No, he's going to die again. This is a resuscitation, you might say. Lazarus is going to die again. In fact, the Pharisees are going to want to kill him because he's legitimizing the ministry of Jesus, the miracles that he did. He was in the tomb 4 days. Now he's walking and talking. We got to get rid of him and get rid of the evidence, you know? As Lazarus comes forth, Jesus tells those around him, loosen him and let him go. And he's still wrapped in the grave clothes that had him bound. I don't think he was able to walk freely. How he moved, I don't know. He's probably just waddling a little bit. I don't know. But think about what God allows us to do with those who have been spiritually raised from the dead, to kind of help them get those grave clothes off, you might say, those things that are used for the dead, and give them the life that's found in Jesus through his word. All the religious trappings that people carry with them for so long, you got to unwrap. You got to take them off. Now, how did the people respond to what they just saw? Lazarus being raised from the dead? Man, you think they'd be screaming and shouting, right? Well, look at verse 45. Then many of the Jews who had come to Mary and had seen the things Jesus did believed in him. But some of them went away to the Pharisees and told them the things that Jesus did. Then the chief priests and the Pharisees gathered a council and said, "What shall we do? For this man works many signs. If we let him alone like this, everyone will believe in him, and the Romans will come and take away both our place and nation." Wow. John's theme here is consistent, that the words and works of Jesus divide humanity between those who believe and those who don't believe, who reject Jesus. And it's still the case today that it doesn't change. There's opposition, and yes, there will be those who receive the gift of life that's found in Jesus. But here's the thing. Think about this. How could you not believe? You're going there, and you're, you know, comforting the family that is mourning the death of their brother, right? He's been in the tomb for 4 days. Now he's walking around. How could you not believe? But some didn't. Why? Because they were more interested in their standing with the religious leaders, who were really part of the walking dead. They weren't really part of God. And so they tell these religious leaders, "Look, Jesus is back in town, and man, you got to see what he's doing. He raised this guy from the dead." And they have this meeting, not official, unofficial meeting. And what are they concerned about? What's the real issue? What's the problem here? Themselves. Look at what's going to happen. The Romans will come and take away both our place and nation. They're going to take away our position. Look at what we have here, man. We got it made. And our nation's going to be taken away. We can't let this go on. The problem was, because of the rejection of Jesus, their nation and their position was going to be taken away. By 70 AD, the Romans came in, destroyed the city of Jerusalem, burned the temple to the ground, destroyed millions of Jews, all because they rejected Jesus Christ. F.B. Meyer put it this way. He wrote, "Christianity endangers businesses, undermines profitable but wicked trades, steals away customers from the devil's shrines, attacks vested interests, and turns the world upside down. It is a tiresome, annoying, profit-destroying thing." And that's exactly the way the religious leaders saw it. And it's the way people see it today. Remember the words that Jesus said to Martha, "I am the resurrection and the life, and he who believes in me, though he may die, he shall live. And whoever lives and believes in me shall never die. Do you believe this?" And that's a question that we must all answer. Do you believe this? The evidence is overwhelming. You could read from Genesis through Revelation God's story of his love for sinful man. You know, creation takes a couple pages. Everything is great. And then man sins, and the rest of the story is God redeeming sinful man. From Genesis through Revelation, his tremendous love for us, the evidence is overwhelming. Well, verse 49 says, "And one of them, Caiaphas, being high priest that year, said to them, 'You know nothing at all, nor do you consider that it is expedient for us that one man should die for the people, not that the whole nation should perish.' Now this he did not say on his own authority, but being high priest that year, he prophesied that Jesus would die for the nation, and not for that nation only, but also that he would gather together in one the children of God who were scattered abroad." The prophecy of Caiaphas was not given because he was a godly man. He was, because of his position, he was high priest. And Caiaphas is basically saying, "You guys are fools, man. If you had any intelligence at all, you would see that the answer is simple. It's better that one die rather than a whole nation. So let's kill Jesus." That's pretty much what he's saying. Isaiah 53, if they would have read it, said that the Messiah would die for the sins of the nation and the world. And Jesus is going to bring not only the Jews together, but the Gentiles too. Verse 53. "Then from that day on, they plotted to put him to death. Therefore, Jesus no longer walked openly among the Jews."

the chief priests and the Pharisees had given a command that if anyone knew where he was, he should report it that they might seize him. That means that it was the last few days before the coming Passover, in which Jesus is going to be betrayed, arrested, condemned, and crucified. And Josephus tells us at the time of the Passover during the days of Jesus, they had at least 250,000 sheep that were slaughtered in the temple. And one sheep per 10 people, that means Jerusalem would be well over 2.5 million people at the time of the Passover. People would come in. This was a huge feast that was celebrated. And think about all the lambs that were being slaughtered, and then the Lamb of God has come to take away the sins of the world, Jesus. The sacrificial lamb, the one and only who would complete the work. And word is out. I mean, Jesus is on their hit list. You know, they had his picture hanging in the post office or whatever. You know, if you see this guy, turn him in. And people were afraid of the religious leaders. They had a lot of power over you. They can kick you out of the synagogue or out of the temple, excuse me, and you would lose everything, everything. Your job, family would disown you. So they were very compliant. Let me ask you this. This is kind of a question I'll just throw out there. What is the biggest opposition to the church today? Think about that. It's not Islam. It's not humanists. It's not those who deny that there is no God. It's not the Democrats, Republicans, Independents. You know what the biggest problem today is? The church. That is the biggest fight we have. It's against those who stand up for God. The religious people who have a form of godliness but deny its power. You see, when we say that Jesus is the only way, they say, no, no, no, no, no. He is one of many ways. We say the Bible is the word of God. No, they say the Bible contains the words of God. And, you know, you can go on and on with the list. We need to stand strong in the Lord in these days because I think the persecution from within the church is going to grow. Jude warned us. He said, "Beloved, while I was very diligent to write to you concerning our common salvation, I found it necessary to write to you exhorting you to contend earnestly for the faith which was once for all delivered to the saints." You see, there is going to be a battle in these days we're living in for the faith that was delivered to us, what God has said in his word. And are we going to be willing to stand strong for what God has said? Are we going to fight the good fight of faith? And we have to understand there's a harvest of souls that are out there. You know, never lose sight of that. And Jesus said in Matthew 9, "The harvest truly is plentiful, but the laborers are few. Therefore, pray the Lord of the harvest to send out laborers into his harvest." And we pray, "Yeah, Lord, send out the laborers." And the Lord says, "You're the laborer," right? And I think, you know, as you look at all that's going on in this story, one of the big things I take out of it is God has a perfect timing in all the situations we're involved in. I look at things right in front of me. God sees the whole picture. Am I going to trust what I see in front of me, or am I going to trust God? I remember when the kids were young, we went to Disney World in Florida. Is that the one in Florida? We went to Disney World, and you know, they have those rides that you get in, and they're stationary rides. They don't go forward. They are stationary. They rock you a little side to side. They blow wind in your face. They have lights that flash, and it looks like you are moving. You're like going ducking and stuff. Things coming at you, your mind believes what it's seeing. God says, "You're not seeing the whole picture here. I am. You need to trust in me." It's hard to do, isn't it? You know, you see, I don't know if they're still out there, those bumper stickers that say, "God is my co-pilot." We like that. Yeah, God, you're just the co-pilot, and we're sitting in the car driving. Here we go. No, he's the pilot. We're just along for the ride. We're following him. We need to remember that. Now, next time as we continue on in John chapter 12, remember the Passover is a week away now. And Jesus Christ is going to go to the cross to pay in full the penalty for our sins. It's John paints for us this beautiful, beautiful picture of Almighty God becoming flesh and going to the cross of Calvary to pay for our sins in the perfect time. Not a day too early, not a day too late, the perfect time. May we take that and apply that to our own lives, that God is working in us. And in his time, he makes all things beautiful. Let's pray. Lord, what a wonderful story, Lord. And we realize that, you know, not everyone who dies is raised from the dead, but we know that those who are in Christ are called home and they'll be with you. Every single person who's given their life to Jesus. And we thank you for that. We don't want to live in these bodies forever. They're frail, they fall apart. And we look for that new mansion that you have for us, for our spirit and soul to dwell in. And Lord, just help us to be patient people, to wait upon you. It's so easy to be so overwhelmed and worried about everything that's going on in our lives. And we waste so much strength, and yet you say we can renew our

our strength when we wait upon you. We rest in you when we leave it in your hand. Lord, guide, direct, provide, whatever the case may be. And we thank you for that, Lord. What a wonderful story you've given to us this evening. Can't wait to see Lazarus and ask him, Lazarus, what were you thinking when you came out? Lord, you are such a wonderful God. Thank you. We just ask these things in Jesus' name. Amen.

That's all the time we have for today's teaching. If you would like a personal copy of this message, mention today's date when you contact us. Our mailing address is Calvary Chapel, Manitowoc, Post Office Box 224, Manitowoc, Wisconsin, 54221-0224. Our telephone number is area code 920-682-6163. Or visit us on the web at www.thesustainingword.com, where you can listen to past studies and review the study notes. It is the hope of Pastor Joe and the congregation of Calvary Chapel, Manitowoc, that you would grow in the grace and knowledge of our Lord and Savior, Jesus Christ. Until next time, may the Lord nourish you with His sustaining word.

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1: A 16-year-old Bel Air High School student was arrested Friday morning for the shooting death of Jonathan Finkelman. Finkelman was shot and killed in his home late last summer.
2: Three teenaged girls are accused of breaking into a Volusia County home and stealing a vehicle. While trying to get away, they lost control of the vehicle and crashed into an 80-year-old woman, killing her instantly.
3: Authorities arrested an 11-year-old boy Monday night and charged him with the stabbing death of a woman whose body was discovered in the bedroom of her Cherry Hill home.
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2: In 1 Thessalonians chapter 1, Paul gives thanks for the believers in Thessalonica. They came to Jesus through much affliction, but with great joy. We forget that first century Christians chose Jesus, even though conversion made them targets for persecution. In their day, it cost to follow Christ, yet masses of people were converted. It was in Thessalonica that the Jewish leaders accused Paul and Silas of turning the world upside down for Jesus. Could it be that there's something attractive about a commitment that costs? Are we more inclined to live for something if we know it's worth dying for? Where the costs are steep, the consolations run deep. We make a grave mistake when we water down the demands of the gospel to make it more palatable to the masses. More people are turned off than are turned on. The Thessalonians had turned to Christ from idols. Salvation is free, but you can't come to Jesus dragging behind you a bag of idols. Polytheism ruled the Greek culture, and the Thessalonians were in danger of adding the true God, Jesus, to the long list of false gods they already served. Are we in danger of the same mistake? People just add Jesus to the list of preoccupations that govern their lives, rather than give him the place of preeminence. He becomes a slice of the pie rather than the all. If Jesus is not Lord of all, he is not Lord at all.
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As it was in the days of Noah, so will it be at the coming of the Son of Man. 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And they knew nothing about what would happen until the flood came and took them all away.

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2: The world sees angels as those cute little creatures with wings that people hang on their Christmas trees. Yet the Bible speaks of mighty angels, before whom hardened Roman soldiers fainted like dead men. God used angels to stop Pharaoh and his army, to stop the mouths of Daniel's lions, to awaken Peter as he slept in prison, and to encourage the Apostle Paul when he was caught in a great storm.
3: But the work of angels isn't finished. They can minister to us also. The scriptures say, "But to which of the angels has he ever said, 'Sit at my right hand till I make your enemies your footstool'? Are they not all ministering spirits sent forth to minister for those who will inherit salvation? May God send forth his angels to help you today to seek and save that which is lost."
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0: Robert Louis Stevenson once said, "You can give without loving, but you can never love without giving." And coming up, Pastor Xavier Reese discusses the simple truths about the heart of love that gives spontaneously and generously, yet desiring nothing in return.
1: God blesses a cheerful man and giver. But that translation of the Septuagint is really not found in the Hebrew text. This verse comes from the Greek Septuagint, the Greek translation of the Hebrew writings. A lot of the quotes of the New Testament makes this from the Septuagint, the Greek translation of the Hebrew writings. The word cheerful means joyous, unreserved excitement, hilarious. Now, the action of giving pleases God only when the action of a person is lined up with the right attitude of a wholeheartedness, hilarious in parting that money. That's all. The action with the wrong attitude will benefit the one who receives the gift, but not the giver. The action with the right attitude will benefit the one who receives the gift and the giver. You remember Solomon asked God, when he says, "Ask what you will," he says, "Give me wisdom, for I'm as a child. I don't know how to go in and out, so I may lead your people." Solomon sowed sparingly with the intention in mind to bless the people of God. And so God imparted even more to him. Now, he didn't continue that way, but he started that way. And so we must continue the same way and not be like Solomon and fall into greediness and forget where we've gotten everything. The teaching to each of us is not that God is going to give you $10 if you give one to the poor person or the church, as many teach today. And yet there's entire sections of the church. It began in the 1970s with the prosperity doctrine, name it and claim it, declaring that if you're really spiritual, then you will be wealthy and healthy. And you just have to be, don't confess anything negative. And it's moved into prosperity doctrine, seed faith and little gods. And it keeps mutating just like a virus. It is a carnal teaching to motivate carnal Christians following the manner of the Gentiles instead of the priority of seeking first the kingdom of God and his righteousness, and then everything will be added unto us, Matthew 6:33. It is based

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4: It's 62 degrees.
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0: 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Because thy loving kindness is better than life, my lips shall praise thee, thus will I bless thee. 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
2: It's 62 degrees.

Romans chapter 8, verses 37 through 39. Yet in all these things, we are more than conquerors through him who loved us. For I am persuaded that neither death nor life, nor angels, nor principalities, nor powers, nor things present, nor things to come, nor height, nor depth, nor any other created thing, shall be able to separate us from the love of God, which is in Christ Jesus our Lord. This has been your sustaining word of the day, brought to you by Calvary Chapel of Manitowoc.

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1: But if you stand up for holiness, you rock the boat. What does the Bible say? That we are persecuted for righteousness' sake, for standing up for the things of God. Verse 39. You shall skillfully weave the tunic of fine linen thread. You shall make the turban of fine linen, and you shall make the sash of woven work. For Aaron's sons you shall make tunics, and shall make sashes for them, and shall make hats for them, for glory and beauty. So you shall put them on Aaron your brother, and on his sons with him. You shall anoint them, consecrate them, and sanctify them, that they may minister to me as priests. And you shall make for them linen trousers to cover their nakedness. They shall reach from the waist to the thighs. They shall be on Aaron and on his sons when they come into the tabernacle of meeting, or when they come near the altar to minister in the holy place, that they do not incur iniquity and die. It shall be a statute forever to him and his descendants after him. So these garments were pretty much for the sons of Aaron. We saw the high priestly garments made of fine linen here, not made of wool, because they weren't to sweat in their service to the Lord. Not that they didn't work, but it should be done willingly and without compulsion and not sweat over things. Why? Because God's in control. And again, these garments are different than that of the high priest, because only the high priest could enter before the Lord. And like I've said so many times, only on the Day of Atonement, Yom Kippur, that was the only time the high priest could enter the presence of the Lord. And it says in verse 41 here in Exodus 28 that they were to be anointed, consecrated, and sanctified. The anointing was done with the pouring of oil on their heads. And we know that in the scriptures, oil is a picture of what? The Holy Spirit. In other words, the work that they were to do was not going to be accomplished through their own efforts or strength, the flesh, but by the empowering of the Holy Spirit upon their lives. Consecration, again, it's really a translation of two Hebrew words, meaning the filling of the open hand, and it signifies the perfect equipment of the anointed one for the discharge of that ministry. So just giving their lives totally over to be used by God. And sanctification speaks of being clean or separation for those things in the world that defile you. Also, verse 42 says the robes were to cover their nakedness. Kind of a weird thing that you have to put in there, right? What is that about? A lot of the pagan priests would perform their rituals naked, and God wanted them to be separate. We don't want you to practice like that. Praise God, we don't have to do that today, right? And you guys are all saying amen. But yeah, God was separating them from these pagan practices that were out there. Now, as we get into chapter 29, we're going to look at the consecration of the priest as they're going to begin their ministry. Look at verse 1 here in Exodus 29. And this is what you shall do to them, to hallow them for ministering to me as priest. Take one young bull and two rams without blemish, and unleavened bread, unleavened cakes mixed with oil, and unleavened wafers anointed with oil. You shall make them of wheat flour. You shall put them in one basket and bring them in the basket with the bull and the two rams. And Aaron and his sons you shall bring to the door of the tabernacle of meeting, and you shall wash them with water. In Leviticus chapter 8, we see the ceremony of the consecration of Aaron and his sons actually take place. Here is what they're supposed to do. We'll see the actual event happen in Leviticus chapter 8. And consecration couldn't happen without the shedding of blood, especially in our lives. It was back then, these animals were sacrificed, but for us, the Lord was sacrificed so we could have fellowship with God. And the fellowship is seen with the unleavened bread and cakes that they were partaking of. Also, washing at the door of the tabernacle. And as we'll see as we get into Leviticus, all could see them. Now, that's a humbling experience. They were washed from head to toe to be cleansed. But again, one-time washing. And from then on, you know what they needed to wash? their hands and their feet before they minister to the Lord. Does that sound familiar? Because that's exactly what Jesus said in the New Testament when they shared in the Passover meal, that we need to be washed initially, right, by the blood of Christ. And Jesus was washing the feet of the disciples, and Peter said, no, Lord, don't wash any of me, right? And Jesus said, if I don't wash you, you don't have any part of me. And Peter said, well, do it all, top to bottom. And the Lord said, no, you've already been washed. You just need this little cleansing here. And that's what we need in our lives. If we've been washed in the blood, we daily need to be washed in the Word to get the worldly debris off of our lives, the things that the world wants to throw on us. In fact, in Revelation 1:5, the Lord tells us what he's done for us, that he is the faithful witness, the firstborn from the dead, and the ruler over the kings of the earth, to him who loved us and washed us from our sins in his own blood. Wow. So now we don't, again, need that total cleansing. We just need that daily cleansing. That's sanctifying, you might say, by the washing of the water of the word, Paul said in Ephesians 5:26. And David, in Psalm 119, verses 9 through 11, said, how can a young man cleanse his way? By taking heed according to your word. With my whole heart I have sought you. Oh, let me not wander from your commandments. Your word I have hidden in my heart that I might not sin against you. So to serve the Lord, obviously you need to be saved, but then you need that daily cleansing of his word and his spirit. Well, look at verse 5 here in Exodus 29. Then you shall take the garments, put the tunic on Aaron and the robe of the ephod and the breastplate, and gird them with the intricately woven band of the ephod. You shall put the turban on his head and put the holy crown on the turban. And you shall take the anointing oil, pour it on his head and anoint him. Then you shall bring his sons and put tunics on them. And you shall gird them with sashes, Aaron and his sons, and put the hats on them. The priesthood shall be theirs for a perpetual statute. So you shall consecrate Aaron and his sons. Notice the cleansing and then being clothed. Not in their own clothes, but clothes that were given with oil. Again, a picture of the Holy Spirit in their lives. What are we clothed in? The righteousness of Christ, right? Imputed into our lives, poured out into our lives by faith in him. And we have the Holy Spirit not only in us, but upon us, empowering us for service. Spurgeon, dealing with these garments, put it like this. Note that these garments were provided for them. They were at no expense in buying them, nor labor in weaving them, nor skill in making them. They had simply to put them on. And you, dear child of God, are to put on the garments which Jesus Christ has provided for you at his own cost and freely bestows upon you out of boundless love. Yeah, and that's what our Lord has done for us. Verse 10. You shall also have the bull brought before the tabernacle of meeting, and Aaron and his son shall put their hands on the head of the bull. Then you shall kill the bull before the Lord by the door of the tabernacle of meeting. You shall take some of the blood of the bull and put it on the horns of the altar with your finger, and pour all the blood beside the base of the altar. And shall take all the fat that covers the entrails, the fatty lobe attached to the liver, and the two kidneys, and the fat that is on them, and burn them on the altar. But the flesh of the bull with his skin and its offal you shall burn with fire outside the camp. It is a sin offering. So here the sin offering, the bull, again, without the shedding of blood, could be no remission of sins. And that's what we see here. Aaron and his sons put their hands on the head of the bull, transferring their guilt, their sin to him, and the animal was sacrificed. And the blood of the animal was placed on the altar, and the animal was burnt on the altar. And the best part went to the Lord, the rest taken outside the camp and destroyed. And the Hebrew word for altar, again, killing place, as I've said, the place of death. But it was made holy, consecrated to God. And that's kind of the cross in a sense. It was a place of death, and yet the Lord transferred it to a place that would bring forth eternal life as he died on the cross of Calvary for our sins. Like Isaiah said, all of us like sheep have gone astray. Everyone has turned to his own way, but the Lord has laid on him the iniquity of us all. Well, verse 15 here in Exodus 29. You shall also take one ram, and Aaron and his son shall put their hands on the head of the ram, and shall kill the ram, and you shall take its blood and sprinkle it all around on the altar. Then you shall cut the ram in pieces, wash its entrails and its legs, and put them with its pieces and with its head. And you shall burn the whole ram on the altar. It is a burnt offering to the Lord. It is a sweet aroma, an offering made by fire to the Lord. So here, the burnt offering, the ram, and it speaks of dedication or sanctification. You completely give your life to the Lord. And we see that the whole ram is given to the Lord here. They wholly dedicated their lives, committed their lives to the Lord. That's what we should be. Paul in Romans 12 said, I beseech you therefore, brethren, by the mercies of God, that you present your bodies as a living sacrifice, holy and acceptable to God, which is your reasonable service or your spiritual worship. And do not be conformed to this world, but be transformed by the renewing of your mind, that you may prove what is the good and acceptable and perfect will of God. Our lives dedicated to the Lord, our service to him. Verse 19. You shall also take the other ram, and Aaron and his son shall put their hands on the head of the ram. Then you shall kill the ram and take some of its blood and put it on the tip of the right ear of Aaron and on the tip of the right ear of his sons, on the thumb of their right hand and on the big toe of their right foot, and sprinkle the blood all around the altar. And you shall take some of the blood that is on the altar and some of the anointing oil and sprinkle it on Aaron and on his garments, on his sons and on the garments of his sons with him. And he and his garments shall be hallowed, and his sons' garments with him. So the second ram, the consecration offering, and we saw first offering, remember, for sin, the dedication offering or the burnt offering. And now our lives are not only given to the Lord, but they're serving the Lord. And how is that seen? Well, some of the blood was placed on the right ear of Aaron and his sons, speaking of the fact that they're to listen to God's word and not deviate from it. Some of the blood was placed on the right thumb of Aaron and his sons, showing that they were to do God's work and not deviate from it. And some of the blood was placed on the right big toe of Aaron and his son, showing that they were to walk in God's ways and not to deviate from them. You know, think of it like this as we come before the Lord. Lord, I consecrate my ear to hear your voice. I consecrate my hands to do your work. And I consecrate my feet to walk on the path that you have set for me. Our lives are a living sacrifice to God. Now, why the blood mixed with oil and then sprinkled on Aaron and his sons and on their clothes? Now, Spurgeon put it like this. He said, yes, brethren, we need to know that double anointing, the blood of Jesus which cleanses, and the oil of the Holy Spirit which perfumes us. It is well to see how these two blend in one. It is a terrible blunder to set the blood and the oil in opposition. They must always go together. I think he's correct. Yeah, we're saved, but we need that empowering of the Holy Spirit upon our lives if we're going to live the way God wants us to live. Well, verse 22. Also, you shall take the fat of the ram, the fat tail, the fat that covers the entrails, the fatty lobe attached to the liver, the two kidneys and the fat on them, the right thigh, for it is a ram of consecration. One loaf of bread, one cake made with oil, and one wafer from the basket of the unleavened bread that is before the Lord. And you shall put all these in the hands of Aaron and in the hands of his sons, and you shall wave them as a wave offering before the Lord. You shall receive them back from their hands and burn them on the altar as a burnt offering, as a sweet aroma before the Lord. It is an offering made by fire to the Lord. Then you shall take the breast of the ram of Aaron's consecration and wave it as a wave offering before the Lord, and it shall be your portion. And from the ram of consecration you shall sanctify the breast of the wave offering, which is waved, and the thigh of the heave offering, which is raised, of that which is for Aaron and of that which is for his sons. It shall be from the children of Israel for Aaron and his sons by statute forever. For it is a heave offering, it shall be a heave offering from the children of Israel, from the sacrifices of their peace offerings, that is, their heave offering to the Lord. So the wave and the heave offering, the second ram, the bread, the cakes, the wafer, was waved before the Lord, portion burnt on the altar, and the remaining portions given to Aaron and his sons to eat. And, you know, it's kind of important because we need physical food, right, to be physically healthy. We also need spiritual food, though, to stay spiritually strong. And I think that's why so many Christians are susceptible to the disease of deception, because they aren't spiritually healthy. They don't know the Word of God. They're not taught the Word of God. And so as these doctrines of demons come into the church, they're embraced by the people. How, as a pastor, do you say that this Pride Month, lifting up gay and the homosexual lifestyle, how do you think God is going to approve of something that he says is wrong? But it's not only them. It's what they're now giving to the congregations. You know, there's all kinds of heretical teaching going through churches today. And no one says anything. Either they don't want to get involved or they must agree with it. And by not coming against it, saying something, you are agreeing with it. That's the danger. And for us, what did Jesus say? I am the bread of life. Yeah, we have to partake of him. Now, the heave offering and the wave offering. The wave offering, they would kind of wave it before the Lord. The heave offering was different. The heave offering, I believe, went up and down. And like I said, the wave offering was more of a waving before the Lord. Just the two different offerings, thanking God for all his provisions. Well, verse 29. And the holy garments of Aaron shall be his sons after him, to be anointed in them and to be consecrated in them. That son who becomes priest in his place shall put them on for 7 days when he enters the tabernacle of meeting to minister in the holy place. And he shall take the ram of the consecration and boil its flesh in the holy place. Then Aaron and his son shall eat the flesh of the ram and the bread that is in the basket by the door of the tabernacle of meeting. They shall eat those things with which the atonement was made to consecrate and to sanctify them. But a stranger shall not eat them, because they are holy. And if any of the flesh of the consecration offerings or of the bread remains until the morning, then you shall burn the remainder with fire. It shall not be eaten, because it is holy. Thus you shall do to Aaron and his sons according to all that I have commanded you. 7 days you shall consecrate them, and you shall offer a bull every day as a sin offering for atonement. You shall cleanse the altar when you make atonement for it, and you shall anoint it to sanctify it. 7 days you shall make atonement for the altar and sanctify it, and the altar shall be most holy. Whatever touches the altar must be holy. Now, this wasn't only for Aaron and his sons, but all who would enter the priesthood down the road. They would have to go through this consecration process, and it lasted 7 days. God wants them to be holy, set apart. You can't take the life of a Christian lightly because you represent the Lord. And we'll see, like I said, Nadab and Abihu are not going to take it seriously, and the Lord's going to strike them dead. Well, verse 38. Now this is what you shall offer on the altar: 2 lambs of the first year, day by day continually. 1 lamb you shall offer in the morning, and the other lamb you shall offer at twilight. With the 1 lamb shall be 1/10 of an ephah of fine flour mixed with 1/4 of a hin of pressed oil, and 1/4 of a hin of wine as a drink offering. And the other lamb you shall offer at twilight, and you shall offer with it the grain offering and the drink offering as in the morning for a sweet aroma, an offering made by fire to the Lord. So every day, twice a day, in the morning at twilight, a lamb would be sacrificed. And as you began the day and as you end the day, that's what they would do. But here's the thing. Why did they have to continue on doing this? Because the blood of bulls and goats can never take away a person's sins. But the Lamb of God, Jesus Christ, has come and has taken away our sins. Like I said, cast them as far as the east is from the west. There was also the drink offering. It was poured out before the Lord, showing that They completely emptied themselves unto God. That's what Paul said about his life being a drink offering in Philippians 2:17. He said, yes, and if I'm being poured out as a drink offering on the sacrifice and service of your faith, I'm glad and rejoice with you all, pouring out his life. And when he was preparing to be put to death for his faith under the hands of Nero, he wrote in 2 Timothy 4, verses 6 through 8, for I am already being poured out as a drink offering, and the time of my departure is at hand. I fought the good fight, I finished the race, I have kept the faith. There is laid up for me a crown of righteousness, which the Lord, the righteous judge, will give me on that day, and not to me only, but also to all who have loved his appearing. So his life was being poured out as a drink offering, sacrificed to the Lord. Verse 42. This shall be a continual burnt offering throughout your generations at the door of the tabernacle of meeting. Before the Lord will I meet you to speak with you, and there I will meet with the children of Israel, and the tabernacle shall be sanctified by my glory. Why did God want them to do these things? So he could fellowship with them. That's really what it's all about. Verse 44. So I will sanctify the tabernacle of meeting and the altar. I will also sanctify both Aaron and his sons to minister to me as priests. I will dwell among the children of Israel and be their God, and they shall know that I am the Lord. I am Yahweh their God, who brought them up out of the land of Egypt, that I may dwell among them. I am the Lord their God. I am Yahweh their God. Who performs the work of consecration? The Lord does. You know? He'll do the work in us and through us. And we can see what took place at this ceremony of consecration in Leviticus 9, verses 23 through 24. And Moses and Aaron went into the tabernacle of meeting and came out and blessed the people. Then the glory of the Lord appeared to all the people, and fire came out from before the Lord and consumed the burnt offering and the fat on the altar. When all the people saw it, they shouted and fell on their faces. Yeah. Again, this is what the Lord is doing as I wrap this up this evening. What we're told here in verse 46 of Exodus chapter 29. And they shall know that I am the Lord their God, who brought them up out of the land of Egypt, that I may dwell among them. I am the Lord their God. Yes, sin separated us from God, and Jesus came to restore that broken fellowship. And we can't do that, but he can. And out of that, we know that he is the Lord our God. You know, God wants a relationship with us. He desires that fellowship. May we spend time with him in his word and in prayer. And prayer is communication with God. There was a Facebook discussion about how prayer is just talking to God, not listening to him. Well, I don't know about you, but if I just talked to my wife and I didn't listen to her, she really wouldn't appreciate that. She wants to be able to talk back to me. Well, if God wants fellowship with us, do you think he just wants to hear from us? Or do you think he wants to speak to us? He wants to speak to us. And we need to listen. We need to be open. And going through the whole law and all this, it's all about holiness. And that's what God has done for us. Because we couldn't do that apart from him. Like I said, he took our sin. He gave us his righteousness. And now we could fellowship with him. We can boldly go before his throne of grace, as Paul said in Hebrews. What a great God we have, guys. He made the way open for us to fellowship, not just once a year by the high priest, but every single day or night, no matter where we are at in this world, we can talk and fellowship with our God. Let's pray. Father, again, we thank you for your word. And we thank you, Lord, in the simplicity we have today of just coming before you and speaking with you because of the shed blood of Jesus Christ that has cleansed us. Back then, all the laws and ceremonial cleansings that had to be done, but Lord, you've done that for us, and we thank you for that. And Lord, may we shine brightly for you in this dark world. We pray that you begin revival in our own lives, and that revival that you are working in us would spread outward and touch many people, that many people would come to saving faith. We thank you, Lord, and ask these things in Jesus' name. Amen.

0: 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If you would like a personal copy of this message, mention today's date when you contact us. 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Until next time, may the Lord nourish you with His sustaining word.
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3: It's 61 degrees.
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0: This week on Through the Bible, we've been hearing about the Battle of the Gods. I'll bet you've been on the edge of your seat because the story is intense, isn't it? And Dr. J. Vernon McGee has some profound application for our lives today. I'm Steve Schwetz, and as we open to Exodus chapter 10, we're going to hear about Pharaoh's last appeal to Moses. And it's worth remembering that the same power that confronted Pharaoh's hardened heart is still changing hearts all over the world today. And that's why we share listeners' letters, not just to celebrate the ministry, that is a part of it, but to celebrate, more importantly, what God's Word is accomplishing. Here's Dr. McGee explaining why these stories matter to us so much.
1: I read letters from the foreign field and from people who accept Christ to let you know what the Word of God is doing today. And others write and tell us what a thrill it is to know that the Word of God, for instance, is going into India and China today. And they rejoice in what God is doing. And I read them letters, if you can believe my word and will believe it. I read it to let people know what the Word of God is doing today. And therefore, I read them that they might know, and if they're so led and guided, that they might want to have part in a ministry that is not just promotion, but is getting a job done. And the teaching of the Word of God today is reaching people everywhere. And I think it's honoring to the Word of God. I think it's honoring to the name of the Lord. And that's the reason we read letters. So I trust you'll believe me when I say to you that in answer to your question, why do you read letters? I read letters to let people know what the Word of God is doing today and that we're not spinning our wheels. We're actually reaching people with the Word of God. Their lives are being changed by the Word of God, not by me, because when these people hear a foreign broadcast, they do not hear my voice at all. I'm not even around. It's been translated, my messages, into other languages, and the Bible teaching is what is going out today.
0: Decades later, that reason hasn't changed. We still share these stories for the very same reason. Listen to this testimony from Wayu, who listens and travels on the Bible bus in Indonesia. I'm a father of two, a husband and a grandfather. I was born in 1966 and previously worked for the Ministry of Education and Culture. My journey to faith began through an unexpected encounter with a man at a fish stall while visiting a relative. I invited the fish seller to attend Friday prayers with me. He replied, "I used to be like you, but now I believe in the Lord Jesus." His words struck me. I wanted to know, why do Christians worship Jesus? What proof is there that the Bible is truly God's word? The fish seller couldn't answer my questions, but he directed me to a church in Bekasi. There, as I asked those same questions and later met a Christian leader who patiently explained about Jesus and the truth of God's word, through that process, I came to believe in Jesus Christ and was baptized. When others learned of my conversion, I faced strong rejection and even physical mistreatment, which eventually led me to leave my job. Today, I serve communities across West and Central Java, working among farmers, building relationships, and being accepted in society. Your Bible teaching program has been an important part of my life. Through it, I continue to grow in God's Word, and I was encouraged to start a small fellowship group in my home. Now, around 8 people gather with me regularly. Many of them cannot read or write, so the program has become essential for helping us learn Scripture. I'm so grateful to see their faith growing. Praise the Lord. Great story, isn't it? God is at work, and we want Him to be glorified. Let's pray. Lord, thank You for Your Word that's still calling people to Yourself and building faith around the world. As we open Exodus, Lord, teach us to trust You fully and never settle for compromise. In Jesus' name, amen. Here's Dr. J. Vernon McGee with our study of Exodus 10 on Through the Bible.
1: Now today we return here to the 10th chapter of Exodus at verse 10. And we are in this contest with Pharaoh. That is, it's actually the battle of the gods. And God is directing these plagues and judgment toward the idolatry, which was zoolatry, in the land of Egypt. Every one of the plagues was directed at a particular deity in that land, a particular idol. Fact of the matter is, God is beginning now to reveal His own power. he begins to demonstrate his power here, especially with the beginning of the hail. And now we come to this next one, which is that of the locust, and I begin reading here at verse 10. Pharaoh had called in Moses and Aaron and offered them another compromise after this judgment and plague of the hail, but it was not acceptable to Moses because Pharaoh must let the children of Israel go, and there cannot be any strings attached to it. Now, will you notice as I read here at verse 10, and he said unto them, let the Lord be so with you as I will let you go, and your little ones, look to it, for evil is before you. The thing is that Pharaoh was very angry that they would not accept the compromise. And notice now, verse 11, not so, go now, ye that are men, and serve the Lord, for that ye did desire, and they were driven out from Pharaoh's presence. Pharaoh said, you just wanted to go out 3 days in the wilderness and serve the Lord, and I'll let you go, but leave your children here. They would not accept that compromise. Now we have the next plague that's coming up. And the Lord said unto Moses, stretch out thine hand over the land of Egypt for the locusts, that they may come up upon the land of Egypt and eat every herb of the land, even all that the hail hath left. And Moses stretched forth his rod over the land of Egypt, and the Lord brought an east wind upon the land all that day and all that night. And when it was morning, the east wind brought the locusts. Locusts went up over all the land of Egypt and rested in all the coasts of Egypt. Very grievous were they. Before them there was no such locust as they, neither after them shall be such. And they covered the face of the whole earth, that is in Egypt, so that the land was darkened. And they did eat every herb of the land, all the fruit of the trees, which the hail had left, and there remained not any green thing in the trees or in the herbs of the field through all the land of Egypt. Now, there's several things here that are revealed in this judgment. The judgment is that of the locusts, and you'll notice, first of all, that they were not caused to appear miraculously, and actually does not seem to be a miracle like some of the others are described to us, but they're not any less miraculous. The east wind brought them from somewhere else. Obviously, this east wind that had come up brought them, if you will notice, from somewhere over in Asia, and they certainly were common over in that area. They've been brought over a wide expanse of desert, and I guess they were pretty hungry when they got into the Green Nile Valley, and they absolutely stripped everything. Now, the locust was probably the worst plague that they've had so far, because the locust is used in Scripture as a picture definitely of judgment. You have a great locust plague that Joel describes. And these locust plagues of the past are a picture of the judgment that is yet to come. And you will find that that is mentioned in the Word of God as you get over to the book of Revelation. The great locust plagues that are coming upon the land. In Joel's prophecy, you have the great judgment of the locusts in the past, which is a matter of history. And then Joel moves on to say that there's coming that kind of a judgment. And locusts, therefore, are used as instruments of judgment, and that's what you have here. So they've come over the land, and they probably have had the greatest effect upon the land than anything else that has come upon that land in that day. Now I'm going to drop down here in verse 16. Then Pharaoh called for Moses and Aaron in haste, and he said, I have sinned against the Lord your God and against you. Now, this is the first time Pharaoh has made any kind of admission like this at all. You see, it took the plague of locusts. And you'll notice that there is method in the manner in which God is dealing with these people and that land and with Pharaoh in that day. The judgments are given in a systematic, orderly way, directed first at the different idols in the land of Egypt against Zoolatry. Now he's beginning to direct these as definite plagues that are working a tremendous hardship upon the people to convince Pharaoh. And this last one, the locust one, has certainly had its effect. He's called for Aaron and Moses to come in, and he's made a confession. He says, forgive my sin only this once, and entreat the Lord your God that he may take away from me this death only. And he went out from Pharaoh and entreated the Lord. And the Lord turned a mighty strong west wind, which took away the locusts, cast them into the Red Sea. There remained not one locust in all the coasts of Egypt. But the Lord hardened Pharaoh's heart so that he would not let the children of Israel go. Now this man Pharaoh, the minute that the plague is removed, why, he changes his mind and he goes back to his original position. And God's going to force him, you know, to let the children of Israel go. So after the locusts, why, there are actually to be only two more plagues. And this now is the next one, which is darkness. We speak of Egyptian darkness. Why, this is directed against the highest deity, the idol, in the entire worship of the people of Egypt. And notice this now. And the Lord said unto Moses, stretch out thine hand toward heaven, that there may be darkness over the land of Egypt, even darkness which may be felt. And have you ever been in a place like that? Well, the only time I actually felt darkness was down in Carlsbad Caverns years ago when they used to turn out the lights and sing Rock of Ages. But they had the criticism of that from some of these unbelievers, and so they don't sing Rock of Ages anymore, I'm told. But that was very effective, and I've never been in darkness like that. Well, this was the kind of darkness that was over the land of Egypt. Even darkness which may be felt. Verse 22, and Moses stretched forth his hand toward heaven, and there was a thick darkness in all the land of Egypt 3 days. They saw not one another, neither rose any from his place for 3 days. But all the children of Israel had light in their dwellings. And this was definitely a miraculous sort of thing. And we find now, Pharaoh's ready again for a fourth compromise. And this fourth one is the last compromise, because after this, he's really going to have to stand to it and permit the children of Israel go. Verse 24, and Pharaoh called unto Moses and said, go ye, serve the Lord. Only let your flocks and your herds be stayed. Let your little ones also go with you. Now, you would think that just leaving their flocks and their herds would be a real compromise. In other words, Pharaoh has come a long ways in making concessions to Moses, and you'd think this one would be agreeable. Well, I find in this, again, a corollary or a parallel with the children of Israel and with us today. God called them to get out of the land of Egypt, lock, stock, and barrel. And not only were they to take their children's not to be left there for the schooling and the education of Egypt. They are not to be a success in Egypt. They are to go and take their place with God's people. And we've said that was the most subtle temptation a Christian has today. We expect to bring up our children in the world. We want them to be a success in the world today. And then we wonder why the world wins them over and we lose them. It's quite obvious to see. I heard a Christian mother tell about how her son had gone away to a godless school and how he had gone up in the world. She didn't mention to me that he lost his faith, although he had at that time. But she told about how he was being advanced. He had graduated from this school, given a very fine position. And he's high up, by the way, today, and his name has been in public print many times. And then she came with tears in her eyes as she told me the sad story of how she lost her boy, that he turned his back upon everything. Well, that's the way she started him out. And naturally, she lost him. That's a subtle temptation. Now, this one here is one that gets people today, too. Leave your flocks and your herds. And I find that there are a great many Christians. They say, yes, we want to serve the Lord. We are faithful in our church. We support our pastor. And we give to the Lord's work, and we're for missionaries. But have you ever noticed the way they do business? They do business in the land of Egypt. Their flocks and their herds are down there. And they're very much interested in those flocks and herds. Let me tell you, they'll put those flocks and herds above everything else. And if they have to make a choice to serve God or to go make a trip to Egypt for the flocks and herds, you know what direction they go. They go with the flocks and herds. It's interesting that a great many Christians say, well, you know, that on Sunday I serve the Lord, but during the week I'm out in the old cold, hard business world. And I'm afraid a great many so-called Christians out in the old cold, hard business world today live just like the old cold, hard business world. And you can't tell them from the others. Their lives are just like the ones in the land of Egypt. And they certainly have all their investments in the world today. I'm of the opinion that the rapture of the church would break the hearts of a great many Christians. You know what it would do? It would separate a great many Christians from their investments that they have today in the world. You'll have to go off and leave that safety deposit box, that savings account, those stocks and bonds, that real estate, all that you had given your time and your heart to, you're going off and leave it at the rapture of the church. And I believe it'll be a heartbreak for some people to do that. Now notice what Moses says to this compromise. And believe me, Moses makes a real distinction here. There'll be no compromise. Compromise is immoral. Morley, years ago, said compromise is immoral. And a candidate for president of the United States quite a few years ago, back in the, I guess, in the late 50s, said that compromise is not immoral. Well, it is, friends. Always is for a child of God. And in verse 25, listen to him now. And Moses said, thou must give us also sacrifices and burnt offerings that we may sacrifice unto the Lord our God. Our cattle also shall go with us. Now listen to this. There shall not a hoof be left behind. Moses said, when we go out of the land of Egypt, we're not even going to leave a hoof track back in the land. Thank God for Moses. He won't even leave a hoof track. He'll avoid every appearance of evil. And did you know that the Red Sea washed out all of those hoof tracks? Remember, the cattle went over also, as well as the people. And when that Red Sea came back, it washed out all the tracks. Moses told him, he said, we won't even leave a hoof track when we leave this land. We're leaving nothing in the land of Egypt. How about it, Christian friend? If the Lord Jesus came at this moment and took you out of this world, and you say, oh, that'd be wonderful. Would it be wonderful? What are you leaving in the world that you've got your heart in today? Would it break your heart to go off and leave your real estate, to leave your wealth, to leave what you've accumulated, actually to leave your unsaved relatives as your sons and daughters? Moses said, when we leave Egypt, we won't even leave a hoof track. This is terrific, by the way. Now notice, for therefore must we take to serve the Lord our God, and we know not with what we must serve the Lord until we come thither. But the Lord hardened Pharaoh's heart, and he would not let them go. Now, God's going to begin now to make him face up to it. And Pharaoh said unto him, get thee from me. Take heed to thyself. See my face no more. For in that day thou seest my face, thou shalt die. And Moses said, thou hast spoken well. I will see thy face again no more. They're going to leave, by the way, and going to leave short. And this is God's plan and program. Now in chapter 11 here, we come now to the last chapter in this section of the contest with Pharaoh. And actually, there are 10 plagues. Some would say 11 plagues I'm of the opinion that you might put down 11, but at least a minimum of 9. And so here is what I would call the 10th one. Now in chapter 11, verse 1, and the Lord said unto Moses, yet will I bring one plague more upon Pharaoh and upon Egypt. Afterwards he'll let you go hence. When he shall let you go, he shall surely thrust you out hence altogether. Speak now in the ears of the people, and let every man borrow of his neighbor, and every woman of her neighbor, jewels of silver and jewels of gold.

0: and all the firstborn in the land of Egypt shall die, from the firstborn of Pharaoh that sitteth upon his throne, even unto the firstborn of the maidservant that is behind the male, and all the firstborn of beasts. And there shall be a great cry throughout all the land of Egypt, such as there was none like it, nor shall be like it any more. But against any of the children of Israel shall not a dog move his tongue against man or beast, that ye may know how the Lord doth put a difference between the Egyptians and Israel. And all these thy servants shall come down unto me and bow down themselves unto me, saying, Get thee out, and all the people that follow thee, and after that I will go out. And he went out from Pharaoh in a great anger. And the Lord said unto Moses, Pharaoh shall not hearken unto you, that my wonders may be multiplied in the land of Egypt. And Moses and Aaron did all these wonders before Pharaoh, and the Lord hardened Pharaoh's heart so that he would not let the children of Israel go out of his land. Now, in one sense, the contest is over, but actually not, and it's still a battle of the gods. Now, the plague of darkness, I should have said at that time that the Egyptians worship Ra Ammon. You have seen these signs in Egypt of the disk, it's the sun, and the rays shooting out like spokes from a wheel. You find it over the doorways. I suppose I saw that at least 25 times when I was in the land, still there today. It comes down from the days, actually, of Moses. Now, that darkness was that. Now, the gods of Egypt always claim the firstborn of both man and beast that belong to the gods. Now, God takes theirs that belong to them. But he's going to make a difference between the children of Israel and the Egyptians. But the difference now is not just that there will be no death angel passing over the land of Egypt. The death angel will pass over the land of Egypt because there's no difference in God's presence. There's no difference between Jew nor Gentile, actually. And so the thing that will make the difference, there will be now the blood of a lamb put on a doorpost. And this will be the beginning of the oldest religious holiday that there is. And it's the Passover feast. And that Passover is one of the most eloquent portraits of the Lord Jesus that you have in the Old Testament. And we're going to see that next time when we come to the 12th chapter of the book of Exodus. And I urge you to read over that 12th chapter. It's a long chapter. Read it over several times. And next time, we'll take those 51 verses and we'll look at this oldest and greatest of religious holidays that speaks of the death of the Lord Jesus Christ. May God bless you, my beloved.
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2: Today's Wisdom for Women is Proverbs 23, verses 1 through 3. When you sit to dine with a ruler, note well what is before you, and put a knife to your throat if you are given to gluttony. Do not crave his delicacies, for that food is deceptive. What is this saying to us as women? Well, we see there is a warning that we are to enter some situations with reserve. Things are not always as they appear. Don't plunge headlong into taking part or taking in what is set before you. Be discerning, be wise. In Daniel 1, Daniel

0: was invited to sit and eat at the king's table and partake of his delicacies. He refused. Do you ever wonder why? It was just food. Was he majoring on minors? No. Daniel was living in a society where compromise was commonplace. Here are some reasons he chose to distance himself. Number one, the king was ungodly, an idol worshiper. To come to his table would be to partake of his views, his influence, and his way of life. Number two, there was extravagance. Ladies, we can get a taste for rich things, and it can drive us. We can begin to think that we need rich things at any cost. Number three, friendships are made at tables. When we eat with others, we let down our guard and become comfortable. Be careful who you are comfortable with. James tells us, therefore, whoever wants to be the friend of the world makes himself an enemy of God. Compromise leads to compromise, which leads to compromise. This is Debbie Bryson praying that the practical wisdom of God's word will make you wise.
1: The serpent that honors God. That's next on today's Creation Moment. And now, here's our Creation Moments host, Ian Taylor.
2: When you are a small animal whose diet could injure or even kill you, eating can be positively dangerous. That danger increases if you belong to a family of animals that normally takes minutes or even hours to swallow your victim. The adult Texas thread snake is only about 6 or 8 inches long and a little thicker than a strand of spaghetti, and it has a jaw unlike any other creature. It eats ants that could seriously injure or kill it. As you may know, snakes generally take several minutes or even hours to swallow their food as they slowly stretch their jaw around their prey. But this method wouldn't work for the thread snake. Its lunch would have killed it by the time it was swallowed. So the thread snake has a lower jaw filled with teeth and a hinge in the middle. As the lower jaw hinges in and out,
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5: One of the first things that should happen to us when we become a born again believer is a change in priorities. Here's Pastor Jeff.
6: You see, when the Lord comes into our lives, things take a different place in our lives, don't they? Materialism, the world, those things that we so went after, all of a sudden are knocked down many places. And they don't hold that proper place. We get a proper perspective that things aren't going to bless me. They're not going to bless my life. They're not going to bring more peace into my life or happiness to my life. We put them down, and the Lord, as head of our lives, we're looking to Him for all of those things. And if we have things, great. If not, great.

Hey, thanks for joining us for Sound Doctrine. Pastor Jeff Johnson picks up today where we left off in our study of the life of David. How do you normally respond to those who have hurt you or done you wrong? The world would say, get them back. Give them a taste of their own medicine. But God would have us go in a far different direction. And it's modeled by King David in the story before us. David is about to show tremendous compassion and mercy to the people who wronged him. And that should be our response too. Here's Pastor Jeff in 2 Samuel chapter 19.

0: Think about the grand scope of things. Think about your relationship with God. What's coming? What is happening in this world today? And ask the Lord to deliver you from the little things that are sometimes pulling us down from the joy of the Lord. And the relationship, walking with the Lord. I mean, there's so many little things, isn't there? Deliver us, Lord, from those little shimmy eyes. They'll just shimmy away, you know? We'll rebuke them, man. And just get out of here, man. I'm not going to let you hassle me. But notice how secure David was. I am king. I know what God's called me to do. And there's security in that. Are you secure in the Lord? Are you secure in His love for you? In the salvation that He's given to you? That's awesome. Because I know that when we're threatened, we seek to cut others down quickly. Why? Because we're insecure. Just kill that guy over there. Let's talk about him. Let's just rip him apart with a sword right now. You know. And what does that do to you? That makes you feel better then. Right? Because you're insecure in where you're at, so you got to destroy them to feel a little bit more secure. That's crazy. But we do it all the time. Abishai, again, picks up on what's going on and says, David, off with his head. And David, again, I love this. He shows mercy. Our God is so long-suffering, not willing that any should perish, but that all should come to eternal life. He wants you to repent of your sin, and He's long-suffering. He's waiting. We are living today in days of mercy and grace. There's a window here of opportunity to get saved. You either take it or you're going to miss it. And you miss this boat, you've missed the big one. There's a train coming. We used to sing it. The glory train. I want to be, you know, on that train. Hey, the price has been paid. You got your ticket if you have the Lord. And that train's going to leave station real quick. I'll tell you something. There is a time of mercy, and it's now, but the day will come. Peter says this in 2 Peter 3, verse 10. The day of the Lord will come. Later on, we know that David, I think it's Kings chapter 2, David speaks to his son Solomon about Shimei. And he says, Solomon, I'm about ready to die, but you take care of Shimei. And he wipes him out. He gets his. Now, the other side of David being a type of Jesus Christ is that David is a human being, right? And we've been talking about the mistakes David's made as being a father and a lot of different mistakes he's made because he's a human being. He's blown it in many areas. And he's something that we look to as far as learning. Hey, I don't want to do what David did. I don't want to do what Peter did. I want to learn from their example. David, I don't think, ever forgave Shimei. You know how I know this? Is because when you forgive somebody, you what? Forget it. And he never forgot what Shimei did to him. He remembered it all the way until almost his deathbed. He said, Solomon, nail him. He went after him. The same with David and his son. Do you remember how he brought, and when he brought Absalom back, he wouldn't speak to his son at all in Jerusalem? He never really, truly forgave his son. And it caused real problems in his life and in his family. Remember the prodigal father? The prodigal's father, who not only forgave his son, but forgot it and said, kill the fatted calf, you know, let's have a party. I mean, he truly forgot his son's sins. Never to be brought up again. When the Lord washes us from all sin, that means he washes us from what? All sin. When he cleanses us totally. As far as the east is from the west, so he has forgiven us of what? Of our sins. That's a long ways away. But David didn't totally forget. And that's human, isn't it? We struggle with this, don't we? We say, I forgive you. But you never forget, you know? You know, you buried the axe, but you got it somewhere where you can get it again. God, it says in the Bible, justifies. Do you know what that word justifies means? It means that you've never done it. When he justifies us. He looks at us like we've never done anything. He sees Christ in our lives, the blood of Christ, his righteousness covering us. That's my son. That's my daughter. They never did nothing. They're pure. They're clean. That's great. And that sea of forgiveness and forgetfulness, so true. There's a sign up that says no fishing. You don't even go back to get it. Nobody brings it to your attention again. My God never brings anything to my in front of my face from my past. He has totally forgiven me, and he has forgotten. So we need to say, Lord, give us your heart. Deliver us from these things. Verse 24. And Mephibosheth, the son of Saul, came down to meet the king, and had neither dressed his feet, nor trimmed his beard, nor washed his clothes from the day the king departed until the day that he came again in peace. Mephibosheth looked bad and smelt bad. But I'll tell you, there's never a friend like the friend of Mephibosheth as far as with David. And I'll tell you, this guy was, he mourned from the day David left. I don't know how long David was gone exactly, but it was a long time. This guy's beard was all out there. He had nothing on his feet. He smelled. He was just in a state of mourning. He missed David tremendously. I love that scripture in Matthew chapter 9 where it says in verse 15, this is Jesus speaking, can the children of the bride chamber mourn as long as the bridegroom is with them? But the days will come, Jesus says, when the bridegroom shall be taken from them, and then they shall fast. Then comes the mourning. How much do you miss your bridegroom? Do you miss the Lord? Remember what Paul said? I know for me, right before he was dying, I know for me there is a crown of righteousness laid up for me. But not only for me, but for all of those who, what? Love his appearing. Who are looking forward to the soon and coming King. The blessed hope. To miss the Lord. To long for that return. Minds stayed upon Jehovah. Hearts are fully blessed. Finding, as he promised, perfect peace and rest. There's what Mephibosheth was doing. He just was always looking to David. Oh, David, I miss David. David, come back. David, David. Is that how we are today? Lord, give us that love for you, that we long for your return. We look forward to it. We say in our hearts, even so, come quickly, Lord Jesus. And then verse 25, and it came to pass when he was come to Jerusalem to meet the king, as Mephibosheth was coming down to meet David, that the king said unto him, wherefore wentest thou not with me, Mephibosheth? And he answered, my lord, O king, my servant deceived me. For thy servant said, I will saddle me an ass that I may ride thereon and go to the king, because thy servant is lame. And he has slandered thy servant unto my lord the king. But my lord the king is as an angel of God. Mephibosheth says to David, do therefore what is good in your eyes, for all of my father's house were but dead men before my lord the king, yet didst thou set thy servant amongst them that did eat at thine own table. What right therefore have I yet to cry any more unto the king? David, when he saw Mephibosheth, he said, Mephibosheth, why didn't you leave with us when we left Jerusalem? I mean, I heard, you know, David heard some stuff from Ziba. And Mephibosheth just said, David, you got to realize that Ziba lied. He lied to me. And then he lied to you. He just left me. I'm lame. I was just stuck here. I couldn't leave. But I want you to know, David, everyone in my house were dead, and I was lame, and you picked me up, man. You put me at your table, and I'll never, ever forget that. And I would never, ever turn from you because of what you did for me. Notice David's response, verse 29. The king said unto him, why speakest thou any more of thy matters? I have said, thou and Ziba divide the land. Now, wait a minute. Something wrong here. Do you remember when David finally heard Ziba lie about Mephibosheth? How David hastily made a decision? What did he do? He gave all of Saul's properties and possessions and land to Ziba. And he totally said, Mephibosheth is out of here. He's history. Now he comes back and hears the other side of the story. And then he looks at Mephibosheth and he says, I don't want to hear any more on this subject. Half is Ziba's and half is yours. What is David doing here? Is he confused or what? I thought about this and I thought, no, he's not. I think he's making a decision like his son would make later on, Solomon, a man of great wisdom. Remember when the two women were brought in with the one baby? And they both said, that's my baby. And they're both, you know, pulling on the baby. Solomon came up with this incredible idea. And that is, take the baby and cut him in half. Give half to her and half to her. And the real mother said, no, let her have the baby. And he knew who the real mother was. I think what David is doing here is he's doing the halvesies because he wants to find out the true heart of Mephibosheth. He wants to find out really where he's coming from. And he will. Look at verse 30. And Mephibosheth said unto the king, yea, let him take all, give it all to him, for as much as my lord the king is come again in peace unto his own house. David, I want you to know that's all I want is you being king. That's all I desire. You're everything. And notice that reality check for Mephibosheth, he passes it with flying colors. You see, when the Lord comes into our lives, things take a different place in our lives, don't they? Materialism, the world, those things that we so went after, all of a sudden are knocked down many places. And they don't hold that proper place. We get a proper perspective on that things aren't going to bless me. They're not going to bless my life. They're not going to bring more peace into my life or happiness to my life. And so we put them down. And Lord, as head of our lives, we're looking to Him for all of those things. And if we have things, great. If not, great. We pray about everything. We say, Lord, if you want me to move, then it'll go through escrow, and then we give it to you. If you don't, shut the door. If the door is shut, praise the Lord. If the door is open, praise the Lord. It's just praise the Lord for everything. Lord, if you want me to get this job, praise the Lord. If you don't want me in there, great, praise the Lord. Isn't it great? You know, we can do, you know, everything in this world, but we end up praising the Lord because we trust God to have His perfect way. David said in Psalms 23, verse 1, the Lord is my shepherd, I shall not want. Make Him the shepherd king of your life, and you won't have that agonizing want, thinking that things are going to fill that void. Make Him Lord of your life. Let Him be your all in all. As Mephibosheth said, David, I love you and you alone, and I'm just glad you're king, man. I'm just glad you're ruling and reigning. I'm glad there's peace. I'm just glad. Let the guy have everything, you know? He didn't want any of it. And David knew. Mephibosheth, man, I know your heart. You love me. You didn't love things. You weren't looking to get things. You were looking for me. God tests our hearts all the time on that, doesn't He? Look at verse 31. And Barzillai, the Gittite, came down from Rogelim, went over Jordan with the king to conduct him over Jordan. Now Barzillai was a very aged man, even 80 years old. He was 80 years old. And he had provided the king substance while he lay at Mahanaim, for he was a very great man, or a very wealthy man, rich man. And the king said to Barzillai, come thou over with me, and I will feed thee with me in Jerusalem. And Barzillai said unto the king, how long have I to live that I should go up with the king to Jerusalem? I am this day, I'm 80 years old, and can I discern between good and evil? Can thy servant taste what I eat or what I drink? Can I hear any more the noise of singing men and singing women? Wherefore then should thy servant be yet a burden unto the Lord the king? Thy servant will go a little way over Jordan with the king, and why should the king recompense it me with such a reward? Why do you want to do this for me? Let thy servant, I pray thee, he said to David, turn back again, that I may die in my own city and be buried by the grave of my father and my mother. But behold, thy servant Chimham, look at this young boy. Let him go with the Lord, the king, and do to him what shall seem good unto thee. And the king answered, and Chimham shall go over with me, he said, and I will do to him which shall be good unto thee, and whatsoever thou shalt require of me, that will I do for thee. And all the people went over Jordan, and when the king was come over, the king kissed Barzillai and blessed him, and he returned to his own place. Then the king went on to Gilgal, and Chimham went on with him, and all the people of Judah conducted the king, and also half the people of Israel. If you remember Barzillai, he is an interesting character. He's the old man that helped David. Didn't have to help him. He could have made an excuse and said, I'm too old, I can't get involved, you know, let the younger people do it. No. Those of you that are up in age, you need to get it on for the Lord. Get busy for God. Get involved in the things of the Lord. You've got time to do it. And you can really be a blessing to the kingdom of God. So you need to go for it and not just kick back, but get involved in a ministry and get involved in things. Hey, this guy was involved in helping David. He not only helped David, he blessed him with everything that he needed in the wilderness. But then David turns around and he says, you know what? I want to thank you. I want to repay you for all that you've done for me. And the old man said, no, David, I don't want you to. He said, listen, I've got my mind other places. I mean, I'm living on borrowed time. I'm an old guy. And I'm just looking for the Lord, you know? I'm looking to go be with him. I can't hear. I mean, my ears are going. If I was to come in Jerusalem and all these singing psalms and praises, and I can't even hear them anyhow. And then you pass that big, huge feast table. Man, when I start eating that stuff, man, I lose my false teeth, you know? I can't get into it. I can't even, my taste buds are gone, you know? I can't taste any of that stuff. Anyhow, the palace doesn't tempt me like when I was younger. I'm not into that stuff. Hey, David, all I want to do, I just want to go home. I just want to die, you know? I want to go to be with the Lord. And you know what? And what's neat about this old guy is he says, see this young guy though? Take him, David, and give to him what you would have given to me. And I look at that and I say, wow, how many old guys would do that? Usually old guys are, you know, they get tight. And they're, you know, they're tight with their money, they're tight with their lives, and they're just, they're uptight, they're crabby, and they're stingy, and they say, well, I didn't have that when I was young. In fact, we had to walk 20 miles to the store in the snow. We were naked, you know. Right? I mean, you know, there's old guys that sometimes it just make you feel like, wow, you know what? And they don't want to give you nothing. You shouldn't have all that stuff you have. We never had it. But think about that. Why? Here's the old guy saying to the young guy, David, bless this guy. Give him everything. And now I think about the Lord as he looks at us this morning. He says, I have come to give you life and that much more abundantly. I want each and every one of you to enjoy the Lord, the pleasures forevermore. I want you to get into the things of God. I want to bless you as David wanted to bless this old man and ended up blessing the young one. And the Lord wants us to come into his blessings and to receive all that he has for us and to thank God for it. You know, and to learn to be content, whether I'm abased or whether I'm abound, I learn to be content and to praise the Lord. I thought that was great of this old guy to do that. Look at verse 41, and we'll finish it out. And behold, all the men of Israel came to the king and said unto the king, why have our brethren, the men of Judah, stolen thee away and have brought the king and his household and all of David's men with him over Jordan? And all the men of Judah answered the men of Israel, because the king is near to kin to us. Wherefore then be ye angry for this matter? Have we eaten at the king's cost, or hath he given us any gift? And the men of Israel answered the men of Judah and said, we have 10 parts in the king. I mean, we're 10-part owner in David. I mean, we have 10 tribes. So he's 10 parts for us. This is how the reasoning is. And we have also more right in David than you. Why then did you despise us that our advice should not be first had in bringing back our king? And the words of the men of Judah were fiercer than the words of the men of Israel. Now, I don't know about you, but I see jealousy here. And I see a very interesting thing taking place here. I mean, there's big problems coming for Israel. There's still strife inwardly. You know, it says, someone has said that if you get 2 Jews together, you got 3 opinions. And here we have these 2 tribes, and they're I mean, we got deep problems. Political problems is on the horizon coming up for David. I mean, big problems as far as what's going to happen. But what I saw here was first, they were fighting against David. Now they're fighting over David. Do you see that? Humans are so fickle. Weeks earlier, they were trying to kill David, and now they're fighting for a position with David. Humanity is this way, I think. Because if you look back in the New Testament, 1 week they said, Hosanna in the highest, and the next week they said, crucify him. What does that say to us this morning? I believe that we need to realize that we need to guard our hearts from bitterness, from anger, for unforgiveness. Because these things will cause us to be fickle and will change us. And we need to also understand that our hearts are deceitfully wicked, and be careful. Because 1 minute, you know, Or, yeah, great guy. Next minute, kick the bum out, you know. We change so quickly. What is that? Lord, let us persevere in this thing, man. Let us not be superficial in our worship, in our love, in our living for you. Let us be rooted and grounded in your love, that we'll persevere no matter what. But David is amazing to me in that all these people were so fickle around him. One minute they wanted to kill him, they hate him. The next minute they want to make him king. Come on, man, you're a good guy. Come on. And then the next minute we're going to see later on, coming up here, they're going to turn against him again. How did David do it? How did he handle it?
1: 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So as we heard a few moments ago, David was surrounded by men who were not particularly reliable. How did he deal with it? You're about to find out. Here's Pastor Jeff.
0: Paul said, it is the love of Christ that constrains me. It is the love of Christ that keeps me going. It's not my love for people. Because if you think, well, I'll just love people, you know, I'll just get into people, you're gonna eat it. People are fickle, remember? You're gonna say, oh, I just love everybody, you know, and they're gonna turn on you and this and that. And then finally you're gonna say, is this Christianity? There's something wrong with these Christians. You know, I'm history, I'm out of here. This is the way it is. No. You see, you got your eyes on people. You're looking to people. It's your love for the Lord that should constrain you. It's His love for you that's going to keep you moving. If it's a love for lost souls, you think a love for lost souls is going to keep you going? No, you're not going to make it. You're going to die out. You say, well, why is that? Look at Jeremiah. Jeremiah preached for 35 to 40 years, and nobody got saved. And he just kept going. What's driving this guy? His love for God. What drove David? His love for God. And God's love back to him. It just kept. He didn't look at people. He didn't let people get him down. He just kept his eyes where they needed to be. And he was able to be king and steady on in tough times, no matter what. Make him king of your life this morning. Get your eyes where they need to be. You won't believe the change he'll bring about in your life and in your own heart. He wants to do it. Don't set your affections on things in this earth. Set your affections above. Nothing's going to rip those things off. You're going to be all right. And whosoever has this hope in himself purifies himself even as he is pure. Lord, come. Eyes on him. You're going to be fine. Protected from whatever might happen in this place.
1: 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Read ahead and join us then. This program is brought to you by Calvary Chapel Downey. So Father, won't you speak to me?
2: This is Minister A Minute from Mike. Today's word is teleo. If there is one Greek word you should learn, it's this one. It's sometimes reported that the word was tetelestai. It was used by the Apostle John in his Gospel when he recorded the shout of victory from the cross by Christ. It is finished. It means fulfilled, accomplished. What is important to remember that the tense of the word means what was completed in the past is ongoing with permanent results into the present and the future. Basically, it is finished and remains finished forever. Another important fact is the use of the word tetelestai is that it was common practice in Greco-Roman businesses to write the word across bills that had been paid in full, legal documents that had been finalized, and most debts or financial obligations that were no longer owed. Our Savior paid our sin debt in full, in the past, in the present, and in the future, and you can take that all the way to heaven. This has been Minister a Minute for Mike.
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4: 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And sin is in the world. And God saves us by his marvelous grace. But then we're told that we have a fight and we have an enemy. 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
1: Not only do I learn a great deal in my life from doing things right, but then doing the wrong thing and then dealing with the pain of it, and of course, learning these things and what to avoid in life, no more important or more critical than concerning spiritual things.

0: Now, you've no doubt heard of the School of Hard Knocks. While it's one way to learn, there is a better way, and it's less painful, I might add. Join us today for According to the Scriptures and hear all about it. We're in a series called Gleanings from Genesis, and the focus of late has been the life of Cain. Now, you might think of this as a great opportunity to learn from his mistakes. Here's Pastor Damian Kyle in Genesis chapter 4.
1: Genesis chapter 4, verse 1. Now Adam knew Eve his wife, and she conceived and bore Cain, and said, I have acquired a man from the Lord. And then she bore again, this time his brother Abel. Now Abel was a keeper of sheep, but Cain was a tiller of the ground. And in the process of time it came to pass that Cain brought an offering of the fruit of the ground to the Lord. And Abel also brought of the firstborn of his flock and of their fat. And the Lord respected Abel in his offering, but he did not respect Cain in his offering. And Cain was very angry, and his countenance fell. And so the Lord said to Cain, why are you angry, and why has your countenance fallen? If you do well, will you not be accepted? And if you do not do well, sin lies at the door, and its desire is for you, but you should rule over it. Now Cain talked with Abel his brother, and it came to pass when they were in the field that Cain rose up against Abel his brother and killed him. And then the Lord said to Cain, where is Abel your brother? And he said, I do not know. Am I my brother's keeper? And he said, what have you done? The voice of your brother's blood cries out to me from the ground. And so now you are cursed from the earth, which has opened its mouth to receive your brother's blood from your hand. And when you till the ground, it will no longer yield its strength to you. A fugitive and a vagabond you shall be on the earth. And Cain said to the Lord, this guy's got a lot of nerve. He even makes me stop reading here through the passage to say that. He said, my punishment is greater than I can bear. Surely you have driven me out this day from the face of the ground, and I shall be hidden from your face. I shall be a fugitive and a vagabond on the earth, and it will happen that anyone who finds me will kill me. And the Lord said to him, therefore, whoever kills Cain, vengeance shall be taken on him sevenfold. And the Lord set a mark on Cain, lest anyone finding him should kill him. I do want to read to you from the book of Jude, verse 11. Woe to them, for they have gone in the way of Cain, have run greedily in the error of Balaam for profit, and perished in the rebellion of Korah. So Jude speaking of the way of Cain. Now we saw, as we studied this same portion of Scripture, in looking supremely at the sin of Cain, or again, as Jude puts it, the way of Cain, in his short epistle. And we looked at the way of Cain, the sin of Cain, at its most fundamental, at its most foundational, and how it is that the way of Cain refers to any attempt by man to come to God and to make ourselves righteous before God, to make ourselves acceptable to God on the basis of our own good works, on the basis of our own human effort, on the basis of our own man-made ideas, as opposed to approaching God in the way that Abel did, and that is on God's terms, on the basis of his word, that is on the basis of faith in the sacrifice that God requires of us, and all of which, as we saw, was a picture of the coming of Jesus Christ and his sacrifice as the sole means by which sinful man can approach God. Jesus, who, as John the Baptist declared concerning him, behold the Lamb of God who takes away the sin of the world. And what Cain teaches us is that we must approach God on his terms, and we must approach him his way, and that he will not accept, absolutely will not accept, any means of our devising. We remember that when Abel approached God on the basis of sacrifice, and the sacrifice that God had demanded, that the Lord respected Abel, verse 4, and his sacrifice, his offering. When Cain attempted to approach God on the basis of a sacrifice of his own devising, we're told that the Lord did not respect Cain and his offering. And as we saw, did not respect literally means he wouldn't even look at it. Not only did God not respect Cain's offering, but we're told that he did not respect Cain as well. In other words, this is a total rejection by God of what Cain is doing. Not only a rejection of his offering, but a rejection of his person, of anyone that possesses the heart or possesses the attitude that would presume to think that I can approach God on my own terms, independent of a faith in Jesus Christ. And I think that to anyone who would protest at God's treatment of Cain and kind of the weakness of our current hour in American history, and look at all of this and say, well, that doesn't seem very loving of God. A C.S. Lewis quote comes to mind. Famously, he wrote, "You asked for a loving God. You have one. The great spirit you so lightly invoked, the Lord of terrible aspect, is present. Not a senile benevolence that drowsily wishes you to be happy in your own way. Not the cold philanthropy of a conscientious magistrate, nor the care of a host who feels responsible for the comfort of his guests, but the consuming fire himself, the love that made the worlds, persistent as the artist's love for his work, as despotic as the man's love for a dog, provident and venerable as a father's love for a child, jealous, inexorable, exacting as love between the sexes." And candidly, the fact that the God of the Bible has a backbone, so to speak, that he is both loving and righteous, to me is very, very refreshing. And I think I'm not alone in that. As we watch the world around us define love as never doing the hard thing, never saying the hard thing, never demanding a difficult thing of anyone, and then congratulating ourselves on how loving we are while we watch people then destroy their lives in a thousand different ways. Now, the way of Cain, this way that Jude warns us away from, even as Christians, has other aspects to it than what we've just reviewed here, as it's revealed in our passage. Cain's life is a complete disaster. It is a disaster from the moment we meet him in Scripture to the moment that he passes off the scene. And we're intended to learn something, as Jude's mention of him, multiple times he's mentioned in the New Testament, there's something that we're to learn from him even as Christians who have approached God in the right way and been saved in the manner of his demanding. I don't know about you, but in life, if you look back on the years of our lives, I would say that fully, perhaps even half of what I've learned in life, even as a Christian, I have learned by watching people do things right, watching role models within life. But then fully, at least fully half of what I learn in life, and probably you learn as well, is watching people do precisely the wrong thing in any and every circumstance, and then watch it crash and burn, and then say to ourselves, note to self, never do that. Because you will not have a different end. That sin or that decision will not have a different end in your life than in what you just witnessed. And so many of the people that are brought before us in the Scriptures, they are there to teach us, not from the angle of being a role model, but teaching us from the other side of the learning curve and seeing how disastrously things work out and then determining to avoid that. I do remember being on a bike ride one time, and I passed a pickup truck, and it had a sticker, a bumper sticker in its rear window, and the bumper sticker said, stupid should hurt. But I loved the clarity of it. And I can testify firsthand from my own life, that sticker is absolutely true. It does hurt, and it should hurt, again, because not only do I learn a great deal in my life from doing things right, but then doing the wrong thing, and then dealing with the pain of it, and of course, learning these things and what to avoid in life, no more important or more critical than concerning spiritual things. We notice first, I think, Cain's astonishingly inappropriate response to God's refusal of his offering there in the latter part of verse 5. He became angry, and he became angry hardly encapsulates what he was feeling. The idea in the Hebrew words that are used to describe it is that he is burning in anger. He is absolutely seething at God's rejection of how he has chosen to approach God. And so instead of confessing his sin, his wrongdoing, asking God for forgiveness for that sin, repenting, and then learning what he ought to learn from that failure and that experience between God, and then committing now to do the right thing the next time, you know, which is the proper way to handle those kinds of situations. He got angry with God. He ought to have been angry with himself. But instead, this is a guy that can't do any wrong in his mind. And that person exists in every one of us. And instead, he gets angry at God, as if God had done something wrong in all of this. We're also told that his countenance fell, so he became downcast, and he became bitter, he became filled with self-pity, and he begins to pout, again, as if he is the victim in this circumstance, in this situation, and when, of course, he's nothing of the sort. I think, again, it's good for us to stop and allow all of this to search our hearts as we live in the victimhood epicenter of the universe called the United States of America. Everybody else is to blame for everything that has happened in my life, and again, to just allow this to search our lives. And how many people, you know, are today like Cain, who want to claim victimhood and shift responsibility away from themselves, blame other people, even blame God, over the consequences of their own decision-making. The consequences rest solely in the decisions that they have made. Decisions that are made in complete defiance of the teaching of God's Word. Decisions made in the face of the warnings of many, many other people in their lives. And so to ask ourselves very much in the privacy of our own hearts, but are any of us brooding in anger, angry at God, bitter towards others, because of the blessings that they enjoy, and that they enjoy simply because they obey God's commandments and they love God and manifest that love in obeying his commandments? Or angry at everyone but yourself or myself for the messed up life that I live, or the messed up circumstances that I find myself in, when I have only myself and my own disobedience and my own disobedient decision making to blame for it? And if that attitude toward God and towards others is even present in the smallest amount within our lives, we have to be very careful of it as we look at this teaching concerning Cain, because you have no idea where those emotions and that kind of thinking will ultimately take you. It can take us even to the place of murder or some other act of violence. And you look at our jails and our prisons. It doesn't represent everyone in a prison population or a jail population, but it represents many, probably a majority of people in these institutions. They are filled with people who thought they could hold on to those kind of attitudes, that kind of thinking, and somehow safely manage them, and only to find out that in a moment they couldn't. And so the importance of stopping blaming everyone else for the consequences of our life that has come about solely because of our own decision making and rebellion against God. And instead, if I am not a Christian, to repent of that sin, put my faith in Jesus Christ for the forgiveness of sins, and be born again by the Holy Spirit and be given a capacity to live a life of obedience to God and to walk with Him. Now, thankfully, God doesn't shun Cain. God knew exactly what Cain was thinking in all of this. He knew exactly what Cain was feeling. And in God's grace, He approaches Cain. He knows Cain isn't going to approach him. So God, and you just think about the condescension, the humility of God, if you allow me to speak of it in that way, that is represented in His approaching Cain in this condition. Even as it is that He would add the voice of His Spirit to the teaching and the passage here to reach into any of our hearts and to call us out of this kind of a way. And so God approached Cain and instructed him, as you see there in verses 6 and 7. And you notice his warning, you notice his instruction concerning sin. And here you have something that's invaluable. I remember when I was a new pastor, and I would covet it even today, but as a new pastor, to be able to, I mean, everything's new to you. And there's all kinds of new things that are still coming up, but not on the frequency as when you're brand new. And you begin to counsel people biblically related to all kinds of situations that are brought before you. And one of the things that you realize early is that, wow, I need all of the help I can get on this side of the one-on-one ministry of the Word to problems and situations or decision-making or perspective in a person's life. And so how invaluable it is to be able to sit in on a counseling session of someone who is skilled and experienced in that area and learn from them, not only in what they say, but how they say and how they go about and how they listen and all of those things. And here we're given a glimpse at a counseling session with the finest counselor that exists between God and Cain here. Invaluable. God is a very good counselor. And the first thing he does in verse 6 is he confronted Cain concerning his anger and his bitterness. And so he confronts Cain concerning how he was feeling and about what had just happened, how he was processing God's rejection of his disobedient offering. In other words, God is letting Cain know that this isn't the way to deal with sin, God's correction in his life. Then God proceeded to instruct him on how to handle things properly in verse 7. The first thing he did is God told Cain to do the right thing. Cain's sin was in ignorance. Once again, it wasn't something that he tried to do his best and then found out subsequently that this was something that displeased God. He knew all along that God wanted a sacrifice that involved blood brought before him and not the plant life that he brought, the work of his hands and the sweat of his brow. And so he told Cain, do the right thing. Cain knew fully what God expected of him, and so his problem wasn't ignorance, it was disobedience, and God is just simply calling him to obey what he already knew, and that is, again, to offer a sacrifice, the sacrifice that God required. But this counsel that God gives to Cain is applicable to every single area area of sin or rebellion or disobedience in any of our lives. He just comes in after the crash and burn and says, now do the right thing, and infuses hope into the situation in doing so. The solution to God's rebuke in my life concerning sin isn't to mope around and to pout or to claim with God and then do the right thing now in that area of life and move forward. Nothing complicated about it. Anybody can do that. Certainly any Christian can do that. And again, as I said, this introduces hope into the situation. In other words, Cain could look at it and say, all right, I don't have to endlessly or hopelessly stay in this cycle in which I find myself in now. I can bust out of this orbit. I can bust out of this pull of this thing now by simply doing the right thing. And so if God had said to Cain, now listen, I've seen this before, and step number one is to get your PhD in nuclear science, well, his heart would sink, wouldn't it? All of our hearts would sink, because that's

0: and things are going to be okay between you and me. God is infusing all kinds of hope into this situation. Old Testament talks about giving us a future and a hope. I mean, he's really doing this with Cain. The third thing, and he does it with us too, the third thing that God did is he warned Cain, though, that if he continued in his sin and rebellion, that his sin and rebellion would ultimately come to destroy him. And one of the most graphic pictures and necessary pictures of how to view sin for anybody, whether they're saved or unsaved, certainly to recognize it as a Christian, God likened Cain's sin to a dangerous animal crouching at Cain's door, waiting here to make a prey of him. And so we can all picture the imagery within our mind. We've all seen the nature shows on television where you have the lion who lies in wait for just that moment of vulnerability from some animal within the herd or some kind of a creature, and it waits patiently for that just the right moment to then rise up and destroy its prey.
1: 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More next time. Interested in a copy of this message? Here's where to reach us for the ordering details. In the 209 area code, it's 545-5530. That's 209-545-5530. 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I'm delighted to say that you can also stream and watch Pastor Damian's studies through Roku and Fire TV. 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

0: Are cities driving evolution? This is Ken Ham, encouraging the church to start our thinking with God's word. I once saw a study that claimed cities are driving evolution and spawning new species in as little as 20 years. But what do they mean by evolution? Well, they say evolution refers to the frequency of certain genes in a population. In other words, it's a frequency of genes that were already there. That's not evolution. Nothing new was created. What these researchers observed wasn't evolution. It was adaptation and speciation within a kind because of already existing genetic information. These observable processes are consistent with what the Bible teaches about kinds.
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2: It's 59 degrees.
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0: Romans chapter 8, verses 37 through 39. Yet in all these things we are more than conquerors through him who loved us. For I am persuaded that neither death nor life, nor angels nor principalities, nor powers, nor things present, nor things to come, nor height, nor depth, nor any other created thing shall be able to separate us from the love of God, which is in Christ Jesus our Lord. This has been your sustaining word of the day, brought to you by Calvary Chapel of Manitowoc.
1: Ever wonder why God is so patient with non-believers? I mean, why does he bother warning the wicked that they're facing an eternity in hell? Well, here's Pastor Lloyd Pulley.
2: Why does God even warn the wicked? Because he doesn't want them to perish. Why does God put you in the most difficult place to work and the most difficult people to be around in your family, the most difficult circumstances? Because he loves those people that you're having such a hard time with, and he's hoping that you will make a difference in their life. He's called you. God loves people.

0: This is Bridging the Gap, and we count it a privilege to have you with us today. Pastor Lloyd Pulley is our Bible teacher, and today he's going to bring us another message in his new series here in the Epistle of Jude. Our country and the world are going through some rough times right now. The war with Iran and economic uncertainty here at home are good examples. But consider this. Did you ever think you would see the day when sexual perversion and blatant sexual sin would be so commonplace that people would just accept it as normal? Well, that's pretty much where things stand here in 2026. The consequences are severe, and we need to look no further than the fate of Sodom and Gomorrah. Here's Pastor Lloyd with today's message.
1: So he says, well, God, is it just for you to kill innocent people with the wicked? I mean, you're going to judge the wicked. I understand that. But what if there's some righteous people there? What if there are 50 righteous people living in Sodom? Will you destroy the whole city if there are 50? And God says, no, I won't destroy the city if there's 50 righteous. Then Abraham goes, if you're familiar with the story, it's quite amusing. He says, well, what if there's 10 less than 50? What if there's 40? And then what if there's 10 less than 40? If there's 30, and he gets down to 20, and then finally says, one more time. What if there's 10 righteous? No, I won't destroy the city if there's 10 righteous. It shows you the justice of God. So he stops there, but there's not 10 righteous. Even so, God sends in chapter 19 two angels to visit Lot to warn him to get out of Dodge. And while Lot has them in his home, the men of the city come and they're banging on the door. They want those visitors to come out because they want to have relations with them. And he's like, no, no, please don't. I can't do that. And they say, well, who do you think you are? You've come to a stranger, an outsider. Now you're a judge among us. And so they're ready to break down the door. And the angels cause a great blindness to fall on these men. But they're so enraged and inflamed by lust, they still keep looking for the door. I should tell you something right there. Lust knows no boundary. When you feed lust, whether pornography, whether sexual activity, you feed it, your judgment, your awareness, your common sense out the window. Even Herod will give half his kingdom because a belly dancer pleased him. I mean, seriously. How many dumb decisions have been made under the influence of pure, unadulterated lust? Well, these guys are taken over by it. And then now they're blind. But then the angels warn Lot, you got to get out of here. And he can't even convince his brother-in-law. His sons-in-law, they think he's nuts. So he's delaying, and the angels are warning, we can't do anything until you get out of here. And they finally grab Lot, his daughters, and his wife, and they drag them out of the city to rescue them. And the Lord rained fire and brimstone on Sodom and Gomorrah, and it was destroyed. And even his wife had, says looked back, but literally she went back. She's probably thinking, you're crazy, I'm never going to be with you out here. I'm going back to my comfort zone. And she went back and she was destroyed, turned into a pillar of salt. Archaeological evidence shows this land or this place that Dr. Stephen Collins has found was uninhabited for 7 centuries. Easy to determine this archaeologically. And they found pottery that was blasted with such an intense heat it turned into glass. And they took it to an expert, didn't tell him where they got it and where it came from. And he says, what can you tell us about that? And the man says, oh, this is a very unique find. You've got a piece of pottery here that's turned to glass. The only thing that can do this is a direct lightning strike or a volcanic eruption of an immense proportion. Thank you very much. Appreciate it. Where did you find it? Well, we'll tell you later when our research is done. But it came from that spot. And everything about this spot is fascinating. I believe God does not want to leave us without a witness. But you have people in these universities that are suppressing this truth so quickly, undermining it, mocking it. You know, be careful where you send your children to what university and what they're learning, because let me tell you, they get out of these universities and they doubt everything because they're not reading their Bibles and they're listening to all the propaganda. But why did God judge them? You know, because he says they gave themselves over to sexual immorality and have gone after strange flesh. ultimately, you know, every culture obviously struggles in these areas of sex. Sex sells stuff. Sex is everywhere we go. Even God said of his own people in Jeremiah, he said, "My people have become like well-fed, lusty stallions, each one neighing after his neighbor's wife." Isn't that a great picture of an overindulged society that's bored and needs some excitement and doesn't have pleasure in doing the right thing, only has pleasure doing the wrong thing? That's the kind of slavery to sin that our culture is wrapped up in. And so this was why God was judging them. But the unique thing is, in the wilderness, God judged Israel slowly. That is, he gave them space to repent over those 40 years. And they saw his miraculous provision, and one by one they went down. And that's kind of what happens to most of us. It's a slow, degrading process. But Sodom and Gomorrah would be an opposite illustration. If you ever read Psalm 73, you might remember the struggle the psalmist had, looking around at his world and going, "Man, this isn't fair. Why are all the wicked doing so great? Why are they so rich and happy and healthy and no problems, and money answers all the problems in their life? And I'm over here, I'm trying to be faithful to God, and my business is struggling, I'm struggling with this, and my marriage is struggling, and I'm having all these problems, my kids are rebelling. You know, why even bother following God?" Now, this is a challenge for all of us, because there are times when the Lord tests us in that wilderness. But Sodom was different. You see, they were the other side of the Psalm 73. They were the ones that were prospering, wealthy, beyond imagination. The trade route that came through that area, this wealthy, wealthy place, overabundance of food and idleness. And in fact, Ezekiel says that was the sin. They had pride, fullness of food. By the way, that pride comes to the wealthy usually, because they start looking at themselves as more important than others. They start looking at other people that, "Well, you're not in our same category. We're going to be in our little neighborhood over here." Don't feel envious for them, because they become all inbred with that same poison, that pride. And they don't even know how dangerous of a position that is. Always associate with the humble. You're wise when you do that. Don't try to be envious of the proud, because they're in slippery places. And this is exactly where Sodom was. They had all of this abundance, and they couldn't even stuff themselves anymore if they wanted to. And now they're going after strange flesh, because regular flesh isn't enough. Now they're going to experiment with this sexual practice and that sexual practice and this and that. They're going to do everything because they don't want to stay in the boundary God's established. Boring. They're slaves of sin. And now they're going up. And by the way, you know, this is a very important thing to consider. Maybe your husband left you and he's out there with another woman. He's got another family and you're alone and you're reading your Bible and you're crying at night and you're wondering what happened and God, what happened? And you're angry at him and you're bitter. Let me just say this. Don't be envious or bitter of him. Pray for him. His soul is in grave danger. And it could be a wife that's left her husband for another man, and now she's making it large and living large and, you know, disdains her husband of the past, and you're alone and you're trying to honor God, and it's been hard, and you find in your brokenness, you found your way here to Calvary and you found family here, but it's still lonely and it's still hard, and don't be envious of her. Pray for her. She's in danger. Listen, this is a picture of what happens to a person who hardens their heart after much period of time. The Bible says, and by the way, they're doing great. Everything's wonderful. Life couldn't be better than, bam, judgment comes. This is what happens. This is how it happens. And this is what Jude is trying to explain. In each of these cases, whether it's Israel, slow degradation, even though they saw these miracles, they still rebelled. Angels, perfect environment, perfect knowledge, they still rebelled. And then you have Sodom and Gomorrah, the best place on earth to live, the well-watered plains of Sodom and Gomorrah, the Jordan Valley, until sudden destruction comes. And this is what he wanted to express. We live in this era that I believe is getting and waxing worse and worse in regard to its rebellion against God. I believe there could very well be some of our world leaders deceived by entities claiming to be from some other planet, and they are demonic entities deceiving leaders. There is demonic activity all around us. More and more we're becoming pagan. We've gotten away from the Bible. We've removed it from our culture. Biblical literacy is at an all-time low. People don't know the Bible. They've given themselves to pleasure.
0: Well, that perfectly sums up what is wrong with our world. Pastor Lloyd will be back in a few moments with the conclusion of our message today, here in Jude, verses 5 through 7. You know, it's easy to forget in this day and age just how encouraging it is to hear from a friend. Well, let me remind you today that you are a very special friend of ours and a special friend of Pastor Lloyd's. And we would love, especially Pastor Lloyd, to get an email from you today. You can send Lloyd an email by going to our homepage, bridgegap.org, and then click that contact button on the top. And when you do that, include a prayer request. Nothing brings us more joy than to be able to pray for you, our listener. Again, go to bridgegap.org and click the contact tab. So let's think about something for a moment. Has a sexual encounter outside the boundary of marriage ever turned out to be a good thing? Let's join Pastor Lloyd for the second half of today's message about Sodom, Gomorrah, and the consequences of unrepentant sin.
1: Anytime you indulge that sex drive outside of marriage, bad mistake. That power and that energy was given to produce a commitment in a family and a commitment to raise those kids. And playing around with that highly addictive explosions in the brain of your intense pleasure by indulging in sin and getting a good feeling for doing nothing right is going to destroy you. This is the message. So why tell us? Well, because this is an example of vengeance and judgment. These judgments are set forth. Why does God even warn the wicked? Because he doesn't want them to perish. Why does God put you in the most difficult place to work and the most difficult people to be around in your family, the most difficult circumstances? Because he loves those people that you're having such a hard time with, and he's hoping that you will make a difference in their life. He's called you. God loves people. Look, we should pity the most powerful and wealthy people in the world. They're holding on to nothing. They're trusting in emptiness and vanity. It won't take them past the grave, and they're going to breathe their last in a few years, and they're gone forever, judged. Here is the danger. When the Lord comes back from heaven and with fiery vengeance upon those who did not believe in God, did not obey the gospel, everlasting destruction is going to come. So when that happens, it's over. Game over. So the Lord is giving us a chance to make a difference. And that's why he writes this. You know, if you struggle with vengeance of God, think of this one thought. Let me make it personal. Someone snuck into your house at night, stole your valuables, all your stuff, and irreparably damaged and injured your children. And you woke up to this reality, a horrific experience. But what if they catch the person and you discover it wasn't just a stranger? It was somebody that you knew, and not only somebody you knew, somebody you bent over backwards to help. You sacrificed to get them back on their feet and to help them get established in business, and you treated them like a family member, and your kids looked at them like an uncle. And this was the person that did this. How egregious, how horrible. It's like the hubris and pride of a man who kills his parents and then asks mercy from the court because, after all, he's an orphan now. You get the point. This is the justice of God that must come upon those who he has shown such mercy and grace to. You know, don't underestimate what damage can come from just getting away from God's truth. I think of my own father who devastated. His sin devastated me and my sisters. not being there for us, leaving us, abandoning us, not providing for us. The family breakdown, the effect of family fathers not being in the home in our culture right now is wreaking havoc on our nation. And no matter how many times people form confederations and societies and governments to unify against God, as you see in well-orchestrated polices, policies, cities like Sodom and Gomorrah, you have cities with governors and people that make decisions, and we need to pray for our leaders because they make bad decisions. Pity them. They're going to be standing before God. You know, I remember a young man in our youth group. This goes back about 20 plus years. He started to associate, you know, he didn't want to be a goody good. You know, he was at first, he was loved, he was cared for, and then he started making friends and started doing some things he shouldn't. And then he ended up in Asbury Park and got involved in a gang, and he was kind of a novelty to them, you know, the little good kid. We're going to teach him how to rob and assault and live the life of a gangster. And then one day a robbery went south and a man was killed. And when they were all caught, they all pointed the finger at this young man, and he didn't pull the trigger, but they used him as a scapegoat, and he is doing 25 years in a federal prison. You know, when you unify with evil, you're going to pay the price, and sadly, the cities around them also suffered, according to the scriptures. And listen, you know, you can have a governor, a personable, articulate, kind-hearted person, but maybe godless. That can bring judgment. That can bring discipline. Greatest protection of our nation is always the godly ones. Just like Elisha had, he was a prophet to the northern godless kingdom, and he left such a great example. Even the godless king respected him. And when he was on his deathbed, this young Elisha was on his deathbed, the king visited him in 2 Kings 13:14 and said, "Oh, my father, the chariots of Israel and their horsemen." In other words, he said, you know, all of our armies aren't really our protection. You are our chariot. You are our horsemen. You're our protection. And might I be so bold as to say, that's what makes America safe, is the godly people in it. One day those people will be taken. One day those people might greatly diminish. Already we've lost so much influence because we've listened to so many foolish voices. We get in our little high horse and we don't properly live in the citizenship that we have, which is a electorate and vote and representative government. And 25 to 30 million Christians stayed home from the last election. How do you expect society to be then without a biblical framework being represented? Look, there are going to be some very clever liars out there who will convince you to stay away from the polls. It doesn't matter. You can't vote for any of these jokers. You're going to hear that. And you're going to be convinced. Many of you are going to buy into it. Or they'll even shame you. Oh, how can you vote for this person? How can you vote for that person? Listen, the point is, you've got to pray and go to the polls. But again, that's just a temporary stopgap. Because judgment is coming. But you know what? Should it come on our watch? Do you want it to come on your watch? If we don't warn the wicked of their sin, then we're going to be responsible. You know, Lot, example of a man who, he was rescued, but he lost everything. Death is going to come to all, and one day we're going to stand before our judge, and the Bible gives us what's really going to matter at that point and tells us what we should be thinking about, and that's why we gather, because we need to be instructed in these things. So when he says this, Sodom and Gomorrah and the cities around them in similar manner to these, having given themselves over to sexual immorality and gone after strange flesh, they're set forth as an example, suffering the vengeance of eternal fire. And that's the example that we need to remember. Because we have a world around us. Now, we're not afraid of eternal fire because Jesus already took our hell. He took the punishment. But having received that grace, that kindness from the Lord, Lord, stir our souls. You know, God's justice is impartial, is what we observe from here. Even though all rebelled in the wilderness, God still rescued Joshua and Caleb. Even though angels fell from the presence of God, most of them remained faithful. And even though the judgment came upon Sodom and Gomorrah, Lot still escaped. So God still provided a way of escape, and he knows how to deliver the godly. He knows how, but he also knows how to judge the wicked, and he will. We just need to have a more biblical framework, give the more earnest heed to the things we've heard, lest we drift away, which is why I come back to the same old thing I'm going to be harping for the next whatever years the Lord gives me. I have for 35 years in this church. Read your Bibles. Read your Bibles. Read your Bibles. Read them with your families. Read them alone. Read them with your spouses. Read them with your friends. When you're with friends at a house, read a passage. Hey, let's read a passage from Scripture. Why don't we have this? Why don't we talk Scripture more? Why don't we engage ourselves in Scriptures more? They're life-changing. Read to comprehend. Read until you read, because sometimes when you read, you're not reading. And I've done that many times when I'm tired in the morning. I'll read a passage, and my mind is elsewhere. I don't even know what I just read. I'll get to the end of it, and I'll go, okay, I got to go over again because I can't just think I read. I go back and I realize, wow, I didn't miss that. Wow, I missed that. Wow, I was really not paying attention. Read until you read. And read prayerfully. Read until you hear. Lord, what are you saying to me? What do you have for me? I'll tell you, during this COVID time, being in the Psalms has been amazing. Psalms right now are coming alive. We're watching all of this in front of us. And God is faithful.
0: Ultimately, that is the truth that we hang on to in the stressed out world we live in. God is faithful. Well, this has been Bridging the Gap with Pastor Lloyd Pulley, and today we've again found ourselves in the book of Jude. 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
3: 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And he was going on to say about how his life changed, his marriage changed, his family, his work, just serving the Lord now. And every time the sun rises, it's a fresh invitation. Spend some time with the Lord. Don't worry about how much time. Just begin. Open your Bible. Pray. Let the Lord speak to your heart. You know, have a cup of coffee with the Lord in the morning. Let him speak to you. Let him guide you and encourage you. You can't even tell what that will mean.
2: 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Always thankful for your support.
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1: It's 6:27.
2: It's 58 degrees.
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4: Today's Wisdom for Women is Proverbs 18, verses 6 and 7. Fools get into constant quarrels. They are asking for a beating. The mouths of fools are their ruin. Their lips get them into trouble. When we were kids, we used to say, he's cruising for a bruising. He's shooting off his mouth, or he's asking for trouble. The bottom line here is that this type of fool is someone who causes others to get agitated. They rile them up, pick on them, offend them, and overall are hard to be around. Now, before we start thinking of all the people we know who do that, let's try this shoe on us first. Moms, are there times when you ride one of your kids' cases? This means, for some reason, you're frustrated with them. Maybe you've had a few heated discussions and now they just can't do anything right. Mom, you've got a chip on your shoulder. This wedge is just going to get deeper if you don't make peace with it. Would you go to the cross? Would you go into your room, shut your door, and talk it out with God? Pray it out and lay it down. Argumentative. Whether it's with your husband, arguing over money, or past hurts, or who's supposed to take out the garbage, or with your mother, still arguing, bristling over little things she says, or it's someone at work who is a blatant heathen and you argue over religion. Just log these words in one more time in your mind. Fools get into constant arguments. Their lips get them into trouble. This is Debbie Bryson praying that the practical wisdom of God's word will make you wise.
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1: This morning, if you would, please turn in your Bibles to 1 Timothy chapter 5 as we're continuing our in-depth study of Paul's letter to his son in the faith, Timothy. And keep in mind, Paul wrote this letter to Timothy to explain how we're to conduct ourselves in the church, which kind of seems funny. What do you mean? People didn't know how to conduct themselves? Well, things had gone astray. And Paul was there after his first Roman imprisonment with Timothy. And as he left Ephesus, he left Timothy behind to continue to correct these problems and establish godly leadership in the church. This is an important letter. And I realize that a lot of people don't think this is a big deal. But the topic this morning, I think, is a very big deal. It's how to treat people. You know, it seems like it should be something that's so simple. And yet it's something that's so difficult. I mean, my wife just had an encounter with someone at the billing department at a hospital. And she was so condescending to my wife. She basically was saying, "You're an idiot. You don't understand the billing here." And my wife was trying to explain to her, "Look, we've paid this amount of money, but nothing has been deducted from the bill you just sent me. So how could that be?" "Calm down, honey. And when you calm down, then very condescending." And how do we treat people? So I think we all, you know, need to know that. I think that's why the Holy Spirit inspired Paul to write these things to Timothy, and I think the Holy Spirit is speaking to us. You know, some 40 years ago or so, I was working in an intensive care unit at a hospital in Chicago, and they hired this organization to come in and to help the employees know how to treat people, how to speak to patients, how to treat the family members. And they spent thousands and thousands and thousands of dollars on this. And what they did was they brought this program in, and then they wanted some of the people within the hospital to teach it. And they asked me to do it. You know, I was in my early 20s then, believe it or not. You know, it wasn't during candlelight. We had electricity. And so they asked me to do it. I'm in my early 20s. I'm teaching people that 30, 40, 50, 60 years old. I'm like, they're going to listen to me? But that's what they wanted. And I said, why are we doing this? Why do we need a program on how to treat people? And they said, well, people don't know how to talk to the patients anymore. Sometimes they're rude or to family members and so on. They're not doing a good job. And I'm like, man, didn't they learn that when they were kids? Didn't their parents teach them these things? That was over 40 years ago. And I think it's gotten a lot worse today. It's kind of a lack of respect for people, and we see it in the church as well. I mean, think about it. You know, years ago, we could have a difference of opinion and still get along. But if you have a different opinion today, you're hateful. You're intolerant. I don't like you anymore. Well, of course we're going to have difference of opinions. I hate to say this, but my wife and I have differences of opinion, and we love each other. So why has it changed so much in the world? Well, I'll talk about that in a few minutes here. But I think we've lost the art of communication. We don't know how to talk. We know how to text, but we don't know how to talk to people. This is an article just from a little over a year ago, June of 2022. And it starts out, "Mr. Watson, come here. I want to see you." Those were the first words ever spoken via telephone. Alexander Graham Bell, the inventor of the then newfangled contraption, uttered those words to assistant Thomas Watson in 1876. Today, Alexander Graham Bell would have been able to simply send a text to Mr. Watson. He may even have shortened the message to something like the letter U, "busy, come over," without adding punctuation. Now that cell phones are everywhere and are a primary method of communication, some researchers have become interested in how cell phones affect the communication skills. There's no question that cell phones, particularly smartphones, have drastically changed society as a whole. They affect the way we do business, nurture relationships, check in with children, and socialize with friends. It's possible that cell phones have negatively affected speaking and listening communication skills as well. This is because in-person conversations benefit from visual cues such as body language, facial expressions, movements. All these visual cues can allow individuals to add a deeper layer of meaning to their spoken words. But even as cell phones have improved life in certain ways, they can also be detrimental. Since countless people carry out their daily routines with their cell phones close at hand, it's often assumed that if you send a text to a friend or coworker, you'll get an answer right away. The expectation of near-instant results can fuel a lack of patience in other areas of life. Text-based communication can also lead to misunderstandings because auditory and visual conversational cues are lacking in text messages. It can be easier to mistake gentle sarcasm for a rude remark. This may lead to a rise in misunderstandings and hurt feelings. Absolutely. I mean, we look at facial expressions. You know, if I said to you, "How you doing?" would you feel the love? No, you wouldn't. Why? Because you looked at my facial expression. But if I sent you a text, "How you doing?" you're going, "Well, why do they want to know that?" You see, we need communication, and we need to talk with people openly. And thus, the focus of our study this morning is respect in the family. And, you know, obviously, our birth family, yes, we need to be close to. We need to respect them. But I think Paul's talking about here our new birth family or other Christians. The church is described in many different ways in the New Testament, but the focus here, again, the church is a family. How we're to treat each other. And it's really kind of simple. You know, we tend to make things complex and try and dig in and extract all this stuff. But it's really, really simple because Jesus said how we're to treat each other in John chapter 13, verses 34 and 35. He said, "A new commandment I give to you, that you love one another as I have loved you, that you also love one another. And by this all will know that you are my disciples indeed if you have love for one another." It's not a suggestion. Jesus is not saying, you know, if you want to do this, guys, that would be great. Just love people if you want to. I don't want to pressure you. Just decide for yourself. You know, I understand that person may not be the nicest person, but man, try and love them if you can. No, this is a command that Jesus is giving to us, that we're to love one another. Now, notice it doesn't say that you have to agree with one another. That's key. You don't have to agree with one another. We're not going to agree with people on all things, but we are to love them. And when you look at the church family, when people look at the church family, will they see this love flow? Or will they see these fights and disputes and arguments? You see, Jesus said, "They'll know you're a disciple of mine if you have love for one another." I think that's interesting. And again, not an easy subject, but it really should be. And it's not an easy subject. Why? Because of the unholy trinity, me, myself, and I. I'm right, they're wrong, and how can I love them when they come against what I want to do, what I want to say? And again, I've seen that over the years, and it's not pretty. So respect in the family. I've broken these verses down into three main points. They're in your bulletin. How to treat men and women in 1 Timothy 5, verses 1 and 2. How to treat older widows in 1 Timothy 5, verses 3 through 10. And how to treat younger widows, 1 Timothy 5:11. So with that as our introduction, let's pick up in 1 Timothy chapter 5, beginning in verse 1. And let's see what the Lord has for us this morning as we study his word and look at this topic of respect in the family. Paul said this to Timothy, "Do not rebuke an older man, but exhort him as a father, the younger men as brothers, the older women as mothers, the younger as sisters with all purity." So Paul starts out this section on respect in the family by talking about how to treat men and women. And he speaks about older men first. The Greek word is presbuteos, and it's usually spoken of as an elder in the church, which it can mean, but in this context, it means someone who is older in age. And elders in the church usually were older in age. But Paul's going to deal specifically with elders, those that had the title of an elder or position of an elder in the church later on in this chapter. This is just basically focusing on people that are older. In Leviticus 19:32, we're told, "You shall rise before the gray-headed and honor the presence of an old man and fear your God. I am the Lord." Isn't that interesting? In our society today, we've lost kind of that respect for the elderly. But in God's economy, it says it's not only right to hear them, but it's wise to listen to them. Why is it wise to listen to them? Because they've experienced life. They've made mistakes and they've made things that were good. Learn from what they've been through. Proverbs 16:31, "The silver-haired head is a crown of glory. It is found in the way of righteousness, if it is found in the way of righteousness." And it's not just having gray hair that makes you wise, guys, but walking in what? Walking in righteousness. Allowing God's word to flow in you and through you. That does. And really the word "if" in that verse, "if it is found in the way of righteousness," is in italics. It shouldn't be there. It was added. The silver head is a crown of glory. It is found in the way of righteousness. You see, there it is. Living a righteous life. That's the crown of glory. And again, we should respect people. We may not agree with everything they say, but we are to respect them. Weren't they created by God? Weren't they created in the image of God? Sure. Yeah, we're all created in the fallen nature. I understand that. But God still created them, and we should respect them. Now, here in verse 1, it says, "Do not rebuke an older man." That sounds strange. What do you mean? We can't correct them? These guys that are older, they could do whatever they want? Absolutely not. You know, we can see how this is played out if we go to 1 Timothy 5:20, where Paul tells Timothy, "Those who are sinning rebuke in the presence of all, that the rest also may fear." You need to tell them that they're doing something wrong, not ignore their sin, but treat them with respect. Treat them as you would your own father. Don't lash out towards them with violent words. And there are times, yes, you have to rebuke a person. But the whole idea is to exhort them, build them up, getting them back on track. You look at Jesus, he was always interested in restoration, not destruction. But isn't it easy to tear a person down? Isn't it easy to destroy a person? Oh, absolutely. My sarcastic remarks can come out instantaneously. But holding them back and using words that can help a person is what's really important. You know, we do have butts, right? You know what? They're only getting what they deserve. They did this. They made their bed. Let them sleep in it. Well, that's not a good way to be. Because if we really think about it, are we getting what we deserve? No. Well, I'm a Christian. It's all covered under the blood. But are you getting what you deserve? Even as a Christian, how are you living out your faith? And are you getting what you deserve? No, God is giving us exceedingly abundantly above all that we ask or think. You know, I always, when I'm struggling in these areas, I have to look at how the Lord responded in situations, because that's what I need to do. My flesh really likes to justify my response. And let's face it, we're really good at that. But the Lord shows us the best response. And we have to have that same response in our lives. For the elderly, respect them. Don't put them down. Paul says exhort them. And it's interesting. The Greek word for exhort here is parakaleo. It means one who has been called alongside to help. It's used of the Holy Spirit. And we should be able to come alongside and help these older men in the church, to encourage them as you would do a father. And then Paul talks about younger men, and he says that we're to treat them as brothers. Now, I don't know about you, but you know, I had 3 younger brothers. Oh, man. We had some great fights, man. But we were a family, and we always got together. You know, we always fixed those problems. But here, we are to love them as Christ loves them. Exhort them, build them up, get them back on track. We all struggle at times. We all get off course at times. And isn't it wonderful to have a brother or sister in the Lord come alongside and say, hey, you need this. Let me pray for you. What can I do to help you? To encourage you. Or what you're doing is not going to be good for you. You know, Paul in Galatians chapter 6, verses 1 and 2, I think explains beautifully this idea. It says, brethren, if a man is overtaken in any trespass, you who are spiritual, restore such a one in a spirit of gentleness, considering yourself, lest you also be tempted. Bear one another's burdens, and so fulfill the law of Christ. Yeah, the idea behind the word restore is that of setting a broken bone, putting it back in place so it can heal even stronger. And when doctors set a broken bone, they have to get close to the patient. They actually have to touch the patient, right? Sometimes they're pulling on it to set it into place. We have to get close to people. We have to touch their lives. We need to guide them. You know, Ray Stedman put it like this. He said, hidden in that verse is another one of those profound psychological insights so frequently found in Scripture, which says that the way you treat people depends on you on how you see them. Paul is suggesting that if Timothy sees every older man in the congregation as a father, then he will treat him with a natural reverence and respect. How you look at other people is very important. In the world, almost everyone falls into the category of a rival who is trying to get the best of one, or a friend whom one can use to get ahead. As Christians, however, we are to have a very different view of other people. Paul tells this young pastor to look at older men as he would look at his own father, to view them as men with some degree of experience, men who have survived crises in their lives, men who have developed a certain degree of understanding and wisdom by virtue of being young a long time. Further, Paul tells Timothy to view young men as though they were his brothers. Again, this reminds Timothy that there is a family relationship involved. Young men are not rivals, his enemies, they are his brothers. That relationship speaks of openness and honesty with one another, and yet respect and concern for each other. When a young man sees other young men as brothers, he will treat them as such. Yeah. Why is there such a struggle today in this area? Well, Jesus said in Matthew 24 that the love of many has grown cold. And that's so true. You know, Paul, talking about the days we're living in 2 Timothy chapter 3, gives us an understanding of all these things that are going to be going on. And it stems from one point, and I've talked about this before, but I mean, this is from the Amplified Bible I'm going to read from here, 2 Timothy 3, verses 1 through 5. It said, but understand this, that in the last days will come, set in perilous times of great stress and trouble, hard to deal with and hard to bear, for people will be lovers of self and utterly self-centered. Well, isn't that true today? You can't even tell a joke today without offending someone. You know, I hate to say this, but I grew up with Don Rickles, if any of you remember Don Rickles. Don Rickles picked on every single person. It didn't matter what color skin you were, what nationality you were, who you were. He picked on you, and everybody laughed. Now, oh, that's all offensive. We can't laugh. I laugh at myself all the time. So does my wife, because I do some really crazy things. But we're so self-centered. He goes on to say, and these, I think, are the characteristics of being self-centered. Lovers of money and aroused by an inordinate, greedy desire for wealth, proud and arrogant and contemptuous boasters. They will be abusive, blasphemous, scoffing, disobedient to parents, ungrateful, unholy, and profane. They will be without natural human affection, callous and inhuman, relentless, admitting of no truce or appeasement. They will be slanderers, false accusers, troublemakers, intemperate and loose in morals and conduct, uncontrolled and fierce, haters of good. They will be treacherous, betrayers, rash, and inflated with self-conceit. They will be lovers of sensual pleasures and vain amusements more than and rather than lovers of God. For although they hold a form of true religion, they deny and reject and are strangers to the power of it. Their conduct belies the genuineness of their profession. Avoid all such people. Turn away from them. Those are the days we're living in. And yet there should be this stark contrast between Christians and non-Christians today. You know, have we lost the love for people? Or are we, is it all about us? You know, the church over the years has done a great disservice to the people who are involved in the church by telling them, basically, you can't help others until you help yourself. There's no way. My self will never be satisfied. You will spend a lifetime trying to satisfy self without helping anyone else. You know how you help self? By helping others. And when you reach out to others, it is amazing how your needs are all taken care of. For those that are struggling even with depression, get out and help people. It changes your whole attitude because you see, wow, there are people that are really, really hurting even worse than me, and I can help them. I can bless them. Caring for people, helping people, showing that you're interested in them. Even with evangelism today, there are some out there that think, you know, it's almost like, hey, I'm going out to witness, and if someone gets saved when I'm witnessing, it's another mark on my belt. Are you kidding me? That's not love. Care for them. It's not only witnessing to them and see them coming to know the Lord, then it's training them up. Now you are responsible, Jesus said in Matthew 28, you are responsible to teach them also. That's love. Now, as we move on into verse 2 of 1 Timothy chapter 5, the focus is women and how we're to treat them in the church. And they're to be older women are to be treated with respect, like you would show your own mother. It seems so obvious, but Paul had to bring it up back in his day, and we need to hear this too. And when we correct older women, we do so with respect, with the idea of exhortation. And how important it is for older women

pastors and their wives to come up and teach them. Can you learn from them? Sure. But look at the knowledge you are just tossing away from these other men and women who have lived out their lives in Christ. I think that's why I love to hear Pastor Chuck as he taught, because he had experienced many things that were maybe future for me, or maybe that I was dealing with now. And yet he went through them and can help me, according to the scriptures, how to deal with those things. But those valuable lessons, don't pass them up. You know, remember Solomon had died. The kingdom was going to go over to his son Rehoboam. And Solomon, he was a great king. He had a lot of issues, though. But he was a good king, and he taxed the people heavily to build up the nation of Israel. And Jeroboam and really the whole congregation of Israel came to Rehoboam and asked, you know, hey, could you just lighten the load a little bit? You put this heavy burden upon us. We'll serve you faithfully, but just ease up a little bit. Your dad really was hard on us. And this is what we're told in 1 Kings 12, verses 6 through 13. Then King Rehoboam consulted the elders who stood before his father Solomon while he still lived, and he said, how do you advise me to answer these people? And they spoke to him, saying, if you will be a servant to these people today and serve them and answer them and speak good words to them, then they will be your servants forever. That sounds like very wise counsel, right? And then there's that one word, but. But he rejected the advice which the elders had given him, and consulted the young men who had grown up with him, who stood before him. And he said to them, what advice do you give? How should we answer this people who have spoken to me, saying, lighten the yoke which your father put on us? Then the young men who had grown up with him spoke to him, saying,

That's all the time we have for today's teaching. If you would like a personal copy of this message, mention today's date when you contact us. Our mailing address is Calvary Chapel, Manitowoc, Post Office Box 224, Manitowoc, Wisconsin, 54221-0224. 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Until next time, may the Lord nourish you with His sustaining word.

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3: Revelation chapter 10. We have been going through the trumpet judgments, the catastrophes that they have brought upon the earth. Now for a moment, we leave the trumpet judgments after the sounding of the sixth. And before we read of the events at the sounding of the seventh, John gives us now a little insight into a yet future event. And that is the coming of Jesus Christ to the earth to claim that which he purchased. Jesus paid the price of redemption. He redeemed the world so that it would be God's once again. It was originally God's by creation. God gave it to man. Man gave it to Satan. So that Satan is called by Jesus the prince of this world, by Paul the god of this world. Satan offered the world to Jesus if he would only bow down and worship him. But Jesus came to redeem the world, but the price was his life, the shedding of his blood. So we are redeemed not with corruptible things such as silver and gold, but with the precious blood of Jesus Christ. But yet he has not taken possession of his purchased possession. In Romans chapter 8, Paul tells us that all of creation is groaning and travailing together until now, waiting for the manifestation of the sons of God, to wit, the redemption of our bodies. Redemption is not yet complete. But in the meantime, Paul told the Ephesians that God has sealed us with the Holy Spirit, which is the earnest of our inheritance until the redemption of the purchased possession. In Hebrews, the writer said that God has put all things in subjection unto him, but we do not yet see all things in subjection. The world is still in rebellion against him. It hasn't been brought yet into his power. Under his reign. Now God has put all things under him, but we don't yet see them there. But we do see Jesus, who was made a little lower than the angels for the suffering of death, crowned with glory and honor. So we and all creation groan together, waiting, travailing for that glorious day when the Lord will come and claim that which he purchased, that which belongs to him. Yes, we rejoice in the Holy Spirit now and the power of the Spirit in our life, which sustains and keeps us until that day that he comes. But we're really waiting anxiously for the full redemption and for the Lord to reign. And that's been our prayer. Thy kingdom come, thy will be done in this earth, even as it is in heaven. Now, chapter 10 gives us a little insight into that coming of the Lord to establish now the fact that the earth is his and to begin his reign. The earth is the Lord's and the fullness thereof, all they that dwell therein. And God said unto him, ask of me, and I will give thee the heathen for thine inheritance and the uttermost parts of the earth for thy possession. Psalm 2. So here he comes to possess that which he purchased. I saw another mighty angel, the word angel is messenger, coming down from heaven. His description would be that of Jesus Christ, clothed with a cloud. Behold, he cometh with the clouds, And every eye shall see him, and they also which pierced him shall mourn. So he's coming with clouds. He's clothed with a cloud and a rainbow about his head. The rainbow, the covenant of God, which is about the throne of God, is now about the head. And his face was as it were the sun, as we read in the first chapter of Revelation, John's description of Jesus, and his feet as pillars of fire, also in chapter 1. And he had in his hand a little book that was now open. Remember this scroll that was in heaven, or book with seven seals? No man was worthy to take the scroll or loose the seals. We found that it was the title deed to the earth. Now having opened the seven seals, the book is now open. He comes with the open book in his hand. The book of authority, the right and the title to the earth, which he has purchased by his blood. The little book that is open, he set his right foot upon the sea, his left foot upon the earth, and he cried with a loud voice as when a lion roars. And when he had cried, seven thunders uttered their voices. Now, this glorious shout of the Lord, the shout of triumph, the shout of victory, I can hardly wait, comes with a shout of victory. And this is recorded actually in many of the Old Testament prophecies, this coming with the shout. Jeremiah chapter 25, and there in verse 30, the Lord shall roar from on high, utter his voice from his holy habitation. He shall mightily roar upon his habitation. He shall give a shout as those who tread grapes against all of the inhabitants of the earth. And in Hosea chapter 11 and verse 10, Hosea also makes reference to it. They shall walk after the Lord. He shall roar like a lion. And when he shall roar, then the children shall tremble from the west. And in the book of Joel, chapter 3, verse 16, we are told, the Lord also shall roar out of Zion and utter his voice from Jerusalem. And the heavens and the earth shall shake, but the Lord will be the hope of his people and the strength of the children of Israel. And Amos also makes mention of it. And he cried with a loud voice as when a lion roars. And when he cried, the seven thunders uttered their voices. Now, John said, when the seven thunders had uttered their voices, I was about to write. That is what the voices said. And I heard a voice from heaven saying to me, seal up those things which the seven thunders uttered and don't write them. So, we don't know what the seven thunders uttered. We'll have to wait for that. So God has left some of the things unspoken of the future. And just what are uttered by the seven thunders is something that we just don't know. And any attempt to declare what has been uttered or even to speculate is wrong, whether or not they would be judgments or blessings or whatever. We can't even speculate on this. We just don't know. Where the Bible is silent, it's best that we remain silent. Not try to guess or to, the Lord said to John, just seal it up. Don't write those things. So we'll find out one of these days. And the angel which I saw stand upon the sea and upon the earth lifted up his hand to heaven, and he swore by him that lives forever and ever, who created heaven and the things that therein are, and the earth and the things that therein are, and the sea and the things which are therein, that there should be no longer a delay. Time no more is literally a delay no more. We have been waiting. The church has been waiting for the Lord to come and establish his kingdom. The Bible encouraged us to patience in our waiting. Have patience, brethren, James said. Establish your souls. For the Lord is waiting for the perfect or complete fruit of harvest. Peter said that this delay of the Lord would cause some people to scoff. And in the last days, scoffers will come saying, ah, where's the promise of his coming? Since our fathers have fallen asleep, all things continue as they were from the beginning. But Peter said, God is not slack concerning his promises, as some men count slackness. But a day is as 1,000 years to the Lord, and 1,000 years is as a day. And know ye that this delay is really, it's for redemption purposes, that more people might come in and be a part of the body of Christ. So the Lord, to us it would seem, has delayed his coming. But he's got a purpose in it. But even as the Lord waited patiently during the days of Noah for 100 years before he sent the flood, so the Lord waits patiently now. But the day of the Lord, Peter said, shall come. You can be sure of it. And so at this point, there is the declaration, there is to be no longer a delay. Now, there are some who object to the angel being identified as Christ because of this verse. The fact that he swore by him that lives forever and ever, who created the heaven and the things and so forth, and the lesser swears by the greater. And Christ being the creator, why would he then swear by him that creates? Well, we are told in Hebrews that God, because he wanted to establish his promises, because he could swear by no greater, swore by himself, saying, in blessing, I will bless thee. Now, a man many times to establish the credibility of his word will take an oath. I swear by my mother's honor. I swear on a Bible, you know. And man will take an oath in order to establish the credibility of his word. And he swears by something higher than himself. You don't say, I swear by my pet dog. Your dog may be a liar. So you swear by something higher than yourself. Now, when God wishes to establish an oath, or establish a promise with an oath, he can't swear by any higher. So he swears by himself, we're told in Hebrews. So I find no difficulty in the swearing by him, that because again, being the Lord, he can swear by no higher, so he swears by himself, that this is it. There shall be a delay no longer, that the time has come for the establishing of the kingdom, and there will be no more delay. This does not mean that time no more as far as watches, clocks, days, months, almanacs, and so forth. It means that there is to be no more delay before the kingdom is established. In the days of the voice of the seventh angel, when he shall begin to sound, the mystery of God will be complete, as he hath declared to his servants, the prophets. Now, as we go back to God's declarations to the servants, the prophets, we find that God has promised the glorious kingdom that shall come, God's kingdom upon the earth, and the wonders and the glories of that kingdom, as the lion and the lamb will lie down together, a little child shall lead them. The lion will eat straw like the ox, there are just so many things. The lame will leap for joy. The blind will behold the glory. And the dumb will sing forth praises unto God. Just the glorious restoration of the earth. You see, you do not see the world that God created, nor do you see the world that God intended. The heavens declare the glory of God. The earth shows forth his handiwork. Day unto day they utter their speech. Night unto night their voice goeth forth. There's not a speech nor a language where their voice isn't heard. God intended that man would come to the knowledge of him through nature. Rational man looking at nature is brought to the awareness and the consciousness of God. Irrational man worships nature rather than the creator of nature. But a rational man in looking at creation is brought to the consciousness of God. But living in a highly urbanized area, the fields are covered with buildings or with black asphalt or freeways. The flowers, the trees destroyed, replaced by the works of man's hands. The skies become polluted and clouded with the smoke of man's industry. The pollutants that are placed in the air so that we don't see the crystal blue skies too often, only after a rain or strong wind. So God's message to man becomes muddled. We don't really understand God as he would have us to understand him through nature anymore. Man loses the consciousness of God as he becomes all absorbed in the works of man and the works of man's hands. And we lose that awareness and consciousness and awe of the Creator. That's why it's so helpful to take a vacation. So helpful to go to the beach or go to the mountains, go skiing. It's good for you. If nothing else, it allows you to see nature in a pure form. And as you see it, God can speak to you of his existence. I have no argument with the man who says, I find God in nature. I do too. He's revealed himself in nature. But we must realize that even the nature itself is not what God intended it to be. It's not as God created it. God did not intend that our water supplies become so polluted. God did not intend that the atmosphere become so polluted. That's all of the result of man and man's works. So we don't get a clear picture of God from nature any longer. But it'll be restored. You'll see the world as God intended it to be. Man is fallen. Man is governed basically by greed. And thus, he is not as interested in his neighbor. He isn't so concerned in the welfare of others. He's concerned with his own welfare. And thus, we do not see man as God intended man to be and man to live. We see the greed of man as he seeks to hoard for himself and take from others. And we see those then that are deprived because of the greed of others. Those that have money and spend it lavishly upon themselves. Buy dresses for $23,000 or some ridiculous, stupid thing. Wear diamonds that cost $100,000. It's just ridiculous when people are in such need. So you don't see man living as God intended man to live, the sharing of the resources. But we will. When his kingdom comes, we'll see then what God intended the earth to be, and we'll see how God intended man to live. In the days of the voice of the seventh angel, when he shall begin to sound, then the mystery of God will be complete, as he has declared to his servants, the prophets. And the voice which I heard from heaven spake unto me again. And he said, go and take the little book that is open in the hand of the angel which stands upon the sea and upon the earth. And I went unto the angel, and I said unto him, give me the little book. And he said unto me, take it, eat it up, and it'll make thy belly bitter, but it will be in thy mouth sweet as honey. And I took the little book out of the angel's hand and ate it up, And it was in my mouth, sweet as honey, and as soon as I had eaten it, my belly was bitter. The idea is devour the book, devour the contents. And we sometimes use that term. Well, you really devoured that book, you know. In reading it, glorious what's going to be. Glorious when the kingdom comes. Glorious when Christ lays claim to that which he purchased. But the bitterness is the awful convulsions that the earth will have to go through before the kingdom comes. So when you read the things that took place when the seals were broken, the judgments that came upon the earth, that's a bitter pill. But the sweetness, of course, is the hope of that kingdom when it is established, the fact that he has taken his power and now reigns. And then he said unto me, that is to John, you must prophesy again before many people and nations and tongues and kings. So there was given to me a reed like unto a rod, that is a measuring stick about the length of a rod. And the angel stood saying, rise and measure the temple of God and the altar and those that worship therein. Now, this tells us many things. First of all, that the temple is to be rebuilt because this is a yet future event. In fact, this is an event that takes place during the midst of the tribulation period, for we have not yet come to the seventh trumpet, nor have we yet come to the seven vials of God's wrath that are to be poured out. So during the tribulation period, the temple will be existing in Jerusalem. So the temple is to be rebuilt. And the worship is to be reestablished in the temple in Jerusalem.
2: We'll return with more of our verse-by-verse Bible study in the book of Revelation on our next broadcast. Join us again next time as Pastor Chuck continues his verse-by-verse study through the Bible. That's right here on the next edition of The Word for Today.
3: Now may the Lord be with you and watch over you and keep you through the week. 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And may you, through the understanding of the Spirit, begin to comprehend how much He really loves you. The full depth of God's love for you. 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
2: Robert Louis Stevenson once said, "You can give without loving, but you can never love without giving." And coming up, Pastor Xavier Reese discusses the simple truths about the heart of love that gives spontaneously and generously, yet desiring nothing in return.
3: God blesses a cheerful man and giver. But that translation of the Septuagint is really not found in the Hebrew text. This verse comes from the Greek Septuagint, the Greek translation of the Hebrew writings. A lot of the quotes that the New Testament makes is from the Septuagint, the Greek translation of the Hebrew writings. The word cheerful means joyous, unreserved excitement, hilarious. Now, the action of giving pleases God only when the action of a person is lined up with the right attitude of a wholeheartedness, hilarious, imparting that money. That's all. The action with the wrong attitude will benefit the one who receives the gift, but not the giver. The action with the right attitude will benefit the one who receives the gift and the giver. You remember Solomon asked God, when he says, "Ask what you will," he says, "Give me wisdom, for I'm as a child. I don't know how to go in and out, so I may lead your people." Solomon sowed sparingly with the intention in mind to bless the people of God. And so God imparted even more to him. Now, he didn't continue that way, but he started that way. And so we must continue the same way and not be like Solomon and fall into greediness and forget where we've gotten everything. The teaching to each of us is not that God is going to give you $10 if you give one to the poor person or the church, as many teach today. And yet there's entire sections of the church. It began in the 1970s with the prosperity doctrine, name it and claim it, declaring that if you're really spiritual, then you will be wealthy and healthy. And you just have to be, don't confess anything negative. And it's moved into prosperity doctrine, seed faith and little gods, and it keeps mutating just like a virus. It is a carnal teaching to motivate carnal Christians following the manner of the Gentiles instead of the priority of seeking first the kingdom of God and his righteousness, and then everything will be added unto us, Matthew 6:33. It is based on the teaching that godliness is the means of gain, and we are commanded to withdraw from such people who believe and teach that doctrine, 1 Timothy 6:5. When somebody tells you if you are really godly and spiritual, the evidence of that is that you will be driving a Rolls Royce, having a house up in Beverly Hills, and you will be just never sick. There are contradictions to the scriptures. Do not be deceived. God is not mocked. For whatever man sows, that he will also reap. For he who sows the flesh will of the flesh reap corruption, but he who sows the spirit will of the spirit reap everlasting life. So the principle of returns is based on our joyous giving for the work of God.
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5: An apology can start out honest and still get away from us. We begin with, "I'm sorry." And then comes the word that usually changes everything. But suddenly we're explaining the tone, the timing, the stress, the other person's part, and why we technically had a point. At that point, it's not really an apology anymore. It's a defense speech with nicer lighting. Real repentance is simpler than that. Not easier, simpler. It tells the truth without trying to control the outcome. It says, "I was wrong. I hurt you. Please forgive me." And then it lets those words stand. That kind of humility is hard. But Jesus didn't call us to win every room. He called us to follow him. Be honest. Own what's yours. ask forgiveness where you need to. God can do a lot with a heart that stops defending long enough to be changed. From 96.3 FM, WTSWLP.

I know you're hurting, but it's the only thing that I could allow to cause you to return to me. And I've allowed this in my providence, this thing to backfire, this person to turn on you, that you might return to me. You've made him or her or it or this goal, this privilege that I've allowed you to have, you've made it more important than me. And now it's become your God, your lover, and you don't have time for me anymore. It's captivated your heart. And so I've taken it away from you because I love you.

0: You know, there's nothing wrong with questioning God. We see it all over the scriptures. Where we do get into trouble is when we begin to doubt the love and good character of God. Everything that the Lord either deliberately brings or allows into our lives is for our good. And if we do begin to lean on our own understanding of life situations and circumstances, we can begin to place ourselves, things, and even other people in a place of authority, and even at the center of affection where only God belongs. We will learn a valuable lesson regarding God's love from the prophet Hosea as we journey through his writings found in the Old Testament. If you have the time, then let's join Pastor Bill Gallatin for a walk in the light.
1: You know more about the things that I created than me who created you. You have a desire to know more about something, you know, find a bone in the dirt and the dust. Than me? Then I'll reverse everything. I'm just going to bring it all to a halt. Till you realize that I'm the one who has given you your physical health, your mental capacity. I'm the one who even has someone respond to your sales pitch, that listens to your spiel, your shtick, so to speak, that you sell the car or sell the house. I can stop clients. I can stop the rain from falling. All these things, and if you won't return to me and give me the glory and remember and you know, make me first, not this other thing, or give me thanks for what I've done for you. You're committing spiritual idolatry. So knowing, you see, that this desire, this idolatry is in their heart, God says, this is the only thing I can do. I will allure them into a situation where everything's going to be in reverse and it's going to end up being a wilderness where they lose everything but me. They will lose their toys, all the things that distract them, that have taken them away from me, and there'll be nothing left. And maybe they'll return to me. So God, in his providence, he says, therefore, behold, I will allure her. Can you imagine the wisdom of God, how he can use deception to deceive somebody? Someone who thinks they understand everything they read, thinks that they discern everything, that there's no way I can go wrong in this, and all of a sudden you find out I've gone wrong. God says, and I'm going to make it seem so plausible and so exciting and so rewarding that you're just going to rush in. I will allure you in. You will be deluded and you'll get involved in this thing and it's going to end up being your wilderness. That's the only thing I can do to cause you to return to me, to let go of all your false lovers. Therefore, behold, I will allure her and bring her into the wilderness. And God did that to Israel, didn't he? He brought her through a wilderness, delivered her out of a wilderness, and then he sent them into a wilderness again because of their idolatry. He can bring an individual into a wilderness. But notice how he speaks to us in the wilderness. He doesn't speak in hatred or condemnation or anger or resentment. It's the broken heart of someone who loves someone dearly, who has been unfaithful and still loves them and wants to remind them and speaks in such tones to remind them that I still love you. Isn't the forgiveness of God wonderful? Don't you want to be like that? I ache inside. I desire so much to be like that, because that's the way our Savior is. That's why he's redeemed us. He dwells in our hearts. He says we're to be conformed into his image and to love like that, to speak to people like that. If you would, I would ask you to, would you pray for me? It seems like the more I see how God treats people and hear how he speaks in the Bible and all these things are jumping out, the way he speaks to the sinner, the way he treats the sinner, with such love, never condemnation or threatening. So often I sense that I speak the truth, but the way I speak it, it hurts people and drives them away. I don't want to do that. I want to speak like Jesus. Would you pray for me that I would really apprehend that? That God in His Spirit would make me a shepherd and someone that would speak His truth in such a way the way God speaks. The whole Old Testament is filled with the way God speaks comfortably, graciously. And it's to people who are in rebellion, absolute rebellion, that are sinning, that have been unfaithful. Notice how He speaks to this person who's been so unfaithful, so unclean, so unthankful. It says, I will speak comfortably unto her. I know you're hurting, but it's the only thing that I could allow to cause you to return to me. I know you're scared. I know you're frightened. I know this is a terrible thing that's happened to your life, but I love you. And I have allowed this in my providence, this thing to backfire, this person to turn on you, that you might return to me. You've made him or her or it or this goal, this privilege that I've allowed you to have, you've made it more important than me. And now it's become your God, your lover, and you don't have time for me anymore. It's captivated your heart. And so I've taken it away from you. Not because I hate you. Not to punish you. Because I love you. And I long for that relationship with you again. The way it was in the beginning when I first brought you into relationship. The way you were when you first got saved. In the beginning, when you were so desperate, when you were being

treated so cruelly by the Egyptians. Just because of what you are, I loved you. And you don't love me anymore like that. You're more in love with the things that I give you, what I do for you. You don't desire me anymore. You just desire things. And I will give her vineyard. He says, not only does he speak comfortably, he says, I'll cause your life in your desert and your wilderness right now that you're going through to begin to flourish again. I'll supernaturally plant a vineyard in your wilderness and you'll begin to bear fruit again. You'll begin to blossom and flourish again. Remember, you can't do it. He stripped everything away. You know, in a wilderness, there's no way. There's no rain. You're going to make it rain? Maybe a demon may sprinkle on you. But you think you can make it rain in your wilderness? When God's brought you into a desert? And again, the desert's something. You can't plug things in the desert. So all of a sudden, it doesn't captivate you. You've got time for the Bible again. You've got time for church again. The electric's been turned off. All these false gods that have taken so much of your time, my time away from the true and the living God, that by the mere breakdown in the ratio of the amount of time with this versus the time I spend with God proves what my lover is. And if you sat down carefully and were just as careful to see and form a budget of time with God as you are with a budget of your money every week, and you look how much time you spent doing this week, how much time you spent watching that, listening to this, how much time you spent reading the scriptures and praying privately in the closet with God and listening, you'll find out who your lover is. See, God knows. And so he says, this is the only thing I could do, but it's not because I hate you, it's because I love you. You've stopped loving me. And I long for you in relationship again like it was when we first met. You've left your first love. And my design is not to cause you to die in your wilderness. If you'll respond to me, I'll plant a vineyard. You'll begin to flourish and bear fruit again. From thence, and the valley of Achor for a door of hope. In other words, this very trouble that you're going through because of the trouble. And he makes mention of the Joshua chapter 7 several centuries earlier. The terrible judgment there of that one family because of their secret sin. And then when it was dealt with, the secret sin. Then the very next day, victory. Victory again. From defeat to victory. From loss to blessing. And so God's reminding Israel, just as Gomer wants his wife to realize, or Hosea wants his wife Gomer to realize, if this trouble you're going through now, if you'll use this as a door to return to me, blessings and victory again in your life. And you shall sing there as in the days of your youth. You see, return to the first love. How much joy and exciting. Just how exciting it was just to say Jesus. I've watched people get mature and stodgy. But when they first got saved, oh, man, all excited about Jesus Christ and the second coming and the gift of tongues and the baptism of the Holy Spirit. And, oh, I can't wait to get to church and I can't wait to worship. I can't wait for Bible study. Now they can't wait for worship to get over. They can just hear the Bible study. You start to worship again. You see, you worship what you love, right? Man can't escape it. We worship who or what we love. He says, now, when you return to me, you come through this door of trouble that's in front of you, and I will begin to cause you to flourish again. And then you see, you return to your first love and you begin to worship me from your heart again, like you did when you first got saved, when I first saved your marriage and stopped her from leaving you. And you were so thankful. Or I saved your job. Or stepped and intervened and you didn't have to lose your house. And the doctor's report came back negative.
And you were so grateful and so thankful, and you said, I'll never do this again. And you openly acknowledged your thanks to me, and you're so grateful what I did for you. And now, it's all gone again. I can cause you to begin to sing again, as in the days of your youth when we first met. When you first came up out of the land of your Egypt, where things were so difficult. And it shall be at that day, saith the Lord, that thou shalt call me Ishai, and shalt call me no more Baali, the plural of all these false gods of Baal. In other words, she'll refer to God as my husband. You'll return to your husband in a faithful way again. My husband, Ishai. For I will take away the names of Baalim out of her mouth. They shall no more be remembered by their name. That day coming when God is going to restore the nation Israel in faithfulness unto himself. They'll return unto him in Jacob's trouble. That door of hope, that valley of Achor, when Antichrist has them surrounded, ready to destroy them, and they call on the Lord, that becomes their door of hope. And that hope is the blessed hope, the great God and our Savior, Jesus Christ. What a door of hope. And he's the only door, isn't he? I am the door, not one of the doors. I am the door to the sheepfold. All that enter in shall be saved. And you shall enter in and go out, and you will find pasture. A good green pasture, not a wilderness. And in that day will I make a covenant for them with the beasts of the field, and with the fowls of heaven, with the creeping things of the ground. I will break the bow and the sword and the battle of the earth, and will make them to lie down safely. That is not the case in Israel yet. That day is coming for them nationally. And it could be a day coming for you individually when God stops all the enemies of your life. It just seems like people are constantly facing some personal enemy. The enemy has weapons against us, you know, and God says, I will stop the enemy. It's interesting in two different places. What is it? Isaiah 11:6, Isaiah 65:25, speaking of the kingdom age, it says, the wolf will lie down with the lamb. You know, it's interesting, Christian tradition. I read those texts and I think about it. Do you know there's not one scripture that says that a lion will lie down with a lamb? And as hard as I try, I can't find three wise men in the Bible. Or a Christmas tree. And there's not one verse of scripture that says that Paul got knocked off a horse or a donkey. I hear so many things that just because someone else heard it, they think, well, yeah, that's right. Paul did experience it. I said, where's that in the Bible? I don't know. I heard that. Brother so-and-so taught that. And they accept it as fact. There's not one scripture that says that a lion will lie down with a lamb. But there's two places where it says the wolf and the lamb will lie down together. It does say the lion will eat grass as an ox. Straw like an ox. You see, that's all speaking of the marvelous kingdom age when I have my pet tiger. I don't know what you're going to have around the house. You're going to have, take your German shepherd. I'm going to have a tiger. Now the Trinity cries out. The triune God who loves you so much. Aching for relationship. Notice, I will betroth thee unto me forever. Then he says it again. I will betroth thee unto me in righteousness and in judgment and in loving kindness and in mercies. Who's he saying that to? Someone who has bore him two illegitimate children, been unfaithful as a wife. That's who he's saying it to. I want to meet Hosea. I want that kind of a heart. And then to speak the way he speaks, you know, on behalf of God and the way God loves you and I. Don't you want to meet a God like that? Isn't it wonderful to know his son
Jesus Christ, who is the same, that he and the Father are one, who loves you the same way. So you have God the Father speaking in betrothal, God the Son speaking in betrothal, and then the third time, I will even betroth thee unto me in faithfulness, and thou shalt know the Lord. Oh, to know the Lord. It's wonderful to know the Lord. The Apostle Paul fell so much in love with Jesus Christ, it surpassed success in the ministry. It surpassed all the accomplishments of his calling in life. Miracles. All the things became secondary. Everything in his life except that I may know him and the power of his resurrection. The fellowship of his suffering, being made conformable unto the image of his death. To be able to be so free, to be able to take up my cross wherever he goes, not be afraid, to die to self in such a way that I can live and walk and be led by Jesus Christ and by his Spirit. To know him, go wherever he goes, do whatever he asks me to do. In the rest of my life, nothing's more important than just spending time with him. Budgeting my time just as wisely as my money, that nothing, no responsibility in a ministry or a relationship with a human or a goal is more important, that nothing's going to interrupt that in my life every day, to know him, to spend time with him. And it shall come to pass in that day, I will hear, saith the Lord. I will hear the heavens, and they shall hear the earth. Automatic secondary causes coming into the life. God's blessings again, just automatic again. See, the heaven says, Lord, I need rain to pour on the earth. The Lord says, I'll hear the heavens that say they need rain. Automatic. The children of Israel won't have to pray again or go through drought. And they shall hear the earth. The earth needs rain. So the heaven says, Lord, they need rain. God says, okay, heaven, send rain. Automatic blessings in our lives again. The earth shall hear the corn and the wine and the oil, and they shall hear Jezreel. In other words, the earth will say, you know, we need to start growing again. Earth, we need to start growing again in your soil. All these automatic things. And God says, I'll put it all in motion. Automatic secondary causes, and the blessings are returning to your life. You don't even ask for it. And just as he said Jezreel in the beginning of their trouble, because of their unfaithfulness, I will scatter you. See, if you've returned to him, he says, now I'll bring you back. Now I sow you. I Jezreel you again. No, now I'm sowing you in righteousness and blessings, and you will blossom and fill the earth. And I will sow her unto me in the earth, and I will have mercy upon her that had not obtained mercy. And I will say to them which were not my people, thou art my people. You're my wife again. You've returned to your first love. You're my people. And thou art my people. They shall say, thou art my God. And he will say, I am your God. He's not ashamed. Remember, he says, he is not ashamed to say to his people, I am your God. And notice, they shall say, thou art my God. You'll begin to testify again. You'll be openly talking about me again. You'll be talking about your things and your false gods. I will enter into your conversation again, and you'll be witnessing for me again, not ashamed of me. You'll be confessing me openly. Oh, I will be your God. You know, I don't know about you, but I just love to talk about Jesus anywhere openly. It's great to be in Israel to talk about Jesus and see how a Jew responds. And find out that there are a lot of secret believers over there now. Read ahead, do your homework, chapter 3 and 4, and see what God speaks right. You know what's so exciting, you see, when you read ahead and do your homework for the coming week, you'll find out God shows you something, and I'll be sharing something, and you go, he already showed me. I knew before Bill. He showed me. And you get so excited. You get blessed, don't you? He already showed you. It's awesome. Read ahead. Do your homework. And we'll get together next Sunday night and try and get through chapter 3 and 4. Father, we thank you for your undying love for us. We certainly can relate to Gomer, the kind of woman she was, the
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Again, that's www.ccfingerlakes.org. Thank you again for taking time out of your schedule to hear what the Lord would say. And if you can, join us next time for another Walk in the Light. I

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1: In 1 Thessalonians chapter 1, Paul gives thanks for the believers in Thessalonica. They came to Jesus through much affliction, but with great joy. We forget that first century Christians chose Jesus, even though conversion made them targets for persecution. In their day, it cost to follow Christ, yet masses of people were converted. It was in Thessalonica that the Jewish leaders accused Paul and Silas of turning the world upside down for Jesus. Could it be that there's something attractive about a commitment that costs? Are we more inclined to live for something if we know it's worth dying for? Where the costs are steep, the consolations run deep. We make a grave mistake when we water down the demands of the gospel to make it more palatable to the masses. More people are turned off than are turned on. The Thessalonians had turned to Christ from idols. Salvation is free, but you can't come to Jesus dragging behind you a bag of idols. Polytheism ruled the Greek culture, and the Thessalonians were in danger of adding the true God, Jesus, to the long list of false gods they already served. Are we in danger of the same mistake? People just add Jesus to the list of preoccupations that govern their lives, rather than give him the place of preeminence. He becomes a slice of the pie rather than the all. If Jesus is not Lord of all, he is not Lord at all.
0: 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That's sandyadams.org.
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3: It's 60 degrees.

Romans chapter 8, verses 37 through 39. Yet in all these things, we are more than conquerors through him who loved us. For I am persuaded that neither death nor life, nor angels nor principalities, nor powers, nor things present, nor things to come, nor height, nor depth, nor any other created thing shall be able to separate us from the love of God, which is in Christ Jesus our Lord. This has been your sustaining word of the day, brought to you by Calvary Chapel of Manitowoc.

0: Welcome to Teach Us His Ways, an in-depth verse-by-verse study of God's inerrant word with Dr. Andy Woods, senior pastor of Sugar Land Bible Church in Sugar Land, Texas. Stay tuned at the end of the message for additional information. 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
1: It's interesting to me that Paul doesn't give the issue. I mean, if the issue was that big a deal, he would have told us about it, right? He doesn't say that. Because what I want you to see is this, with Paul, the issue is not the issue. The issue is the attitude. Oftentimes there's an attitude masquerading behind an issue. Paul doesn't focus on the issue, he focuses on the attitude. Now this is very interesting to me, verse 2. I urge Euodia and I urge Syntyche to live in harmony in the Lord. And if you look that up in Greek, to live in harmony, it is the Greek verb phroneo, attitude. As I like to tell my daughter many times, and I need to have it told to me many times, your attitude determines your altitude. The problem here is something was happening at an attitudinal level. What was happening? Well, we know what it was because Paul uses the exact same word, the exact same verb, back in chapter 2 when he describes our role as servants. And he gives us an example of who to follow as servants. It's Jesus Christ. And in the process of that explanation, he says, have this attitude in yourselves, which is also in Christ Jesus. And this is where we get the famous kenosis passage, coming from that Greek word there, verb here. The noun is kenosis. It means to empty oneself. And we've talked about what that means in our series. But the right attitude, verse 5, is found in the person of Christ, verse 7, who emptied himself. And taking the form of a bondservant and being made in the likeness of men, and by resurfacing the identical verb in chapter 4, verse 2, we learn that the issue here is not the issue. The issue is the attitude. And what had happened to these two, in this case women, is that they had lost sight of their proper attitude as servants. Something happened here that we might call a power struggle, a turf war of some kind, someone not getting their way about something. Whatever it is, it's irrelevant. What is relevant is the lack of Christ's likeness that these two here are exhibiting. And one of the greatest skills you could ever have as a shepherd is conflict resolution. You know, I've been at this church probably about 10 years. I've seen multiple conflicts come and go. And as God is my witness in watching these different conflicts, the issue is really not the issue. Well, I mean, whatever it is people are upset about, that really 99% of the time is not the problem. The problem is something has happened to people at an attitudinal level where they are no longer, for whatever reason, walking out the kenosis or the emptying of Christ Jesus. He moves on there in verse 3 and he says, indeed, true companion, I ask you to help these women who have shared my struggle in the cause of the gospel, together with Clement and also the rest of my fellow workers whose names are in the book of life. Now notice verse 3, he says, indeed, true companion. Now who is that? We're not told. But this situation was serious enough where Paul wanted to get someone involved in helping this issue get fixed. And this person was sort of acting as someone that would intervene. Paul himself obviously couldn't fix the problem or deal with the problem because they're in Philippi. He's in Rome. He's imprisoned. He doesn't even know how his trial is going to go exactly before Caesar. So he's getting someone else, another party involved, and that's how serious Paul took this issue. Now, people look at this and they say, well, obviously these two women were not Christians because Christians couldn't act that way. I don't think there's any shadow of a doubt that Paul here is dealing with Christians, Euodia and Syntyche, because he says to them, verse 3, you have shared my struggle in the cause of the gospel. In other words, you once stood alongside of me and were a co-laborer with me in my ministry. It's very difficult for me to believe that Paul would take people whose salvation was suspect and put them into that role. He also talks about a man named Clement, and I tried to look up some commentators this week on who Clement is, and some of the best, like Lightfoot, says we don't know who Clement was. Don't have any real evidence of him, but Clement was a fellow co-laborer also. So these women were once helping Paul. They were a blessing, like Clement is, but something had gone off the rails. Well, what's the issue? Well, the issue is not the issue. It's the attitude that Paul begins to deal with. He refers to them here, Euodia and Syntyche. He doesn't say y'all aren't saved. He calls them my fellow workers. And then, of course, the clincher there is verse 3. Their names are in the book of life. You say, well, what's the book of life? Well, the book of life is spoken of 3 times in the book of Revelation. Revelation 3, verse 5, Revelation 20, verse 12, and verse 15. Revelation 20, verse 15 says, if anyone's name was not found in the book of life, he was thrown into the lake of fire. So I would understand the book of life as a record book of anyone that has trusted Christ as their Savior. And by the way, once your name is in the book of life, God doesn't get out, white out, and cancel you out of there because you go back to the flesh. They're still in the book of life because of the doctrine of once saved, always saved. John 10, 27 through 29 talks about how we are in his hand and in the Father's hand, and you look that up and study that whole thing out in the original languages of Scripture, you learn that absolutely nothing can take you out of the Father's or the Son's hand. So quite clearly, the reference to the fact that these two warring women are in the book of life seals the deal that we are dealing with Christians. So with all of that being said, I want to introduce or give to you briefly this morning 4 observations about this issue of unity within the body of Christ. Getting along within the family of God. Number one, first observation, is believers can, they're not saying they should, but can return to the sin nature and jeopardize at that moment not only their fellowship with God, but their fellowship with each other. One of the things to understand about your status in Christ, not positionally, but practically, is we are dual-natured. A lot of theological systems will deny that, but we believe it to be a biblical truth. In other words, this side of the rapture, this side of death, the spirit is within me, the new nature is within me, and yet I can retreat to the flesh and go back to it at will, the old sin nature. If that weren't true, why would the book of Galatians say this after describing our freedom in Christ? Do not turn your freedom into an opportunity for the flesh. I mean, if I'm already in a state of glorification, no sin nature in me at all, why would it tell me not to return to the flesh? Because the potential for returning to the flesh is alive and well within the Christian. The difference is I don't have to do it. Now, before I was saved, I was a hostage to it. Now, when I go back to the sin nature as a Christian, it's a matter of choice. But the choice is there. If the choice weren't there, why would Paul in Romans 13, verse 14, which, by the way, is the highest book you could ever read on the doctrine of salvation. I mean, there isn't a higher treatise or treatment on the doctrine of salvation anywhere in the Bible. Paul describes our salvation in tremendous detail. And then at the end of the book, he says this, make no provision for the flesh and its lusts. Let me cycle back here just for a minute to the 3 tenses of salvation. Look at the very bottom of the screen. Before you get saved, you're a single entity, a sin nature, and that's it. Once you get saved, the new nature comes inside of you, but you're to a large extent dual-natured. You can retreat to that sin nature at will. Now, you don't have to. And the resources are given in Christ where we don't have to. What I'm saying is not that it's good, but the possibility is there. And then in glorification, far right of the screen, you'll be single-natured again, this time having no sin nature at all. So are you guys glorified today? I mean, I'm looking out at you. Some of you I'm very happy to see. I haven't seen you for a long time, but y'all don't look glorified to me. And I doubt, even though I've got my Sunday best on, I don't think I look all that glorified to you. So prior to glorification, it is an absolute reality. And people that don't teach this mislead Christians into what the spiritual life is all about. We are dual natured. I can go back to the sin nature. The sin nature is always there to tempt me and to pull me back. I don't have to, but I can. And that's basically what happened to Euodia and Syntyche, who had done great things for the cause of Christ. They were a tremendous asset in the ministry of Christ. And for whatever reason, they went back into the flesh. Now, the works of the flesh are described in Galatians 5, 19 through 21, just like the fruit of the Spirit is described in verses 22 and 23. Love, joy, peace, patience, kindness, gentleness, self-control. Against such things, there is no law. That's how I know I'm walking in the Spirit at any given moment, because my life will emanate the fruit of the Holy Spirit. But how do I know when I've gone back into the flesh? That's what verses 19 through 21 are describing. Now, the deeds of the flesh are evident, which are immorality, impurity, sensuality, idolatry. Going to verse 21, drunkenness, carousing. Now, look at these ones I have underlined here. Those are all sins that affect relationships within the church. Every single one of them. Enmities, strife, jealousy, outbursts of anger, disputes, dissensions and factions. Isn't that what we're dealing with here with Euodia and Syntyche? Verse 21, I don't have it underlined there. Envying, and I wasn't going to make mention of this, but at the end he says, I forewarn you, just as I forewarned that those who practice such things will not inherit the kingdom of God. Oh, so a Christian, if he goes back to that sin, loses their salvation, right? No. Watch the pronouns. This is what's called the vice lists. And in every vice list, he will switch from you to they. And what he's saying is, why would you imitate a pagan by returning to the flesh, because they don't even have your same destiny? That's what he's saying. He's not saying, oh my gosh, maybe you weren't saved and maybe you're going to lose your salvation. That's a gross misreading of these vice lists. And you can see correctly on this by watching the switch in pronouns from the second person to the third person. So what do we learn here is that believers have the ability to return to the sin nature and thus get out of fellowship with each other and with their Lord. Look at what Paul says in 1 Corinthians 3, 1 through 3. And I, what? Brethren, talking to believers. I could not speak to you as spiritual people, but as to carnal, as to babes in Christ. I fed you with milk and not solid food, for until now you were not able to receive it, and even now you're still not able. For you are still carnal, for where there is envy and strife and divisions among you, are you not carnal and behaving like mere men? Now, the world of Christianity has taken a concept and grossly oversimplified it. It's called a logical fallacy called reductionism. And they divide the world into saved and unsaved. And that's the only division they know. May I just say to you, beloved, that that is not how Paul understands the world. Paul takes the world and divides it into halves, we could say, using this chart, unbelievers and believers. But his understanding of the believer is so much deeper than the reductionistic error of modern Christendom. Because within the ranks of the believer, he uses three different words. Number one, you've got those that are spiritual, those that are progressing in the middle tense of their salvation, those that are not sinless but are sinning less. And those people will bless your socks off in the church. But then he has a different word here. The babes or the infants. Those are people that probably are new in Christ. They're still sucking their thumb. It's cute because that's what 2-year-olds and 3-year-olds do. They suck their thumb. When you're 16, sucking your thumb, the cuteness wears off, doesn't it? But then he uses an entirely different word here, the carnal. He's dealing with people in Christ, the carnal. Those are believers that are still living for the desires of the flesh, and they should have grown up a long time ago. He doesn't call into question their salvation. He says they're living like the carnal. Carnal means flesh or meat, as in carnivorous or chili con carne. Chili with meat, fleshly. He's dealing here with believers that just keep going back to the flesh over and over again. And how are such people characterized? It's very clear. Verse 3. There's envy, strife, and divisions. That's the problem here with Euodia and Syntyche. Now, obviously, they had masqueraded their difference of opinion and their fight with some sort of spiritual issue. But to Paul, the issue is not the issue. The attitude is the issue. The lack of a servant, kenosis, emptying mindset is the problem. And this is what a Christian can become. Of course, the mere men here would be the unsaved. And let me tell you something, folks. The carnal Christian, they can out-sin an unbeliever. And this is what Paul is dealing with in 1 Corinthians chapter 5, where he says, there is a form of immorality happening in the church that the pagans don't even do. And so my first point here is, believers can return to the sin nature and jeopardize fellowship. This is a long-standing problem within the church, amongst God's people, getting along within the family. In fact, it's so old that you find it 1,000 years before the time of Christ in the book of Proverbs, which says there are six, Proverbs 6, verses 16 through 19, there are six things which the Lord hates, yet seven which are an abomination to him. That sounds pretty strong language to me. Haughty eyes, a lying tongue, hands that shed innocent blood, a heart that devises wicked plans, feet that run rapidly into evil, a false witness who others lies. Oh, I'm glad the list stopped there. Oh, it doesn't stop there. Look at this last one. And the one who spreads strife amongst the brothers. Not someone who is at war with the secular world, but someone who is creating deliberate animosity amongst people within the community of God's people. Saved people acting like unsaved people. Well, gee, Pastor, there must be some serious issue here at Sugarland Bible Church for you to go into this. Well, as far as I know, there is no serious issue. But this is what verse-by-verse teaching does. You deal with everything in the passage as you move through it systematically. Observation number 2. Believers are exhorted to live consistently with their position. Do you understand, or do we understand, that in Christ, in the body of Christ, amongst fellow believers, positionally speaking, you're already united in one body? I mean, that's already happened. Ephesians 2, verse 14 of this says, for he himself is our peace, who had made both groups, in this case warring Jews and Gentiles, into one, and broke down the dividing barrier. Galatians 3, verse 28, there is neither Jew nor Greek, there is neither slave nor free, there is neither male nor female, for you are all one in Christ Jesus. 1 Corinthians 12 and verse 13 says, for by one Spirit we were all baptized, identified in other words, into one body, whether Jews or Greeks or slaves or free, we were all made to drink of one Spirit. So if that's already happened, a believer cannot sever themselves in a war with another Christian, because that would be contradicting our position in Christ. You see, Our position in Christ has not just united us vertically with God. It has united us horizontally with each other. Well, I don't like sister so-and-so, and I don't like brother so-and-so. Well, I don't know if God is really asking our opinion about stuff. What he's saying is walk out the emptying of Christ. Yeah, but so-and-so and so-and-so did this to me and did that to me. Well, is that what Jesus said when he was dying on the cross? Was he saying, you all offended me, and believe me, when I come back, I'm going to get you all. He said to walk out Christianity in community. That is what authentic Christianity is. Well, Pastor, isn't it great that we have this ministry on the internet, and we have this ministry on the website, and isn't it great that all these people out there love us? You know why they love us? Because they don't know us. I mean, I run into these people all the time. If I lived in Sugarland, I'd be at your church when the doors are open all of the time. And I'm thinking to myself, well, right, we'll see how long that lasts. You like us because you don't know us. I mean, and I understand there's a lot of people out there that can't find churches and they depend on the internet. And I think that's great and we want to expedite that. But here's the reality of the situation. It's easy to do Christianity through a computer screen because I don't have to interact with anybody. I really don't have to like anybody. And if the pastor is too long-winded, I can just click the off button. Some of them are doing that right now. And by the way, we have these churches today that are like baseball stadiums full of people, and people love big churches. Why would you love a big church? Because you can duck in and out anonymously. You don't have to interact with anybody. No one even knows your name, and you can get your kind of spiritual fill and liver quiver of the day without walking out authentic Christianity in relationships. 1 Corinthians 12, verses 20 and 21 says this, but there are many members, but one body. The eye cannot say to the hand, I have no need of you. Or again, the head to the foot, I have no need of you. And yet that's what's happening here with Euodia and Syntyche. What are we called to do, beloved? We're called to live our position. Isn't that how the whole book of Ephesians is set up? Now that you know these things, chapters 1 through 3, blessed are you if you do them. Chapters 4 through 6, why be holy? Because God already said I am positionally. Well, why bury the hatchet with another Christian? Why not take the wrong? Because God already said, I'm one with another Christian. This is one of the great therefores. As we move from doctrine, chapters 1 through 3, into practice, chapters 4 through 6. So how do you walk out your positional unity? Ephesians 4, 2 and 3 says, with all humility. See, if Paul were a modern-day psychologist, what he would do is he would give everybody a temperament test and get people of similar temperaments to work together, because that, according to modern-day psychology, is what resolves conflict. The Apostle Paul knew of no such doctrine. He says in Ephesians 4, 2, and 3, with humility, well, that's the problem, a lack thereof, with gentleness, with patience, showing tolerance for one another in love, being diligent to preserve the unity of the Spirit in the bond of peace. That's how you walk out your united position. And we begin to practice the one another's. Did you know that there are 59 one another's in the New Testament? Accept one another, greet one another, be kind and compassionate to one another. Don't lie to one another, instruct one another. Don't bite and devour one another, serve one another. I mean, on and on we could go. 59. I was shocked. I knew the one another's were in the New Testament. I didn't know there were that many. That's what Euodia and Syntyche are not practicing. They're not doing what Jesus role modeled for us, his emptying. They're not having the same attitude as Christ. And that's Paul's point. Psalm 133 and verse 1 says, "Behold, how good and pleasant it is for the brothers," not saved and unsaved, "for the brothers to dwell together in unity." Number 3, when believers fail to walk out their position of unity, they neuter or blunt or destroy the church's witness. Destroy it. Why is that? Because Jesus in Matthew 12, verse 25 said, "A kingdom cannot be divided against itself."

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1: Hi, this is Pastor Joe from Calvary Chapel, Manitowoc. We're doing an in-depth study through the book of 2 Corinthians on Sunday morning at 10 a.m. Keep in mind that Paul wrote 1 Corinthians from Ephesus, and it was a letter of correction because the church in Corinth was in trouble. They let the world, you might say, come into the church and contaminate the church. Paul wrote the second letter to the church in Corinth probably less than a year after his first letter, putting the date around 57 AD on his third missionary journey. He wrote his first letter to the Corinthians from Ephesus, and now this letter he wrote from Macedonia, and the second letter is different than the first. You see, the second letter reveals the heart of Paul, the heart of a shepherd, the heart of a pastor. We hope you can join us for these studies. Calvary Chapel is located at 1208 South 10th Street in Manitowoc, and you can check out our studies online at ccmanitowoc.org. If you can't make the studies, you can watch them online from our webpage. 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
2: The serpent that honors God. That's next on today's Creation Moment. And now, here's our Creation Moment host, Ian Taylor.
3: When you are a small animal whose diet could injure or even kill you, eating can be positively dangerous. That danger increases if you belong to a family of animals that normally takes minutes or even hours to swallow your victim. The adult Texas thread snake is only about 6 or 8 inches long and a little thicker than a strand of spaghetti, and it has a jaw unlike any other creature. It eats ants that could seriously injure or kill it. As you may know, snakes generally take several minutes or even hours to swallow their food as they slowly stretch their jaw around their prey. But this method wouldn't work for the thread snake. Its lunch would have killed it by the time it was swallowed. So the thread snake has a lower jaw filled with teeth and a hinge in the middle. As the lower jaw hinges in and out several times a second like a swinging door, ants disappear into the snake in the blink of an eye. Thus they are able to down dozens of ants a minute. The Texas thread snake is more than a witness to God's wise design. Its unique jaw structure is essential to its survival. If evolution is true, the Texas thread snake would have become extinct during the millions of years it waited around for evolution to find a solution to its problem. In addition, since there is no other vertebrate with a jaw like the Texas thread snake, what could it have evolved from? Unlike the serpent in the Garden of Eden, the thread snake truly bears witness to God's greatness.
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6: Welcome to Walking the Old Path, the radio ministry outreach of Old Path Ministries in Texas. Walking the Old Path is a chapter-by-chapter, verse-by-verse study of God's Word, from Genesis to the book of Revelation. Hello, everybody, and welcome back to the show. Today, we're going to be continuing on. So, if you have your Bible handy, as always, join us as we stay the course by walking the old path. Pastor Chris?
7: Welcome to Old Path and our Monday studies through the Old Testament. Currently in the book of Proverbs. We are in Proverbs 26 today and got a few more weeks to go in this before we're completed with this. And then we move on to the book of Ecclesiastes. If you're kind of new to the program, we work our way through the Old Testament on Mondays and we take it kind of book by book. It'll be a while before we're there. But when we get to the minor prophets, I do change those up a little bit in the order. They're not exactly like we see them in the order that you find in the Bible, but I work them kind of like from the oldest to the newest so that we can take into account what we see in the Babylonian captivity. That's really a pivotal point in the southern tribes of Judah. It's going to be a while before we're there. On Thursdays, we are currently getting towards the latter parts, the latter chapters of the book of Revelation, and we'll go back and then start at Matthew and begin our way through the New Testament. There I do have something that I do something different as well. It is to take one of the Gospels, Matthew, and rather than go right into Mark, because we will get into some very familiar territory, kind of close by. The synoptics are that way. They have a lot of very similar accounts, and they can come back pretty quick if you're going through them back to back. So what I end up doing is I mix in actually the book of Acts, Matthew, book of Acts, back to Mark, and then we'll head on to Romans, back to then Luke and 1 Corinthians, John, 2 Corinthians. That's the way I've done it the last couple of times through, and it breaks up the synoptics as far as the Gospels are concerned. And when I say synoptics, I mean, Matthew, Mark, and Luke are different than the Gospel of John by the content of them, surprisingly different when you take the time to look at them. But the synoptics, those three, are quite similar and have a lot of the same historical accounts. Of course, the good news is that they give a lot of different perspectives depending on which one you're looking at. So you get kind of that, what's known as a mosaic. You have all these different pieces that fit together, and they give you a much more rounded understanding of the exact same historical event because you see it from a number of different perspectives, like sitting on a street corner looking at the same event that might happen in an intersection. Depending on what corner you're standing on, it's going to look a little different. So we are going to be in Proverbs today. It's going to take a while before I get to either one of those things that I had mentioned to you. For the book of Proverbs, a couple of very quick things. Doing the apologetics that I'm doing in as part of this, the Bible studies that we're doing. Doing topicals in the apologetic side of things. What I'm going to cover today is kind of like in addition to something that I had mentioned a few weeks back about, you know, works. Are works essential for salvation? But then there's also that matter of, do you even know that you're saved? What does it take to be saved? And the important part of it is the assurance of salvation. And so we'll look at that as we close here today. A lot of people I know have mentioned this at other times, but you might ask a number of people, do you know that you're saved? Or if you die, do you know that you'll go to heaven? And of course, the answer is, well, I hope so. The Bible doesn't speak with that kind of uncertainty, but how do we know that? And where do we find the passages that really address this? And more than just the passage, I want to look at the context of a few different places that really helps us to jump into and understand what's being said there. So, Proverbs 26, when we look at the book of Proverbs, there are a number of times that you've heard me say, what we look at here is really, really practical. It's easy for us to understand. None of it's necessarily very complicated. This one here, he actually, in a few different places, he uses kind of a repetition of the same word. And this is unlike the words that he's been using of knowledge and wisdom and understanding and, you know, instruction. Those words that he uses very, very commonly. Here, he turns his attention towards lazy people and towards foolish people by name. Not their proper names, but calling a fool or calling a lazy person, using the terms. In other times in this very same chapter, he's probably talking about the exact same people without actually identifying them as foolish or lazy. But this one becomes, some of it is comical. I'm sorry. I find Solomon to be a pretty interesting character when it comes to this stuff. He says things that maybe some of us have on our minds, but we wouldn't say it. He does. And there are a couple here that are pretty funny. But they're also I guess you can say, a real solid observation of the world around him. There are times when, hopefully it's not this way, that we would say, gosh, that sounds like something I've done. We don't want that. And again, if we've done these things, we certainly hope that we learned our lesson from them and don't repeat them. But we watch these things taking place around us all the time. And that's just kind of a human nature thing. What he gives here is very, very practical. Once again, let me make sure I give this caveat, because it really needs to be said for every one of these. The intended audience, for the most part, most all of these things you can see, he'll make mention about something that either by describing to them young man or son or, you know, that kind of a thing, where it's an older man to a younger man, or the examples that he gives, he doesn't even need to say son because he's talking about the woman, the seductress, the this and that, and it's very gender specific. that goes without saying that it's, you know, very intended specific audience. But it doesn't mean that the principles being taught have to only work in that direction. They are very practical, men or women, and just changing over the gender of these things. So if it's a young man being warned about the woman, then the woman could be warned about the same kind of man in the way of his character if he's anything like the woman that's being described. It's not that he's picking on women, it's that he's giving advice to younger men. Again, these principles and the things that are being taught here are incredibly practical either direction. And then some of the times, again, these are just observations of the world around him, and the observations that he makes are just like where you go, oh my gosh, he actually said that. Or we may have said it ourselves if we tend to be a little bit more on the snarky side of things and maybe even a little sarcastic, because it's what he does on occasion. And we have a couple of examples of those where they're just pretty funny. So Book of Proverbs, very, very practical, very understandable, very important. And if I fail to do it, you can understand what the application would be if I don't point it out directly. Let's remember that what we're looking at here, as we do with all Bible study, we want to be very careful to understand what is being said directly to the person that is the audience, but we also at the very same time want to make sure that we say, great, now that we've cut through that, it's 3,000 years ago, what's the best way for us to apply what has just been said as principle by the person saying it, in this case, Solomon? This is in one of that section, there's a few of them, we looked at the first one last week, of Proverbs that were compiled long after Solomon's time during the reign of Hezekiah. Quite a ways down the road, a number of kings have come and gone since then, and here is Hezekiah and his people, as he was king, compiled this set and put it in with the volume that we call the Book of Proverbs. Having turned to 26, let's have a word of prayer and we'll look at the text. Father, we thank you once again for your word. We thank you that you promised to us the work and the assistance of the Holy Spirit that would take words that are on a page, just in simple black and white, and make them alive to us, make them understandable to us on a spiritual level. And so we give you thanks for that, that we are not left abandoned. We are given these tools and these abilities to come before you and to avail ourselves to your word that you might instruct us. We give to you all thanks and praise and ask that you would glorify yourself in the teaching of your word this day, and we ask it in Jesus' name. Amen. All right. In chapter 26, we get this. And well, boy, we have a really good example in just a few verses of people that would say that there are contradictions in the Bible. This would be one, though I haven't seen it used very much, but this would be one that if people wanted to, they could point this one out, but it's pretty easy to figure out. Chapter 26, verse 1, as snow in summer and rain at harvest, so honor is not fitting for a fool. Defining fool is important because this, what we see, verses 1 through 12, you're going to hear him speak about the person that he defines as the fool. So it says, so as snow in summer or rain in harvest, so honor is not fitting for a fool. So this is a person that is dull or arrogant, or in fact, you'll find sometimes it's translated even as stupid. And that's not in the way of, like, we will call somebody stupid, like we're trying to get into a fight. But ultimately, it just is talking about somebody who's dull of understanding, dull of recognition, dull of paying attention to things. So that would be what's being referred to here as a person who is foolish. Now, what he's pretty much saying is, what is out of place? What would be out of place would be snow at summertime or rain at harvest. That time of harvest is before the early and the latter rain that they would understand in their time. So it's just, that's out of place. A large volume of rain in a consistent sense during harvest time, it doesn't fit, it doesn't happen. Or snow during the summertime in Israel at the time. These are metaphors and understanding things that they would know. Well, if it's not fitting for there to be snow in summer or rain at the harvest time, so then it's not fitting for a fool to have any honor, or for a fool to be seen as an honorable person. So the two things are mutually exclusive. You don't see them, they don't coexist, just like the other examples. Verse 2, like a flitting sparrow and like a flying swallow, so a curse without cause shall not alight. This is one of those places where English really kind of complicates it for our understanding. And the point is, and we all get this, we don't see swallows here very often, but here in the United States, we see sparrows all day, every day. They're everywhere. And if you've ever watched one of those, you were able to speak to it and say, where are you going? they would be able to say, I don't know, I'm just going. Well, it's kind of the same thing. You see a bird in flight, and we've got no clue where they're going, and it seems like they can be moved in all kinds of different directions. Like, you wind up over there, but you took off this way, went that way back, and then finally wind up over there rather than take the direct route. But it really just means ultimately, like, they're going someplace, and we have no idea where it is. It just doesn't have a home, necessarily. There's no flight plan. Well, this is kind of the same thing. It's something that is said as in the way of kind of like, as it says here, an accusation or a curse, something that is spoken against someone else, but it's without any kind of a cause. It's never going to find a home. It's pointless. It's just out there, and it'll never come to rest. It'll never hit its intended target. So verse 3, a whip to the horse and a bridle for the donkey and a rod for the fool's back. What do these three things have in common? If you put a bridle in the mouth of a horse or a donkey, or if you use a whip to try to direct it to go where you want it to, you can make an animal like that go where you want it to go, either with the whip or with the bridle. It's going to direct them where they want to go. Well, same thing. If you have a person who's foolish, and again, remember the definition, as we saw, is kind of just dull or arrogant or stupid, they're always in need of correction, and that's what the rod is referred to as. So a foolish person is always going to be in that place of needing correction. So very much the same thing. These three things make a lot of sense together. Now, verses 4 and 5, let's look at them together because they sound absolutely 100% contradictory. There are some things I want to point out when it comes to contradictions. Verse 4, do not answer a fool according to his folly, lest you also be like him. Answer a fool according to his folly, lest he be wise in his own eyes. Doesn't it seem completely contradictory? Don't correct a fool, but correct a fool in the very next verse. Well, first of all, if you're saying something that is that obviously contradictory and you're the person writing it, in the very next verse, clearly we're missing something in just the way that the English is. So when it comes to contradictions and that we hear from the naysayers that don't believe what we believe, there's always more to it than what they just point out. And sometimes they're not going to want your answer. They don't like your answer. I don't care. In fact, I had one of these just recently, and it was because of one of the topicals that we had done. And the topical was completely unrelated to what the guy was complaining about, but he was mentioning contradictions in the Bible. Usually they just say those things and they don't even have a good example. So I said, well, why don't you give me your best example? And his best example that he could give to me was where Matthew tells us that after his betrayal, when Judas really kind of, it all came full circle, he went and hanged himself. In the book of Acts, Luke records for us in the first chapter, that's where we find out that he fell into the valley, and this is the Hinnom Valley, so it would be in the old city. Let's just say that you're in the old city or the city of David, and you're looking towards the south. The Kidron Valley is going to be here to your left-hand side, and the Hinnom, or the Valley of Gehenna, is going to be out here to the west, and it kind of comes and they meet at a point south of the old city of Jerusalem. The Hinnom Valley is where he would have died, somewhere in that valley. And it's very detectable valley. I mean, it's just like this. And when we think valley, we think vast areas. It's just between hills. That's the valley that's being spoken of, whether it's the Kidron or the Hinnom. So anyhow, this is where he falls in. And I tried to explain to him, it was not him falling into the valley that killed him. It was his hanging that killed him. So I wasn't being crass. I'm just being very matter of fact. And I just said, look, Matthew tells us how he died. Acts tells us how he landed. But they're not contradictory. They're complementary if you understand that one happened first and one happened secondarily. So he died by hanging. And then it says that he fell into the valley. And both things are true. One happened secondarily to the other. Now, the person that asked the question and really didn't care anything about what the Bible had to say, he's looking for a way to disqualify anything that I had to say or anything the Bible, more importantly, would have to say. If there's contradictions, then it's not trustworthy. That's the 800-pound gorilla in the room. So when it comes to contradictions, seemingly, there must be more to it, especially on something like this. It's not the same author writing way far apart at different times. It's the same author writing in the same chapter, back-to-back verses. Clearly, he's not going to contradict himself. So there's got to be a better understanding to this. Now, it really comes down to this, and we've done this, And we've watched it. If we're the type that like to speak with people, we've actually watched this happen in real time. The question is, the person that is, in this case, the fool, are they willing or unwilling to hear what you have to say? So therein is the implication, because we've watched it take place. There are people that we would say, that guy is just such a fool. He will not hear a single word that we say. So there's no willingness. And that's who's being addressed in verse 4. Now there's another person who we might think is just dull and not paying attention and just kind of in their own little world. But if you give them the right information, there is at least a willingness that they would hear and hopefully do something with what they hear. It really comes down to the timing and the person that's being spoken of here. That's more the verse 5. So with that is understanding. Verse 4 is the guy that will never listen. Verse 5, there's hope in the person that you're talking to. When you look at it like that, it makes perfect sense. So verse 4 would tell us this. Do not answer a fool according to his folly or in the same way, lest you also be like him. Now there's this old saying, there's no reason to get into the mud and wrestle with a pig. Because really, ultimately, you're both going to get dirty, but the pig likes it, if you've ever heard that saying, which I think is pretty hilarious. Same basically thing here. If you're hearing a fool, and then you're going to try to encounter them based on what they're doing, you know, it's kind of like just you're duplicating what they're doing, well, ultimately, you're going to be no different than they are. Let the fool be the fool, but don't take part in their folly. Then verse 5 says this, now answer a fool according to his folly. Point it out to them. And show them the foolishness that they've done and really whatever fallout that there might be. Because here's what you're hoping. Lest he be wise in his own eyes. You want to see him correct these things. If he's never confronted on the foolishness, then he's going to continue in it, not really understanding any sense of consequence. So it's best to let them know, hey, there's a consequence to what you're doing, just making you aware of it. Then you're hopefully going to be able to turn somebody from that folly. The difference is, are they willing to hear you? Verse 6, he who sends a message by the hand of a fool cuts off his own feet and drinks violence. Pretty obvious. A person that is, again, his definition or the definition of the word fool, that person that is dull, the person that's arrogant, the person that's stupid. If you're going to send that person on your errand, it's as though you're cutting off your own feet and you're doing yourself harm. If you're going to send somebody on an errand, if you will, or somebody to represent you, find somebody like you, hopefully, that's just like you, and hopefully you're not the fool. This is said by implication that the fool is the opposite of you. So don't send that person. There's only going to be harm brought to your cause. So verse 7, like the legs of a lame, of the lame that hang down, so is a proverb in the mouth of a fool. So the uselessness of legs that are lame is like giving a fool what is wisdom in a proverb, something that is useful. To a fool, it's not useful. So it's as useless to them as a leg that just hangs down, that's lame, that doesn't have the ability to support weight. Verse 8, like one who binds a stone into a sling is he who gives honor to a fool. And so the idea that it can't stay there. There's a couple of different ways that people have looked at it. And really, with most of these where there's kind of, I don't know, it could mean this, it could mean that. It really, you need to take both parts of it together. Because if we read verse 8, like one who binds a stone in a sling. So binding a stone in a sling, you intend to throw that stone. So the binding it means that you put it in securely. This is one of those that you can find so many different opinions about what this means based on the original language, and it's really hard to figure out absolutely what's being said here. We can make a couple of speculations, and really it is kind of true, and I'll show you what those are. But it says, and so is it to give to one who gives honor to a fool? If it's intending to say, if you bind something like a rock in a sling so securely that when you go to throw it, it can't come out, it's kind of the same thing. If you want to give honor to a fool, well, there's no way that that's ever going to come out of them because the two things are completely inconsistent. A fool is not an honorable person, and an honorable person is not a fool. Then there's another way of looking at it, that you can actually fasten your rock into a sling, but not securely, and it's going to fall out. Well, same thing. You could try to give honor to a fool, but they can't retain it. And it just depends on how it is that you look at the text or interpret the actual Hebrew words here. But you can make the case for either one of those things. Like if it's intending to say the rock is so secure in the sling that when you go to release it, it can't be released. Okay, would that be something that you could say? You could give honor and call a foolish person honorable, but it's never going to stick to them. It'll never come out of them, I should say. Or if it's the other way around, it's so loosely bound in the sling that just by trying to throw it, it comes out all on its own. Same thing. If you try to give honor to a fool, it'll never stick to him. It's just going to fall out before it ever gets to him. You can make the case for either one of those things. And again, the language can be debated, but ultimately it is the idea of honor to a fool is something that doesn't work. So it just never is going to cling to him. Verse 9, like a thorn that goes into the hand of a drunkard, so then is a proverb to the mouth of a fool. And a proverb, remember, as he would be saying this, a proverb is a wise saying. It's something that is an observation of the world around you, and it's passed on from one person to another, and it's intended to express a truth. And so that's what the use of a proverb would be. So here, it's like, he says it's basically the same thing, like a thorn that goes into the hand of a drunkard. Now, we might think going into the hand is like he's being punctured by it. But the language here seems to be a little bit different. A drunkard would be, again, the fool, the person that just doesn't have any wisdom or discernment. They walk around in a drunk state, not in touch with their faculties, prone to all kinds of dumb things. But the thorn in the hand could mean it's actually just a long pointed object. A thorn could be any length of size. We think of thorns like on a rose bush, they're small. But you can have some things where the thorns on them are spikes. And that's kind of meant as the same thing. But if you put it into the person's hand as though they can grasp it and pick at somebody with it, that's kind of the same. That's what's being thought of here. So if you give a drunk person something like that, it would be like giving a proverb to a person that's a fool. And that's like pearls of wisdom, something that's really wise, and you give it to them, they're only going to hurt somebody with it because it's never going to be authentic. It's not going to be true. And they will prove by their own actions that whatever it is that they say is not trustworthy. Verse 10, the great God who formed everything gives the fool his hire and the transgressor his wages. And this is the idea of just judgment. And so the same God who created all things will make sure that whatever a person has produced, they are going to earn their wages for it. In this case, it's the fool. And remember, when we see what Paul has to say about that 1,000 years after Solomon, Paul makes a much more concise argument about sin and the consequence of it. So he would tell us there that, you know, it's the same God who created us is to recognize that sinful actions are going to have a payment, if you will. There's going to be something, wages that are earned. And if it's sin, it leads to death. So that's what we get in Romans 6:23, where it says the wages of sin is death, but the gift of God is eternal life. Same kind of a principle. So whatever it is that the God who watches all things is going to give to the person who has earned the wage. And sometimes that means that in the very real sense of physical things, or it can mean the spiritual things like we see with Paul. But in either way, God is going to see that whatever a person has produced, that's what they're going to earn. And if the

0: horrible. Yeah, exactly. That's why he's trying to pick the most disgusting example that we could watch in the observable world. So a dog will throw up on the ground and go lick it back up. I know it's disgusting. Blame Solomon. But he basically says this. How is he any different, the dog that will throw up and go back and eat it, to the fool that does the exact same things, that makes them the fool in the first place, but they learn nothing from it and they go right back to it the same way? This is like, this is one of those places where I go like, this is disgusting, but this is snarky and even a little sarcastic, because again, the picture that's there, oh my gosh, it's just really pretty awful. So it says now in verse 12, now do you see a man wise in his own eyes? There is more hope for a fool than for him. And really, ultimately, a person that's wise in their own understanding is foolish to begin with. But he says, a foolish person, remember again, that's the person that's dull or arrogant or stupid or whatever else. And he is put in this case in an even better light, slightly, than the person that sees a man who is wise, but he's the only one who thinks. So the things that they say, that they think are so smart and profound and wise and all the rest of it, I think celebrities when I hear this.
1: 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Till next time.
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0: to today's edition of Upward Call, a radio outreach ministry of Calvary Chapel, Madison, Wisconsin. 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
1: Isaiah chapter 25, verse 5 describes how God will vanquish all those who presently seek to exalt themselves against him in their foolish rebellion. You will reduce the noise of aliens, it says, as heat in a dry place, as heat in the shadow of a cloud, a song of terrible ones will be diminished. Now, aliens is not invaders from outer space coming in the flying saucer. That's not these kind of aliens. The Hebrew word zur is literally strangers, who in this context, it's speaking of those who are strangers to God and to godliness, those in opposition to God. The noise they make in this verse is referred to as a song at the end of the verse. So these are not those who are living blindly in opposition to God, but the noise of their song is that of mocking God. These are those who go through life and just, you know, I could care less about that. And God says to him, it's noise. To them, it's a song of just ungodliness. God will stifle and diminish their ungodly noise in the same way that the heat in a dry place is removed when a cloud passes over. That's the poetic way Isaiah speaks of it. So the first five verses reflect the expression of praise that is going to go forth in that coming day of the inauguration of our Lord's thousand-year reign. It's like you get so used to a world in which you pull up the news every day, and it's just violence and war and threats of war continually. 56 different wars of various sizes in 2023 alone. 56, it's a new record. Chicago earned the title of most violent city in the world this week. You know, I don't know if they're celebrating, but you know, imagine a world with no violence or war at all. It's hard to even imagine that. Or a world where, you know, all the perversion and blasphemous behavior, it's just become commonplace. It's just like, dude, do I got to have, you know, these ads all over? I'm just trying to look at the weather report, man. This perversion and blasphemy is celebrated as the right way to live, while honoring God and living a holy life is depicted as hateful and abnormal. At the beginning of his reign upon the earth, the Lord is going to bring down the noise of the terrible ones in opposition to him forever. Praise God. Hallelujah. I can't wait. And it's going to be glorious. And in a preview of coming events, so to speak, it says in verse 6, and in this mountain, the Lord of hosts will make for all people a feast of choice pieces, a feast of wines on the lees, of fat things full of marrow, of well-refined wines on the lees, and he will destroy on this mountain the surface of the covering cast over all people and the veil that is spread over all nations. He will swallow up death forever, and the Lord will wipe away tears from all faces, the rebuke of his people. He will take away from all the earth, for the Lord has spoken. So this mountain, verse 6, is described several places in the Old Testament. If you turn over to Ezekiel chapter 40, we'll just look at a few cross-references. Go right to Ezekiel, a few books over, Ezekiel 40. You can find numerous references. Ezekiel chapter 40, verse 1, he says, in the 25th year of our captivity, he's in Babylonian captivity at the beginning of the year, in the 10th day of the month, the 14th year after the city, Jerusalem, was captured, on the very same day, the hand of the Lord was upon me, and he took me there, to Jerusalem. In the visions of God, he took me into the land of Israel, set me on a very high mountain. On it toward the south was something like the structure of a city. He took me there, and behold, there was a man whose appearance was like the appearance of bronze. He had a line of flax and a measuring rod in his hand. He stood in the gateway. And the man said to me, son of man, look with your eyes, hear with your ears, and fix your mind on everything I show you, for you were brought here so that I might show them to you. Declare to the house of Israel everything you see. There was a wall all around the outside of the temple, in the man's hand a measuring rod, 6 cubits long, being a cubit and a hand breadth. He measured the width, the wall structure, 1 rod, a height, 1 rod. And he goes on for 9 chapters measuring, describing this worship on the top of this high mountain that's going to be where Jerusalem is presently. What you see as you, again, compile the prophetic scriptures is through these cataclysmic judgments. I mean, you're having earthquakes that are going to shake the whole planet. It's going to reconfigure the topography of the earth to where a mountain is going to spring up in the middle of Israel. It's going to be the highest mountain. Now turn several books, go right at just a few books to Micah chapter 4. Ezekiel, Daniel, Hosea, Joel, Micah, verse 4. Again, this is cross-reference. There's several others. Speaking of the 1,000-year reign, it shall come to pass in the latter days that the mountain of the Lord's house shall be established on the top of the mountains. So it's going to be the highest mountain, and shall be exalted above the hills. And peoples, goyim, shall flow to it. Non-Jews, many nations shall come and say, come, let us go up to the mountain of the Lord, to the house of the God of Jacob. He's going to teach us his ways and we'll walk in his paths. For out of Zion, the law shall go forth. So there's going to be awesome Bible studies there. The word of the Lord from Jerusalem, he will judge between many peoples and rebuke strong nations afar off. They shall beat their swords into plowshares, their spears into pruning hooks. Nation shall not lift up sword against nation, neither shall they learn war any more. But everyone shall sit under his vine, under his fig tree, and no one will make them afraid. For the mouth of the Lord of hosts is spoken, for all people walk each in the name of his God, but we will walk in the name of Jehovah our God forever and ever. In that day, says the Lord, I'll assemble the lame, I will gather the outcast and those whom I have afflicted. I will make the lame a remnant and the outcast a strong nation. So the Lord will reign over them in Mount Zion from now on, even forever. And you, O tower of the flock, the stronghold of the daughter of Zion, to you shall it come. Even the former dominion shall come, the kingdom of the daughter of Jerusalem. Again, there's several other Old Testament passages describing the coming mountain that's going to be central to the worship of the Lord here on earth in that coming 1,000-year reign. And turn back to Isaiah chapter 25. Isaiah is given some fascinating insights, and that's why it's really helpful and encourage you just compile all of the different passages, and you get all these details here. Fascinating insights that aren't given elsewhere. First of all, in verse 6, it's describing a great party. You know, it's not just going to be some solemn event where people walking around humming like some monastery. This is going to be a party going on, hosted by God himself. A party that the Lord of hosts will make for all people, it says there in verse 6. Nobody's going to be excluded. A feast of choice pieces, it says there. Hopefully you're not a vegan, because dude, there's going to be a barbecue of historic proportions going on in that day. Choice pieces, that speaks of the fat parts, full of marrow, and it says in verse 6. That's the parts of a sacrifice reserved for God alone under Mosaic covenant, regarded as the choicest delicacies. The wine described here is also speaking of the best that there is. Wine that's been left to stand long on its sediment, its lees, for maximum color and flavor. Now, seeing as the results of the fall in Genesis 3 are going to be reversed, fermentation process won't be taking place. So it's not like people are going to be walking around, hey, dude, what's going on? People are going to be drunk. But it will be a feast. It will be filled with true joy and peace. And he will destroy it, verse 7 says, on this mountain, the surface of the covering cast over all people, the veil spread over all nations. This is speaking of a lifting of that spiritual veil that presently exists between the spiritual and physical realms. the separation that prevents people presently from having full access to God. Presently, my only real window into the spiritual realm is this. This is how I can see in what's into the spiritual realm. There have been some people in the Bible, like Isaiah and Paul, John, who've been taken into the spiritual realm. Those who have died before us have been taken there. But, you know, there's a lot of people, they write books and make tons of money off of gullible people. But, you know, their books don't line up with the Bible. This is my window right now. That window, you know, it's not going to need that book. Jesus himself is going to be there. Jesus will be reigning on earth. And the description that is given is amazing. When you compile prophetic scriptures, it's of an earth being ruled by our Lord along with his bride, which would be all genuine, true Christians, the church, in a glorified state, in glorified bodies, ruling and reigning with our Lord. The remnant of Jews who enter the thousand-year kingdom in natural bodies will have the privilege of serving directly in that high mountain, directly in the presence of their Messiah who is ruling there with his bride. They will have the privilege of serving right in his presence on the mountain of the Lord's house, as described here. But non-Jews repopulating the earth, they will also be coming to the mountain to partake in the feast that is going to be going on there, in the worship of the Lord. Glorified tribulation saints, glorified Old Testament saints will fulfill roles in the Lord's earthly kingdom as well. And we'll see more of that as we get to the final chapters of Revelation and the final chapters of Isaiah. But it's going to be a glorious time, to say the least. As a believer, this is what I'm living for. This is what I'm conducting myself in my time here on earth in light of this. In light of, you know, I mean, the next election is important. Okay, these things are important, but dude, this is where true life is. Because, you know, the next election may or may not even come, and we could be with the Lord. It's going to be a glorious time. It will be the culmination of this present creation, but also the inauguration of eternal worship of our Lord. Verse 8 says, he will swallow up death forever, and the Lord God will wipe away tears from all faces, the rebuke of his people. He will take away from all the earth, for the Lord has spoken. In other words, you know, you can bank on it. Paul quotes this verse in 1 Corinthians 15:54, speaking of the day when this corruptible body will put on incorruption and this mortal will put on immortality. Death will be swallowed up in victory, he says. The second part of verse 8 is quoted twice in Revelation. Revelation 7, verse 17, Revelation 21, verse 24. The wiping away of tears is coupled with the line after it in the original language. Rebuke is a Hebrew word that speaks of shame. He will wipe away the tears from all faces, the rebuke or the shame of his people. He will take away from all the earth. The wording causes many Bible scholars to see the tears being wiped away as tears of regret. Nobody's going to be crying because they're sad. You can be sure of that. Nobody's going to be crying and going, oh, man, it's such a bummer. I thought it was going to be better than this. You know, these are going to be tears of regret. I'm going, man, what did I waste my time on earth for? He's going to wipe all that away. So they're not going to be walking around bummed out. You know, that's the idea there. He's going to take away all of that just shame for how I just wasted my time. The wording, you know, here is what it's speaking of. It's going to be start fresh there. But at the same time, there's going to be regret if I'm wasting time. Verse 9 says, it will be said in that day, behold, this is our God. We have waited for him and he will save us. This is the Lord. We have waited for him. We will be glad and rejoice in his salvation. This is the joyous announcement that's going to be being proclaimed in that day. Behold, this is our God. Others worship their gods, but the true and living God will be exalted on earth at that time. And those who worship him in spirit and truth now will be recognized as those who have waited for him. We have waited for him to help us, is the idea there in verse 9. I've waited on him. I didn't run to the world. It's like, dude, if you've ever felt like, when is this going to end? Lord, when is this going to stop? All these trials and the attacks I endure presently, and clinging to the Lord in prayer, holding fast to his word, making sure I'm in fellowship and my kids are in fellowship. Ever wonder when that's going to end? Right here is when it will end. This is when it ends. The world around me takes what looks like the easy way out. You look around you and you say, dude, it looks real easy for them. They try to, trying to get instant gratification in worldly things. And that's what they sell you on the commercials and everything else, that this is where it's at, man. This is where you're going to get your fulfillment. They're getting pleasure for themselves before doing anything for God, if at all. It looks like a happy life, and that's how it's portrayed in the movies and in the commercials. And such people, however, never seem satisfied. They always seem to be chasing something that's just right outside of their grasp. They just can't get it. And if you've ever lived that way, you know that is true. And probably for most of us, that's why we're sitting right here, because I tried all that stuff to its umpteenth extent. And it still wasn't fulfilling. In fact, it was so empty, it was depressing. I was like, oh, this is all, I mean, I tried everything, dude, and it's just a waste. Now I'm putting all my dependence upon God, realizing that in doing so, he even gives me the desires of my heart now, even gives me fulfillment. You know, even the greatest gift you can have in this world is contentment. And what a gift. I don't need that stuff. I'm vastly limited by this fallen world, vastly limited by this flesh. But he gives me a glimpse. Here he says, Jeff, here's a glimpse into what's coming. The coming day when the trials, these attacks that you're enduring, this present life is going to end. See, God places a high premium on waiting. I don't know if you noticed that in his word. You know, do a concordance study on that sometimes. Not the most favorite doctrine of everybody. You know, how can I wait? I love waiting. You know, it's like, but God places high premium. Anyone can give in, and most do. Many just give up. But it's those who wait on the Lord that renew their strength. And they rise up on wings like eagles. They run. They don't grow weary. They walk and they don't faint. Not only is he our God, but this is the Lord, it says there at the end of verse 9. We have waited for him. We will be glad and rejoice in his salvation. For some of us, you know, our whole existence has come to be centered around what we're reading right here. Seeking for everything I do now to matter for this, for that day. Also, that I can be one of those who say in that day, this is my God, I've been waiting. Dude, I've been waiting for this moment to arrive. Serving my Lord to advance the fulfillment of this kingdom. Thy kingdom come on earth as it is in heaven. What great rejoicing is going to be taking place in that day amongst all his servants. Now, one further contrast is given here in this chapter between God's saving hand upon his people as opposed to his judgment of his people's enemies, represented in this case by the Moabites. In verse 10, for on this mountain the hand of the Lord will rest, and Moab shall be trampled down under him, as straw is trampled down for the refuse heap. And he will spread out his hands in their midst, as a swimmer reaches out to swim, and he will bring down their pride, together with the trickery of their hands, the fortress of the high fort of your walls, he will bring down, lay low, and bring to the ground, down to the dust. Now, the mountain of the Lord's house there in the kingdom age is pictured as a place where the permanent protection of God is going to rest. While those who have lived their time on earth to oppose God and oppose this coming kingdom, such as the nation of Moab. You read about them in the Old Testament. They will be trampled down forever. The literal wording here is they will be trampled like manure that's walked over by animals in a barn. It's a very graphic depiction in the original language. You study the Old Testament, you see that the Moabites had been prominent enemies among, you know, those who hated Israel. And so their name is representative here of the enemies of God, as in other places, you know, he uses other names. But verse 11 carries on the metaphor of verse 10 by portraying Moab or any of God's earthly opponents. They're portrayed as swimming in manure. So I get graphic, dude. This is what it's saying. If you ever wonder what God's perspective of ungodly people of earth doing ungodly things, you can get a pretty good sense of it here. So they're swimming in manure. And they are. You know, it's not normal. That is not normal behavior. That is called swimming in manure, okay? Now, they'll say you're hateful for saying that. I say, dude, you're pretty stupid for swimming around in manure. That's not a very wise thing to do. God will eventually cause them to sink in it, is the idea in verse 11, and thus bring down their pride together with the trickery of their hands. He will destroy their pride in thinking themselves above God's law, and he will destroy them in spite of their cleverness that they presume themselves to have. They don't have nothing. They don't have any cleverness and any security in that. As verse 12 says, the fortress, their high fort of their wall, all their security and their cleverness and their ability to oppose God as they're swimming in manure, God is going to bring that down, lay it low, bring it to the ground, right down to the dust. So very graphic picture where everything is headed for anyone who desires to plan accordingly. A further insight into the coming kingdom age will be given in chapter 26. We'll see next time. But it's interesting, in Revelation, when we get to the end of Revelation, there's only like 7 verses that describe the coming 1,000-year reign of Christ. That's all you read about in the New Testament. 7 verses. That's because the majority information has already been given. And the insight's been given here in detail. I feel sorry for so many Christians who never study this, never read this. No wonder they're not excited for what's coming. I study this, I've been studying it for years, and the more I study it, the more I just get, oh, dude, this is going to be awesome. What else can God do to, you know, say, hey, get ready. It's going to be a great time. What a day. Father, thank you for your word, and thank you for giving us this insight, Lord, not just here, but elsewhere. God, you are such a faithful, loving God. And the day is going to come when, Lord, we will be praising you for the faithfulness of your promises that we're standing upon now. May it be today. May it be soon. And it may be. We don't know the way the world's going. It could be at any moment. So, God, keep me walking where I need to be walking and not straying to the right or to the left, because my flesh is prone to wander. And Lord, I just want to serve you. So God, be my protection, as it's speaking of here. Be the one who keeps me. So I'm there. I'm not going to boast of anything I did. I didn't do anything but come with failure and faults and sin. You did it all, God. And you will be the one to protect. And Lord, I don't want to waste my time. I don't want to have tears of regret flowing down my face because I was so worldly and carnal. I want to serve you, Lord, with everything I have. And so, Lord, you would direct me and my brothers and sisters in that. And we get to start right here tonight, Lord, storing up treasures in heaven right through corporate prayer. And praying and interceding, and Lord, the greatest gift of all, just being in constant communication with you. So bless this time, Lord, and be honored amongst our prayers here tonight. In Jesus' name, amen.

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Until next time, press toward the goal for the prize of the upward call of God.

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1: It's 66 degrees.
2: Are cities driving evolution? 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I once saw a study that claimed cities are driving evolution and spawning new species in as little as 20 years. But what do they mean by evolution? Well, they say evolution refers to the frequency of certain genes in a population. In other words, it's a frequency of genes that were already there. That's not evolution. Nothing new was created. What these researchers observed wasn't evolution. It was adaptation and speciation within a kind because of already existing genetic information. These observable processes are consistent with what the Bible teaches about kinds.
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6: 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But you and I are in a world today, and it's a wicked world, and it's a rough world. And like the children of Israel out in the wilderness, this world is a wilderness as far as God is concerned. And sin is in the world, and God saves us by his marvelous grace. But then we're told that we have a fight, and we have an enemy. And Paul said to a young preacher in 2 Timothy 2:3, "Thou therefore endure hardness as a good soldier of Jesus Christ." And he said again, "Fight the good fight of faith."
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0: today as we come to the table.
1: It's almost like, as a baby Christian, rather than looking to the Lord and doing it for Jesus, it's almost like you're looking to the pastor or looking to leadership or looking to the rest of the church. And if the church lets you down or a pastor lets you down, which people will do, some people fall away. It's one of the saddest things I've seen in ministry. And this was Paul's heart for the Thessalonians. It wasn't just you're accusing me. You're going to cause this baby church about 6 months old with baby Christians in it. If you can discredit their pastor, then some of them may walk away from Christ. So you can see his urgency, his need and desire and want to speak the truth clearly and to say, wait a minute, this is a false accusation. This isn't true.

0: Today, Pastor Mark will be reminding you that the enemy is very active in this world, and unfortunately, very active in the church. Sadly, many have been burned by others in the church, and they chose to forsake the fellowship of the brethren. This is very dangerous because you're robbing yourself of accountability and fellowship. Well, thanks for staying with us today as we come to the table. The Daily Bible Study Program of Pastor Mark Kirk of Calvary, Knoxville. The devil wants to kill, steal, and destroy. This is why it's extremely important to go to church. The enemy roams about like a roaring lion, seeking whom he may devour. The easiest target for lions are those who are the weak of the herd, that are straggling behind. Stay in church and remain in prayer and in his word. Now, let's join Pastor Mark in the book of 1 Thessalonians chapter 2 with today's edition of Come to the Table.
1: All right, if you have your Bibles, open them up to 1 Thessalonians chapter 2. As we look at verses 5 through 8 today, is as far as we're going to get. As I said, because we're not going to be able to get as far. Next week we'll go on. I'm sure there'll be, the traits of a godly leader, part 3. And so that's all right. But last week we started looking at the list of things that Paul and his companions did while they were in Thessalonica in order to prove their love and demonstrate their sincerity. And so this week we're going to see things they did and didn't do, especially as we get into next week in the same thing. And we really see Paul putting a defense for himself up. And why was Paul staging this defense? Again, remember, the reason Paul was staging this defense is because Paul was being falsely accused by people in Thessalonica and outside of Thessalonica, these traveling evangelists, if you will, that were saying, Paul doesn't really love you, Thessalonica. Paul's in this for himself. And Paul says, wait a minute, not only is that not true in my heart for you, and I'm going to show you by the evidence and the fruit that that's not true, but he was upset because he can cause a young believer to stumble. You know, one of the things that I've seen over the years in ministry is oftentimes over the years, and we've been here now in Knoxville 23 years, I've been involved in ministry probably 27 or 28 and saved for 30 some. But what I've seen over these 30 some years is that you'll see attacks come against the church and against pastors from time to time. Sometimes maybe warranted if there's a pastor that falls or whatever, but the majority of the time it's simply an attack by the enemy that comes against the church or comes against pastors or leaders. And there's two reasons. One, to tear the church down, but also there's another reason, and that is to push believers away from God. To push them away. What do I mean by that? I'll give you an example. If you're a baby believer and you come to Calvary Chapel and some rumor gets started about Pastor Mark, you know, and probably a lot of things could be said about Pastor Mark that would be true, and God, you just have to give me grace. But let's say there's something that's said that's a sin rumor about Pastor Mark, and you believe it, and you're a baby Christian. What happens? Well, if Pastor Mark is not going to walk with God, why should I? And I've seen that attitude. It's almost like as a baby Christian, rather than looking to the Lord and doing it for Jesus, it's almost like you're looking to the pastor or looking to leadership or looking to the rest of the church. And if the church lets you down or a pastor lets you down, which people will do, some people fall away. It's one of the saddest things I've seen in ministry. And this was Paul's heart for the Thessalonians. It wasn't just you're accusing me. You're going to cause this baby church about 6 months old with baby Christians in it. If you can discredit their pastor, then some of them may walk away from Christ. So you can see his urgency, his need and desire and want to speak the truth clearly and to say, wait a minute, this is a false accusation. This isn't true. You see, when it comes to leadership, and this isn't just for pastors, this is for you when you're doing discipleship. Paul's saying what they're saying about me, you know, maybe I used to be that kind of man, but I'm not that kind of man now. I used to be a man that maybe wasn't very loving. I was a Pharisee of Pharisees. I was very harsh. I was very brutal. But now I was like a nursing mother among you. You know that. I was gentle with you. The things they're saying, forget what my past was. You see where I'm going. And when people can see where you're going and they see that you're going in a godly direction, they're going to follow you. It's interesting. Matthew Henry, a very famous English pastor and commentator. I have Matthew Henry's commentaries in my Bible program. But he was a very famous English pastor and commentator. He went to London. At this time was a nobody, if you will. And he met a very beautiful young lady who was very, very wealthy and of great nobility. She was very well known and she was very important. He was almost like a nobody. It's that whole story of somebody super rich and whatever, and then nobody meets them and they fall in love. And you know how the families are. The parents get nervous and wait a minute, this shouldn't be this way and this won't work. And one's from a very wealthy background doing great, one's not. And I don't know that I like this. And so she went to her father and she said, can I marry him? He wants to marry me, father. Would you allow me to marry this? Would you give me your blessing? Would be another way of saying it. And she said, her dad replied and said, look, this Matthew Henry, he has no background. You don't even know where he's from. And notice her response. She said, yes, you're right. I don't know his background. I don't know where he's from, but I can see where he's going and I want to go with him. Isn't that beautiful? See, See, that's what true leadership is. It doesn't matter about your past. It's where are you going now? And are you living in such a way that inspires other people around you to say, you know what? I heard that guy was a whatever in the past, but look how he's living now. I want to go that way. Forget the past. Let's move forward in the way they're going. I want to follow that. We need to be those types of leaders. And that is exactly what Paul was to the Thessalonians. Even though they didn't know him, because he'd only known them for a short amount of time, they could see where Paul was and where Paul was going. And Paul's reminding them, let me remind you what I did for you. Let me remind you my heart, my love, the way I ministered to you, so that you don't forget that and listen to these false teachers. And I want to add this too. It wasn't so much for Paul's reputation. You know, we all naturally want to protect our reputation. It's human nature to be self-defensive. We want to defend ourselves, especially when it's something we know is not true. Defend our own nature. Paul wasn't trying to defend his reputation. Paul was saying, look, I don't want you following me. I mean, maybe follow me as I follow Christ. I want to be an example, but ultimately you're following Jesus. Get your eyes on him. It's the Lord's reputation. It's the church's reputation. It's the reputation of Jesus Christ is what Paul was concerned about. And so Paul didn't want people to fall away because of accusations against him and do any damage to these young believers. Well, let's jump into it. Notice here where we ended last time. If you remember in chapter 2, Paul was talking about when they showed up there in verse 4, he said, we didn't come pleasing men. We came to please God who tests our hearts. And here's where we take up in verse 5 today. He says, for neither at any time did we use flattering words, as you know, nor a cloak of covetousness. God is witness. Now notice Paul says the first thing they never did was use flattering words when ministering to them in order to manipulate them or to get something out of them, which by the way is what these traveling evangelists were doing. And they were saying, Paul's doing the same thing. He's traveling around telling you flattering things, trying to make you happy, trying to please you, tell you what you want to hear so that you'll give money, and Paul's just going to put it in his pocket. And how many are guilty of this today in the body of Christ and even behind pulpits, oftentimes speaking flattery in order to get a response out of the people? You know, whatever the flattery might be, telling people what they want to hear so you can get out of them, you know, what you want to get out of them. It's such a deadly trap. You know, flattery in Scripture, and I'm going to give a balance of flattery and godly encouragement. Don't worry. But let's start with flattery. Flattery in Scripture is only spoken of as evil. Did you know that? There's no such thing as good flattery. Now, we use the terminology, well, I'm being flattered. Well, then, you know, stop it. Here's the problem with flattery. Flattery leads to pride. You start believing what people say. Oh, you're just the best this, or you're the best that, and whatever. And it tends to start going to your mind. You start thinking, well, maybe I am a little bit more special than others. Maybe I do have something that other people don't have. Look, we all have different gifts and different abilities. But if you allow the flattery, that's why you see a lot of these stars that get super famous. They flatter them so much that they become like little children. If they can't get what they want, they pitch a fit. Because they're better than everyone. They're this special thing. And they don't realize you've been deceived. The Bible says those who flatter you spread a net for your feet. It's something to trap you in. No godly flattery exists anywhere. And so the Bible says we're not to use any kind of flattery. It leads again to pride and foolish decisions and can lead to a downfall and destruction if we don't reject it. And that's why oftentimes you'll see people that, again, leaders and all, people try to flatter them before they ask for what they want. Lord, we know that you are a wise man and you're a man from heaven. We know that. So what should we do? Should we give to Caesar or not? So they ask an impossible question by buttering him up. So to make it look like I've got a good motive. I think you're the best. When really the motive was horrible. I'm just trying to get what I want, some way to trap you and get you in trouble. Well, the Lord didn't fall for it, obviously. And he didn't allow that flattery to come in. So Paul says, you know, we don't do that either. We haven't used flattering words in order to get money or anything else out of you to stroke your ego, if you will. So it's something we've avoided. But now Paul's not addressing godly encouragement here. Understand this. Godly encouragement is just that. It is godly encouragement. If you know of a brother or sister who needs to be encouraged and they need to be built up, then build them up. Let them know, hey, God really used you the other day and that was awesome. Well, I really ministered to my heart, or wow, this whatever. That's not flattery. All right? Flattery is if you're doing it just to butter them up and you don't really believe it, but you want to get something out of them. You know, I know that you're just the most kind and generous person, and I saw the kind of car you drive. Obviously, you've got money. You're really blessed. And I just got some needs, and the needs I have are this and this and that. Now, I don't know whether or not you could help in any of that. I mean, obviously, you have money, and you're probably one of the nicest people I've ever met. You're buttering them up. Give me cash. Again, that's what they're doing, right? Again, how many pastors do that in the pulpit? They butter people up. I know there's nobody in town like Calvary Chapel. You guys are the best givers. Nobody gives like you. You know why? Because you've got bigger hearts than pretty much anybody I've ever seen in Knoxville. There's nobody as kind as you guys. So I know that when we take the offering up, I know you guys are going to give amazingly. I just want to say, before we get there, I want to say thank you. I want to say thank you right now because I know we're going to completely fund everything that we're asking. Now, some of us would go, well, yeah, I guess I'm pretty nice. I'll give a little bit more today. Some of us are going to go, wait a minute. We got a shyster up there, right? Well, you would be right. Because you've not allowed the flattery to get to your heart. It's evil. But godly encouragement, you know, go for it. You guys are serving the Lord. You're being a great witness. That's good. That's not flattery. That's building someone up. It's a blessing. Now notice what else Paul does. He declared in this verse again, also they didn't use a cloak or literally pretended causes for getting something from them. It kind of goes with the whole flattering thing. Connected together, we didn't hide behind something. We didn't use fake words and clever schemes to make money and do this and that. He said, you know, we're not using gimmicks or whatever. We're being honest with you. That's the bottom line. If there's a need, we'll let you know the need's known, but we'll leave it between you and the Lord as to whether you get involved in that need, because I know that God will move in your heart. God isn't more than able to do that. And so Paul says, we didn't take advantage of you. We came to give. We didn't come to take. He says, verse 6, nor did we seek glory from men. Now notice that. That's another big danger of the pulpit, but can happen outside of the pulpit as well, either from you or from others, when we might have made demands as apostles of Christ. Look, we're apostles of Christ. Paul can say, I've seen Jesus eye to eye. He did. I saw him. A vision from heaven appeared to me. The Lord showed himself to me. Now, because I've seen the Lord and God has used me in great ways to heal, then, you know, really, you guys need to help me financially because I'm going to move on to the next villages and the next towns. Paul never did that. As a matter of fact, we're going to see next week, Paul said, not only did I not do that, everywhere I went on a mission work, I got a job. So you'd never have to pay me. I didn't want any of you to stumble and think I'm here for your money. He goes, no, I carried my own load. And I could have asked as an apostle for that. He said, I didn't even pull that card. I didn't play that game. Why? Because I love you. And I don't seek glory from men. Again, notice, first of all, he says that he didn't seek glory from men. Again, a real temptation in the flesh to seek glory from men. And this goes to pastors as well. This is going to be a real temptation. I think of Pastor Abahabahabahabah. Now we'll wait for the interpretations. No, I'm kidding. Pastor Nadab and Pastor Abihu. All right? What am I talking about? Aaron's two sons. They fell in the sin of getting glory. Now see, now if we fall in the sin of getting glory, God doesn't strike us dead because Jesus died on the cross and his grace covers, and then we have more time to get this right. Jesus hadn't died on the cross when Nadab and Abihu were there. And he said, nobody gets the glory but me. So God poured out his glory when the temple was done. They put the ark in there. God fills it with his glory. And what a pastor Nadab and Pastor Abihu do, they get excited about all the glory and they decide, I want a little bit of that. I feel God's spirit poured out, so I want to strut around and receive some of that while I'm up here. It's kind of feeling it, right? Right? What happens? They ran in to offer incense in front of the people. While God was pouring out his glory, hey, look at us. Bam. God struck him dead. Now again, I'm glad God didn't do that today. Because I wonder how many of us would make it in the ministry. But the bottom line is God saying, God gets the glory. Man doesn't get the glory. And so he says, we didn't come in there strutting around. We're the great apostles. Lift us up. Talk about, tell how great we are. And then we'll share something, right? He just said, look, we just came and lived among you as brothers. We loved you. We poured our life out. We gave to you. We didn't take from you. We lived our life in front of you. So careful in this area. And again, there's something that comes natural in our sinful flesh where we want to receive glory. And we all know it from childhood. You start dreaming about what kind of famous star you can be. At least I did. Maybe you never did that. Maybe you never wanted to be famous or have glory. I did. I could be maybe a straight football player. It moves different. It depends on your age, right? And girl or boy, I get all that. The danger is you grow out of that. The danger is you become an adult and you still want all that glory. Right? We have to be so careful. And Paul says, I could have done this. I could have made demands, but due to love and godly motives, I didn't do that. And this is one of the things that leaders in God's church and individually in discipleship, we have to strictly guard ourselves against this kind of thing. And we have to guard ourselves from taking advantage of God's people. Because again, that could be easy to do. I mean, pastors can do that. I've heard of pastors. They'll kind of just let the need be known, kind of whatever. It's the worst thing in the world a pastor can do is let people know his needs. Because, and here's godly encouragement. I'm going to separate this from flattery. The body of Christ, if they hear that, they'll respond. They just do. And if a pastor's greedy, all he has to do is say, boy, I sure could use him. New car, but we just can't afford it, you know. Ministry's hard, and kids are all in college, and my shoes, too. I could use your shoes, and, you know, and anyway, I can't say that because I've got decent shoes on. And anyway, you get my point. If you really thought that I needed shoes, some people would probably buy me shoes, right? Because we have a heart for that. I would do the same for you. We love each other, right? But what Paul is saying is, I didn't do that. I didn't show up and talk about how I need a new robe and how I wish I had a better camel or whatever the case might be. You know, I travel from town to town. I need a new Audi camel or something. I need one that's going to be nicer because I do a lot of traveling, you know, or, you know, whatever brand you name. And so notice what he says here. He says, we didn't seek glory from any, either from you or from others, that we might have demands as apostles of Christ. But we were gentle among you, just as a nursing mother cherishes her own children. Notice he says they were gentle among them as a nursing mother. What a descriptive picture, a nursing mother and how they treated the Thessalonians. I was watching a mom this last week, and as I was prepping for this and thinking about this, seeing this mom take care of these kids. She had several kids around her. Moms are amazing. Because like I said, I still focus on just keeping one thing going at one time. And moms like doing all these things, carrying on conversation and grabbing kids and pulling them back and putting one here and putting a pacifier there and doing all these things. They're amazing. You guys are amazing. It's a gift of the Lord. It truly is. But how's a nursing mother cherish her own children? Here's how she does it. Number one, notice this. She spends time with them. She spends time with them. And that again is what we need to be doing as a body of Christ with each other if we're going to be discipling and training people up. Spending time with each other and in love of the Lord, showing that affection. That's part of that nursing. Paul says, I spent time with you. What else? She holds them close and protects them. Paul was holding them close. Paul was protecting them against these false teachers and these lies that were going on around. Notice next, she gently and faithfully feeds them, make sure that they have plenty of food. You know, a mom's not going to let her baby go hungry. If she has any way to make sure that baby has food, they're going to get fed. And Paul says, I did the same thing with you guys. This is how a nursing mother would do things. She watches over them next and protects them from harm or danger. You know, guarding from things that might harm them. Mom is always on watch to see where the kid is. You know, be talking to somebody here and the kid's crawling out, you know, toward whatever. Mom pulls them back. She's always watching. The peripheral's always going. Here's another one. This is interesting to me, and that is she changes the diapers without complaining, and she doesn't scold them every time they get a diaper change. I can't believe you did that again. Oh, my goodness. You're like 3 months old. It's time to grow up. I'll change it a little tighter this time, right? See, in ministry, though, when you're discipling people, we can be that way. We need to be very gracious. I've learned over the years. I was too harsh at the beginning. And I've learned over the years, and I'm not saying I'm batting 1,000 now, but I've learned, you know what? Be gracious. You know, people will spiritually mess their diaper as they grow in the Lord. Maybe I shouldn't use this analogy, but we're already involved. Here we go. The bottom line is, how do we treat them when that happens? Do we yell at them? How could you do that again? How dare you? No, we clean them up. We give them a new diaper. We say, now let's try this again. Come on. You can do this. Now, it's different if they've been walking with the Lord for 15, 20 years and they're still doing that same thing. At that point, you're like saying, look, and we're going to get into next week where Paul talks about being a fatherly figure as well. This is the motherly picture of what Paul was doing with the believers there. There's a fatherly side of that as well. And that is, you know what? Look, you're 15 years in the Lord. You shouldn't be doing this. You moved in with your girlfriend? Look, I expect a baby Christian of the world to do that. You've known Christ for 15 years. You need to repent. You need to repent right now. You need to move out today. You need to be firmer. Why? Because they know better. So there's a motherly side of cherishing and gentleness. There's a fatherly side saying, you better, it's time to stop it. You know, and dads are good for that. You know, mom will come in, let me see your owie. And dad's like, pow, you know, so don't do that again. Mom fixes owies, dad makes them. I'm just kidding anyway. But what else does a mom do? She gives great attention and does her best to meet their needs. Always watching, sometimes even stays up all night if necessary. You know, even when she needs sleep as well. You know, moms are up all night. If their kid needs them, she's there. We need to be there for each other. Paul says, I was there for you that way is for you Thessalonians, but he's giving the example. This is how a leader does. This is what we do for each other. We're available. We love each other. We spend time with each other. And here's another one. You'll never see a nursing mother hit her time clock. Well, I've been working all day with this kid. I'm out of here. You know. Now, I understand a mom saying, you're home. You deal with it for a while. I got that one. Okay. I got that. That's called helping her out. But she didn't clock out and say, I'm done now till tomorrow morning. I mean, moms are moms forever. Right? And dads should be dads forever. So what about ministry? We're always on the clock. If you're serving the Lord, you're always serving the Lord. You're always living that example, no matter where you are. So Paul says, this is how we did this with you guys. And notice he says, we cherished you.

0: raising children, and also needed when raising disciples. This is something that, again, the Bible says we're to do as followers and leaders in the kingdom of the Lord. Now, as I said, next week we'll get into more of, you know, part three, if you will, of these godly traits of a leader. And Paul's going to talk about more that they did for them and show that fatherly side when we get into next week. But for today, what I want to focus on is that nurturing, cherishing part that we should have, and that giving nature that we should have for each other in ministry. A willingness to die to ourselves for other people, a willingness to give, a willingness to serve. You know, maybe God's asking you to step out and do a discipleship. Have you ever done a discipleship? Well, I don't know how. Well, you know what? Sit down with somebody and go through the book of John. Just meet with them. Say, well, they need to be discipled. Sit down and go through the book of John with them. Maybe get a discipleship book that you can work through them. Whatever the case might be, God's calling you to step out and do something, then step out and do it. You know, again, a nursing mother is going to do whatever the child needs, regardless of her situation. And so what Paul is saying is that's how we treated you Thessalonians, and what a great way for us to view how we need to be treating each other in the Lord.
1: 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Pastor Mark has been teaching through the book of 1 Thessalonians. The Apostle Paul was arguably one of the greatest Christian missionaries and wrote most of the books of the New Testament. Yet Paul tells the Thessalonians that everything is done by God and through the power of the Holy Spirit. 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

0: Romans chapter 8, verses 37 through 39. Yet in all these things, we are more than conquerors through him who loved us. For I am persuaded that neither death nor life, nor angels nor principalities, nor powers, nor things present, nor things to come, nor height, nor depth, nor any other created thing shall be able to separate us from the love of God, which is in Christ Jesus our Lord. This has been your sustaining word of the day, brought to you by Calvary Chapel of Manitowoc.
1: There are so many people in ministry today, you know they're not out to please God, but they're rather pleasing themselves. They're making money like crazy. We better understand something. If you're called by the grace of God to do anything, I don't care what walk in life your history has been or will be, but the goal is to please God.

0: when a ministry becomes a means of getting rich or famous or building a kingdom, something's gone terribly wrong. God's calling was never intended to be a business opportunity or a path to personal enrichment. And yet it's easy to confuse material success with spiritual success, to measure God's blessing by the size of a bank account, a platform, or a following. God measures success very, very differently. The question isn't how much did you get, but how faithfully did you serve? Welcome to Hope for Today with Bible teacher David Hawking. 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Or in Canada, call 888-75-BIBLE. Right now, here's David with day 2 of Called by Grace. 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
1: You understand, it's the one nation on earth who pictures the need of prayer to the Lord God of Israel, the only true God there is, and pictures that the Messiah is the hope of us all. Further proof. First century. I love to get into arguments with Catholics over this. I love the Catholics. I believe they're only a step away from us. Peter was the first pope. No, he wasn't. No, James, the Lord's brother, was the first pastor of the church in Jerusalem. What evidence do you have that these Jews were really believers? Oh, what we call the Messianic seal. There's a book by Robert Fisher on it, if you'd like to read about it. In the excavations outside the tomb of King David, you know, the little place called the upper room, down below is a synagogue honoring King David. They dug right outside of it. In fact, you can see if you go outside and around the corner, there's a grate with a lock on it, and they dug straight there all the way down to bedrock. When they cleared all the dirt away, bedrock, they found the Messianic seal on 8 pieces of pottery. By the way, it was in the home of the parents of John the Baptist. And what was that? That symbol, which is on my truck outside, is first at the top, the menorah, for he is the light of the world. Right underneath the menorah is the Jewish star, for he is the star that will rise out of Jacob, and unto him will be the obedience of all peoples of the world. And much to the shock of the Jewish archaeologists, at the bottom of this was a fish. And they argued over one another, why in the world would Jews have a fish there? And they didn't know that Robert Fisher, who was one of the Jewish archaeologists, had already become a believer in Yeshua. So he wrote the story. Boy, they had an argument that day. The word for fish in Greek is ichthus. And each letter, 5 of them, represents a name of our Lord. The first one, Jesus, Jesus. Second one, Christos, Christ. Third one, Theos, God. Fourth one, you. It looks like a you. Hui, huios, son. And the last one, soter, salvation, savior. Jesus, Christ, God, son, savior. Fish. And all God's people said, amen. Amen. You see, right away in our study in chapter 1, we've got issues that have been fought hard here in North America in the last 25, 30 years as the Messianic movement has been growing and different people have come into it. And we have a group called Torah Observant. Well, you're going to find in the book of Galatians that it's impossible to be Torah observant and loyal to the Messiah, our Lord Yeshua. Impossible. I do not have all 613 Jewish laws taped to my refrigerator door. Now, some of them I don't mind. God said, don't eat any bat. Who would want to eat a bat? But then he puts on his hit list, lobster, shrimp, pork, bacon. Am I troubling anybody? And there are plenty of Jewish messianic fellowships who insist that you're not in the in group of the true gospel unless you are kosher. Wow. You know, I'm only giving you hints along the way. This is going to blow up in our face in the book of Galatians. And we're going to have to decide where we stand, because it's still a war today, just like it was in the days of Paul. Acts 22, I'm a Jew born in Tarsus. I was raised at the feet of Gamaliel. They knew all about him. And he says, I'm on my way to Damascus about noon, which means the sun straight ahead. And suddenly there shone from heaven a great light round about me. I fell into the ground. I heard a voice saying, Saul, Saul, why persecutest thou me? And I answered, who art thou, Lord? He said unto me, I am Jesus of Nazareth, whom thou persecutest. It's an interesting remark. They that were with me saw indeed the light and were afraid, but they heard not the voice of him that spake to me. And I said, what shall I do, Lord? And the Lord said unto me, rise and go into Damascus, and there it shall be told thee of all things which are appointed for thee to do. Now, I want you to see this in three ways, okay, in Galatians chapter 1. Three ways. First, as to the disciples. Beyond measure. The Greek word, by the way, is hyperbole, which we have in English. It's to go beyond what anyone ever thought. As to the Jews, number two, he mentions two things, prophet and passion. First, prophet. He said, I profited not in the messianic movement, for he's just being hit with his light from Damascus. He's on his way to arrest them and torture them. I profited in the Jews' religion above many my equals in my own nation. Listen, Paul was making money. By the way, he supported his team of disciples by his tent ministry. But I like the word passion. He said, being more exceedingly zealous of the traditions of my fathers. Listen, if you think you were that way, I more. Beyond measure. But the third thing we need to notice is what he said about the church of God. I persecuted the church of God and wasted it. Paul carried the burden of what he did to the church all his life. It's a remarkable story. Some of you who took English history in college will remember that one of the greatest legal battles and debates that ever occurred in English history was over two things, the resurrection of Jesus Christ as to whether it happened or not. And there were two men, Lord Lyttelton and Sir Gilbert Hawkins, who battled these matters. The second issue was the conversion of Paul. For the English courts argued that if that story is true, then we don't have any argument against the Christians. We will spend 1 year in study, and there'll be a report back in my courtroom at the end of that year. And there was. Lord Lyttelton and Sir Gilbert Hawkins on those two issues came to put their personal faith in the Messiah, our Lord Yeshua. And they told the judge, it's true. There's no way of escaping it. Wouldn't you have loved to have been in that court that day? Yeah. It's true! Well, Paul, in verse 13 and 14, emphasizes his manner of life, but there's a second issue, and that's his mission. Verse 15 and 16. I love these words. Probably two of the most influential words, verses, that is, that were on my own heart and life when I went into ministry. When it pleased God who separated me from my mother's womb. Stop right there. We have some people in this audience who were at my baby shower, which makes them exceedingly old people. Now, some people said they were there, and the folks that were there said no, they weren't. So after a while, people started claiming that they were at my baby shower. But here's what happened. The pastor was one of the great preachers of prophecy in the Bible. Dr. Lewis S. Bauman had many books on prophecy and was known far and wide. He traveled all over the country teaching prophecy conferences. But in that day, he needed to have a driver to drive him. And the driver happened to be the dad of yours truly and my brother Don. And our dad drove this prophecy teacher all around, and he was, of course, at the baby shower when I was in the womb of my mother. The story has been told me by many people who were there. This preacher of prophecy, people thought he lost his mind. He said, the Lord has something for all of you about this baby in the womb of Ethel. Everybody got quiet. Like his brother before him, he will be a preacher of the Word of God. And I don't know if I'm right or wrong, but it seems the Lord is impressing me that he's going to be the preacher of this church. And he was so disturbed by what he said, he walked out. He didn't want to face anybody. But that's exactly what happened, and my parents never told me until I became the pastor of that church. It's quite a story. So when I picked up Galatians 1, you can only imagine what I thought. When it pleased God who separated me from my mother's womb and called me by his grace. It was the grace of God giving us what we don't deserve, and it was from birth. Well, actually, from conception. There are two things here about his mission I want you to see. And everybody who ever has a ministry in anything, number one is to please God. When it pleased God. There's so many people in ministry today, you know they're not out to please God, but they're rather pleasing themselves. They're making money like crazy. It's terrible. The unbelieving world just laughs, mocks it. We better understand something. If you're called by the grace of God to do anything, I don't care what walk in life you're history has been or will be, but the goal is to please God. And number two is to pursue God's plan for your life. Who separated you from your mother's womb? God did. You know, we have a similar story over in Jeremiah chapter 1. Take your Bibles and turn there. You almost think that Paul maybe read this and studied it before he wrote Galatians. Jeremiah 1, beginning at verse 4. Then the word of the Lord came unto me, saying, before I formed thee in the belly, I knew thee. Before thou camest forth out of the womb, I sanctified thee, or set you apart. I ordained thee a prophet unto the nations. Then said I, Jeremiah now speaks, Ah, Lord God, behold, I cannot speak, for I am a child. But the Lord said unto me, Say not, I am a child. This kind of reminds me, doesn't you, of Exodus and Moses. For thou shalt go to all that I shall send thee, and whatsoever I command thee, thou shalt speak. Be not afraid of their faces, for I am with thee to deliver thee, saith the Lord. Hey, we're talking Babylon here. Then the Lord put forth his hand and touched my mouth. The Lord said unto me, Behold, I put my words in thy mouth. See, I have this day set thee over the nations, over the kingdoms, to root out, to pull down, to destroy, to throw down, to build, and to plant. Jeremiah the prophet. And in Exodus 3, verse 11, Moses said unto God, Who am I that I should go unto Pharaoh and that I should bring forth the children of Israel out of Egypt? And he, God, said, Certainly I will be with thee. Look, folks, to all of us who are called by his grace to whatever, never forget the promise of his presence. I will be with you. I will never leave you. I will never forsake you. This shall be a token unto thee that I've sent thee. When thou hast brought forth the people out of Egypt, you shall serve God upon this mountain. Moses said unto God, You got to be kidding. Well, that's my translation. Behold, when I come unto the children of Israel and say unto them, The God of your fathers has sent me unto you, and they say to me, What is his name? What shall I say to them? God said to Moses, I am that I am. And Christians from that day till now say his name is I am, and they write books about it. I'm sorry, I don't believe that. I believe he is the great I am. But that statement in Hebrew, any rabbi can tell you. Whoever I am, so what difference would it make if he ever found out my name or not? By the way, my name is so long, you aren't going to believe it when I finally do get around to telling you my translation. Do you understand what you got here? God said, I am that I am. Whoever I am, and nothing you know or say will ever change it. Just tell him, I am sent you. And God said unto Moses, Thou shalt say unto the children of Israel, The Lord God of your fathers, the God of Abraham, the God of Isaac, the God of Jacob, has sent me unto you. That's my name forever. And this is my memorial unto all generations. The apostles, Paul, and of course he was knowledgeable in the Word of God when he wrote Galatians, and I am sure he must have looked at Jeremiah and at Moses. There's a third thing here that is his mission, and that's to proclaim God's grace that called him to his special mission. He said, called me by his grace. That's like saying God deserves all the credit and all the glory. And number four is to preach the Son of God among who? Gentiles.
2: 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David's message from chapter 1, verses 13 through 24. Now, David's back in just a moment or so to close out our time for today. First, though, Matt's here, and we want to tell you about a couple of significant resources for your home Bible study.
3: Do we know the gospel as well as we think we know it? 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
2: 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What makes the gospel utterly unique and different?
3: Yeah, what are we saved from?
2: Exactly.
3: How is our salvation secured?
2: Yeah. There's so much we're learning in this radio series, and Matt, it is so exciting to be listening to that myself every day. And Hope for Today wants to make sure that everyone listening has the opportunity to get the most out of the series using David's original sermon notes and outlines.
3: You know, we have a pack that includes notes for each message in the series, and these are the very notes my dad used to preach these messages.
2: And the cost?
3: $10.
2: $10. But something else we have for our listening friends is the complete Galatians series on MP3.
3: That's right. 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
2: And the cost is just $25. Mm-hmm. 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
3: We have Called by Grace, The Truth of the Gospel, Children of Abraham, The Promise of the Gospel, Called into Liberty.
2: Now, what does it mean to have liberty in Christ?
3: Walk in the Spirit.
2: Yeah.
3: Amen.
2: And what does it mean to walk in the Spirit? We get that question a lot.
3: Amen.
2: Here. It's covered in this message. 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
2: 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In Canada, write to Hope for Today, Box 15011, RPO, Seven Oaks, Abbotsford. Abbotsford is spelled A-B-B-O-T-S-F-O-R-D, B-C, V-2-S, 8-P-1. Well, as promised, here's David with a final thought.
1: Well, folks, we're back at it. Chapter 1, we're not out of that yet, in the book of Galatians. And we're talking about how Paul was called by the grace of God. He said in verse 15, when it pleased God who separated me from my womb, mother's womb, and called me by his grace to reveal his son in me, that I might preach him among the heathen, immediately I conferred not with flesh and blood, neither went I up to Jerusalem or Jerusalem to them who were apostles before me, but I went into Arabia and returned again unto Damascus. Then after 3 years I went up to Jerusalem to see Peter, and abode with him 15 days. But other of the apostles saw I none, save James, or Yaakov, the Lord's brother. Now the things which I write unto you, behold, before God I lie not. Afterwards I came in the regions of Syria and Cilicia, and was unknown by face unto the churches of Judea which were in Messiah. But they had heard only that he which persecuted us in times past now preacheth the faith which he once destroyed. And they glorified God in me. Well, wouldn't that be wonderful if all of us would have folks to say that about us? God bless you.
2: Well, thank you, David. And before we go, would you like to do something simple for us? 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The gospel is simply too good to keep to ourselves. Amen. And sometimes one message, one thought shared to another person at exactly the right time, it can make an eternal difference. Well, tomorrow we wrap up Called by Grace, David's message from Galatians chapter 1, verses 13 through 24. We're going to see even more about how God can take a life with a past and transform it by his grace and use it for his glory. Grace doesn't simply save us from something. God uses it to call us to something. Amen. Join us as we once again bring you the Bible, the whole Bible, and nothing but the Bible, right here on Hope for Today.
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5: Welcome to Creation, Evolution, and Science Ministries with your host, Russ Miller. And now, here's Russ.
6: God's word reveals that he created everything in 6 days and tells us to avoid men who claim to believe in God but deny his power to create. For example, skeptics who fit this warning refer to the supposed apparent age of the earth to deny God's authority. However, I say apparent age is in the bias of the beholder. For instance, when Christ dwelt among us, he often flexed his creative abilities. Take the time Jesus fed 5,000 men and their families with just a few fish and loaves of bread. Someone hearing of this event may have figured it took Jesus a week to prepare the feast, since fish must be caught in a fisherman's net, then brought to market, sold, and later broiled over a fire. But they would have been wrong, not understanding or accepting Jesus' creative power. Likewise, today's skeptics are wrong when they doubt God's power and abilities. Don't be skeptical. Put your faith in the Word of God.
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8: It's 70 degrees.
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Jehu had a great opportunity as long as he walked in obedience to Yahweh, but his heart was divided. He had a divided loyalty that kept him from truly walking in the ways of the Lord. And may we not be guilty of having a similar divided loyalty.

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We invite you to stay with us as Pastor John Pinnell of Calvary Chapel Lake Villa takes us through a verse-by-verse study from God's Word. 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

0: All right, good evening. Tonight we'll be looking at 2 Kings chapter 9 and 10. And I titled Jehu's Divided Loyalty. Really, in both chapters, the divided loyalty. We see it more in chapter 10 than chapter 9. But Jehu had a great opportunity to walk in the ways of the Lord. He had been called by God, anointed by God to do the work of God, and yet he would have some missteps that would keep him from. And this was the prophecy of Elijah in 1 Kings 21:23. It says, concerning Jezebel, the Lord also spoke, saying, the dog shall eat Jezebel by the wall of Jezreel. And so God used Jehu to fulfill his judgment against the house of Ahab. But we'll learn in chapter 10 that Jehu's heart was not wholly committed to the Lord. I pray that that is not the case for our hearts. That's why in Philippians 4:7, Paul would write, and the peace of God, which surpasses all understanding, will guard your hearts and minds through Christ Jesus our Lord. We need the Lord to help guard our hearts. Jehu could have allowed the Lord to guard his heart, but as we'll see here in chapter 10, he did not. So here in 2 Kings chapter 10, I chose verse 10 as a key verse, where it says, know now that nothing shall fall to the earth of the word of the Lord, which the Lord spoke concerning the house of Ahab, for the Lord has done what he spoke by his servant Elijah. Now, the complete verse there, but really for us, and we have a similar one for our memory verse. I'm going to go look it up real quick because I just picked it out today for the month of November from Acts chapter 15. And we'll get to this on Sunday when we start learning our memory verse together. But I'll give you a preview tonight. But it's found in Acts chapter 15. Very short verse. See if I can find it real quick here. Chapter 15, verse 18. Known to God from eternity are all his works. Known to God from eternity are all his work. And here in 2 Kings 10:10, know that nothing shall fall to the earth of the word of the Lord, which the Lord spoke. We could stop right there. That's true concerning all things. Now, this verse is specifically directed at the house of Ahab and what his prophet had spoke. But that's true in all things, in regards to all the Bible, known to God from eternity. There in Acts 15, verse 18, that God isn't trying to figure it out. This life, this earth, figure out and changing plans to accommodate to whatever man might be doing. But God knows, and what he speaks will be accomplished. Before we get into chapter 10, just coming off that very bloody chapter, and it gets bloodier here in chapter 10. So a good thing to just stop for a moment. And one time many years ago, I had someone who was reading through the Bible, and it said to me, it's like reading the Old Testament is like reading an R-rated movie. It's so bloody. And we're in a very bloody portion of Scripture. And so here, recorded in 1 and 2 Kings, in the nation of Israel and the 10 tribes to the north, all of the kings of the nation of Israel, the northern tribes, and so the northern kingdom of Israel, all kings, all 20 of them, were evil in the sight of the Lord. They committed spiritual adultery, harlotry, as the word will be repeated. Their very first king was Jeroboam, and then every king, except maybe one, it had this common saying that he did evil in the sight of the Lord and did not depart from the sins of Jeroboam, who made Israel sin. It'll say that of Jehu. Jehu was a guy who was doing the work of the Lord, and yet later on in chapter 10 we'll read, he did not depart from the sins of Jeroboam, who made Israel sin. So every king in the north was an evil king. In the southern kingdom of Judah, there were good kings, there were evil kings, and there were very few very good kings, but there were some good and very good kings. Of all the kings, whether talking about Israel or Judah, Ahab and Jezebel were the worst. And they infected both Israel and Judah with their idolatry, and they even killed the prophets of God. They forced true believers to go underground. At one point, even Elijah was hiding in a cave. Therefore, God used Jehu as his instrument of judgment, and his reign really began one of the bloodiest stories in the Bible. Yet, Hosea chapter 1, verse 4 tells that Jehu went beyond God's call of judgment. So yes, this is extremely bloody, very violent, but I think personally that Jehu went beyond the kill factor of a warrior. Sometimes they get the taste of blood, and they take things beyond what they should. In Hosea 1:4, it says, "Then the Lord said to him, 'Call him Jezreel, for in a little while I will revenge the bloodshed of Jezreel on the house of Jehu and bring an end to the kingdom of the house of Israel.'" So he refers back to Jezreel. This is where all this killing had taken place. And I think he's talking about Jehu. Call him Jezreel. God now is going to avenge the bloodshed of Jezreel on the house of Jehu and his method of taking the throne, seizing the throne, and the death that he called. On one side, it was fulfillment of God's prophetic word, but on the other side, I think Jehu went a little too far, a little too excessive than the intended judgment of God. As, for example, in verses 1 through 11 of chapter 10, Ahab's 70 sons are killed. Now Ahab had 70 sons in Samaria, and Jehu wrote and sent letters to Samaria, to the rulers of Jezreel, to the elders, and to those who reared Ahab's sons, saying, "Now as soon as this letter comes to you, since your master's sons are with you, you have chariots and horses, a fortified city also, and weapons. Choose the best qualified of your master's sons. Set him on your father's on his father's throne, and fight for your master's house." But they were exceedingly afraid and said, "Look, two kings could not stand up against him. How can we stand?" And he who was in charge of the house and he who was in charge of the city, the elders also, and those who reared the sons sent to Jehu saying, "We are your servants. We will do all that you tell us, but we will not make anyone king." So they had the option. And Jehu basically said, "Look, there are 70 descendants there of Ahab. Choose one. Choose the best one you got. Put together an army and let's go at it." This is like, for us, it would be like the capital, Washington, D.C. That's where Syria was to Israel. This was their capital. And they did not want to stand up against Jehu. So they said to him, "We'll do whatever is good in your sight," the end of verse 5 there. And he wrote a second letter to him, verse 6, saying, "If you are for me, then obey my voice. Take the heads of the men, your master's son, and come to me at Jezreel by this time tomorrow." Now the king's sons, 70 persons, were with the great men of the city who were rearing them. So it was, when the letter came to them, that they took the king's sons, slaughtered 70 persons, put their heads in baskets, and sent them to him at Jezreel. And the messenger came and told him, saying, "And they have brought the heads of the king's sons." And he said, "Lay them in two heaps at the entrance of the gate in the morning." And so it was in the morning that he went out and he stood and said to all the people, "You are righteous indeed. I conspired against my master and killed him, but who killed all these?" So now he's, you know, he kind of forced them in the sense to take the lives of these 70 men. But he's saying, "I didn't do it. You guys did it. Who killed all these? Know now that nothing shall fall to the earth of the word of the Lord, which the Lord spoke concerning the house of Ahab. For the Lord has done what he has spoken by his servant Elijah." So Jehu killed all the who remained of the house of Ahab in Jezreel, all his great men, all his close acquaintances, and his priests, until he left none of them remaining. So it was really Jehu, man, he began with a bloodbath. It was on one side fulfilling, it was fulfilling the word of the Lord spoken through the prophet Elijah. But also I believe that he went a little too far with his power. This demonstration of power, Jehu had the heads of these men piled on both sides of the gates, city gate there of Jezreel. And the very next day, Ahab's 70 great men stood before him there. And he asked, you know, I killed my master. I meant to that, but who killed these? So he indicted these men in his conspiracy. Actually, God would have saw it done. Jehu became a method of God's fulfillment against the house of Ahab. But I went back to read this again. Remember when I said Elijah was hiding in the cave? And at that time, if you remember that portion of scripture, there was a huge storm, there was a lightning crack, there was an earthquake. Then there was this still, small voice. He knew it was the Lord's voice. He put his mantle around him, went out to the mouth of the cave, and the Lord spoke to him. And he commissioned him to go and anoint three people. And all three people had to do with this judgment against Ahab. So the anointing actually is tied, all three of the men that he would anoint, they're actually tied to the house of Ahab and God eliminating them from the earth. And this is 1 Kings 19:15 through 17, when Elijah's standing at the mouth of that cave. God said, go, return your way to the wilderness of Damascus. And when you arrive, anoint Hazael king over Syria. And that was the beginning of chapter 9, that the king of Israel was fighting against Hazael king of Syria. Also anoint Jehu, the son of Nimish, as king over Israel. And so this anointing took place through Elijah. And then he said, and Elijah, the son of Shaphat, there of Abel Meloah, and you shall anoint as a prophet in your place. And it shall be, here's the key, in verse 17, it shall be whoever escapes the sword of Hazael, Jehu will kill. Whoever escapes the sword of Jehu, Elijah will kill. So this is God anointing at this time, just really cleaning up the nation of Israel and really the apostasy, the harlotry that was committed because of Ahab and Jezebel and their wickedness. So it was a great opportunity for Jehu alongside Elijah to really rally the people to wholly turn their hearts back to the Lord. But we shall see that Jehu stops short of bringing true revival to Israel. Notice what he had said to the leaders who had killed the 70 sons of Ahab. Notice what he had said to them. Know now that nothing, in verse 10, shall fall from the earth of the word of the Lord, which the Lord spoke concerning Ahab, for what the Lord has done and what he has spoke through his servant Elijah. So they were doing the Lord's work in one sense. He had an opportunity to really rally the people and turn their hearts wholly back to the Lord, but he will stop short of bringing about true revival. So Ahaziah's brothers, the worshipers of Baal, 12 through 28, it says, he arose and departed and went to Samaria. And on his way back at Beth-ek of the shepherds, Jehu met with the brothers of Ahaziah, the son of Judah, and said, who are you? And says, we are the brothers of Ahaziah. We have come down to greet the sons of the kings and the sons of the queen mother. And he said, take them alive. So again, they had no business being there in Israel, but the sons of the king of Judah made their way up to the northern kingdom of Israel, 42 of them. And Jehu said, take them alive. Verse 14, they took them alive and killed them at the well of Beth-eked, 42 men, and he left none of them. And when he had departed from there, he met Jehonadab, the son of Rechab. And coming to meet him, he greeted him and said, is your heart right, as my heart is toward your heart? And Jehonadab answered and said, it is. And Jehu said, if it is, give me your hand. So he gave him his hand. He took him up into his chariot. He said, come with me and see my zeal for the Lord. So they had them ride in his chariot. And when he had come to Samaria, he killed all who remained of Ahab in Samaria until he had destroyed them, according to the word of the Lord, which he spoke to Elijah. And then Jehu gathered all the people together and said to them, Ahab served Baal a little, Jehu will serve him much. Therefore, call to me all the prophets of Baal, all his servants, all his priests. Let no one be missing, for I will have a great sacrifice for Baal. Whoever is missing shall not live. So it was on, you either show up or you're going to die. What they didn't know, by showing up, they actually would die. But he sent the message out. He's being deceitful, yes. He says, who's ever missing is going to cost you your life. But Jehu acted deceptively with the intent of destroying the worshipers of Baal. In verse 20, Jehu proclaimed a solemn assembly for Baal, so they proclaimed it. Then Jehu sent throughout all Israel, and all the worshipers of Baal came, so that there was not a man left who did not come. So they came into the temple of Baal, and the temple of Baal was full from one end to the other. And he said to one in charge of the wardrobe, bring out the vestments for all the worshipers of Baal. And so they brought out the vestments for them. Then Jehu and Jehonadab, the son of Rechab, went to the temple of Baal and said to the worshipers of Baal, search and see that no servant of the Lord are here with you, but only the worshipers of Baal. So make sure there's only Baal worshipers here. Kick out all the worshipers of Yahweh. Get rid of them. And so they went in to offer their sacrifices, their burnt offerings. Now Jehu had appointed for himself 80 men on the outside and said, if any of the men whom I have brought into your hands escape, whoever lets them escape, it shall be his life for the life of the other. Now it happened, as soon as he had made an end of the sacrifice, the offering of burnt offerings, that Jehu said to the guard and to the captains, go in and kill them, let no one come out. And they killed them with the edge of the sword. And then the guards and the officers threw them out, went into the inner room of the temple of Baal. They brought out the sacred pillars out of the temple of Baal and burned them. And they broke them down, the sacred pillars of Baal, tore down the temple of Baal, made it a refuge dump to this day. Thus Jehu destroyed Baal from Israel. And so again, God using Jehu. And now just remember, Elijah there on Mount Carmel had killed 450 of the prophets of Baal. And yet still they worshiped. And on that day, back in 1 Kings chapter 18, Elijah had said, if Baal is God, serve him. If God or Yahweh is God, serve him. Kind of choose who you're going to worship. Although they sided with Elijah on that day, actually they didn't, because the Baal worship continued in the land for many years to come. But now it's been wiped out in their land. God eradicates the worshipers of Baal by the hand of Jehu. But here we learn that Jehu continues in the sin of Jeroboam. However, Jehu did not turn away from the sins of Jeroboam, the son of Nebat, who had made Israel sin, that is, from the golden calves who are at Bethel and Dan. And the Lord said to Jehu, because you have done well in doing what is right in my sight, and have done to the house of Ahab all that was in my heart, your son shall sit on the throne of Israel to the fourth generation. But Jehu took no heed to walk in the law of the Lord God of Israel with all of his heart. He did not depart from the sins of Jeroboam, who had made Israel to sin. In those days, the Lord began to cut off parts of Israel, and Hazael conquered them in all the territories of Israel, from the Jordan eastward, all the lands of Gilead, Gad, Reuben, and Manasseh, from Arior, which is by the river Arnon, including Gilead and Bashan. Now the rest of the acts of Jehu, all that he did, all his might, are they not written in the book of the Chronicles of the Kings? So Jehu rested with his fathers. They buried him in Samaria, and Jehoahaz, his son, reigned in his place. And the period that Jehu reigned over Israel was 28 years. So he had great opportunity there to walk in the ways of the Lord. In fact, God had said to them, to him that you have done what I had asked you to do concerning the house of Ahab, but he did not cease the sins of Jeroboam, who had made Israel to sin. So he came short. He had a great zeal for the Lord, but he compromised on that zeal. He came short. And Jehu is really a sad illustration of the fact that divine appointing and prophetic appointing do not guarantee that the recipient, someone can pray over you and say, thus says the Lord, and have a word for the Lord from you, but it doesn't guarantee that that individual will live up to God's calling. Jesus said in Luke 16:13, no servant can serve two masters, for either he will hate one and love the other, or else he will be loyal to one and despise the other. You cannot serve God and mammon. So Jehu ruled approximately around 841 to 814 BC, and he had four of his descendants to sit on the throne after him, and they would rule for really quite a long time, from 814 all the way to 753 BC. So they had quite a long ruling on the throne there over the nation of Israel. But he had such opportunity. Jehu had a great opportunity as long as he walked in obedience to Yahweh, but his heart was divided. He had a divided loyalty that kept him from truly walking in the ways of the Lord. And may we not be guilty of having a similar divided loyalty. God said in Ezekiel 11:19-20, speaking of the nation of Israel, then I will give them one heart. I will put a new spirit within them. I will take the heart of stone out of their flesh. I will give them a heart of flesh, that they may walk in my statutes, keep my judgments, and do them, and they shall be my people, and I will be their God. And it's only a work of Christ that can do that for us, where he takes out of us the heart of stone, that heart of flesh, and gives us a new heart, that which is spirit-filled, that we may walk in the ways of the Lord always. Only by Christ are we able. Jehu, very bloody chapters, 2 Kings chapters 9 and 10. In one sense, he was fulfilling the word of the Lord, but he had a divided loyalty, and he continued in the sins that had caused the nation of Israel to fall into idolatry from the Lord. He never went all the way in his devotion to God. I pray that that is not the case for us, that we would wholly commit ourselves to the Lord. Father, thank you for your word, and help us, Lord, to learn the lessons of Jehu here tonight. Lord, we don't want to be like a Jehu in the sense of the bloodiness of the battles that had taken place and how he had seemingly in many ways unjustly and killed some of these men. But Lord, ultimately it was in fulfillment of the word that you spoke through your prophet Elijah. He fell short though, Lord. He had a divided loyalty. And I pray that our hearts, Lord, would not be divided, that you would put in us new hearts, spirit-filled, being washed by the blood of Christ. That is our prayer this night, we pray. In the name of Jesus, amen.
1: 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That's 847-265-0646. 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
5: 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You're watering it down. We live in the world, but not of the world. You understand? The boat belongs in the water. It's when the water gets in the boat that the boat gets in trouble.
4: Welcome to Simple Truths, the daily half-hour study of God's Word with Xavier Rees, Senior Pastor of Calvary Chapel of Pasadena, California. There is a way that seems right to a man, but in the end it leads to death. By teaching the whole counsel of God, the Apostle Paul heeded this simple truth from Proverbs. And in a day where a watered-down gospel is rapidly tickling the ears in our ever-increasingly politically correct climate, it's only the simple truths of God's Word that continue to set us free. And that was the message in part that Paul had to the church at Ephesus upon his bidding them farewell in the book of Acts. And as Pastor Xavier leads us through the conclusion of a study begun last time, he draws out three important truths of Paul's faithful ministry.
5: Acts chapter 20, we'll be looking at verses 25 through 27. And the message is entitled, Paul's Witness Before the Ephesian Elders. Paul the Apostle is meeting with the Ephesian elders, as we've seen, for one last time in order to impart to them his final instructions for ministry. Let me read. And indeed now I know that you all, among whom I have gone preaching the kingdom of God, will see my face no more. Therefore I testify to you this day that I am innocent of the blood of all men, for I have not shunned to declare to you the whole counsel of God. Paul declares to them three absolute truths about himself as their pastor.

0: They're as follows. First, he had the faithful sense they would not see him again in verse 25. This is an incredible witness before these men, for he has lived with them for about 3 years, established a church, has gone through difficult times with them. Any of these men could have refuted him at any point in this discourse. They could have called him out and said, "You're lying, Paul. You're exactly nothing." And he's confronting them out of his concern for them and love, and knowing through the Spirit of God things that would befall the church in the future, as we'll see. Secondly, verse 26, Paul had been faithful to warn them about sin and judgment. "Therefore I testify to you this day that I am innocent of the blood of all men." Notice Paul was holding them as a witness to his faithfulness in his ministry to them that very day, looking back. "Therefore I testify to you this day." The word testify means to adduce a witness, to bring record or facts forward of what has seen, heard, or received. Paul was declaring to them that he was innocent of the blood of all men. It's kind of a weird phrase for us. What the heck are you talking about? I am innocent of the blood of all men. The imagery, as you know, is Old Testament. In the book of Ezekiel, Ezekiel chapter 3, verse 16 to 21 is a section. He also deals with it in chapter 18 and chapter 33, if you remember. But in verses 16 to 17, Ezekiel was called by God to be the watchman, as you know, of the house of Israel. He was like that sentinel to warn them about sin and judgment to come. They're going to go into the Babylonian captivity. God never sends judgment before warning the people, always. He warned Adam, he warned Noah, he warned Sodom and Gomorrah, and he has warned the world that he's coming to judge the world. Never does God ever bring judgment to a person, to a place, or to a world before warning them for many, many, many years. Ezekiel was responding to proclaim the warnings to the wicked to turn from their sin. And if he failed to warn them, God would require the blood of those individuals on his head. Very, very clear in Ezekiel 3:18 and 19. If the unrighteous turn from their wicked ways, God would not judge them. But if they fail to repent what they heard, they would die in their sins. Ezekiel would be innocent because he had warned. It means everyone has a choice, ladies and gentlemen. You're not a robot. Old and New Testament. Ezekiel had to give the righteous the same warning, or God would require the blood at their hands in verse 20 and 21 of Ezekiel 3. If the righteous turn from their righteousness and did wickedness, then they would also would be responsible for their own sin, and Ezekiel would be free. But if he failed to warn them, then God would hold Ezekiel responsible. Paul the Apostle is taking this to himself. Now, the context of the book of Ezekiel is spiritual death, not mere physical death. Very important. Physical death is natural as an effect upon the human race, Christian or non-Christian. We're all going to die physically, except for the last generation. So the context is spiritual death. The word blood refers to the warning against eternal separation from God. Literally, he was clean of the blood of all men. Why? Because he had preached against sin and judgment to come. The Apostle Paul applies the same principle as valid for the New Testament. He says, "I am innocent of the blood of all men." Now, do you think that applies to us today? You better believe it. Now, judgment to fall upon man is God's, not man's judgment. This is important. Sin is against God, first of all. David makes this very clear in Psalm 51:4. When he committed adultery with Bathsheba and murdered Uriah, he says, "Against you and only you have I sinned, God." Sin is always first against God. Then it's with people or against people. You understand? The vertical is first, then the horizontal. So one must acknowledge one's sin before God. Then one must confess their sin before God. And then one must abandon their sin before God. That's godly biblical repentance. And when you can, if possible, make restitution, it's not always possible and it's not always wise to do so, attempt to. You can open a can of worms. So you have to have some discretion, some prudence. God doesn't want you to just say, I'm sorry. He says, sorry about what? We're so easy for cheap grace and just sweep it under the carpet. No, he wants you to voice it. He wants you to articulate. What is it that you're sorry about? That's biblical repentance. Now, there are natural consequences to a person and their sin, even if they have asked forgiveness as a Christian. God forgives you. Forgiveness is never the question. But the consequences are natural, right? If a young lady gets pregnant and she repents, God forgives her. But the child does not disappear. Now God, in his sovereign love and discretion, for whatever reason, he sometimes intervenes and overrides some consequences. But that's not the rule. That's his sovereign choice, right? But there are natural consequences, Christian or non-Christian. If a Christian or a non-Christian go to the balcony, they both jump off, they're both going to break their legs. Okay? Natural consequences. And the same with sin. Forgiveness is not the question, but the consequences do remain. So understand that, so when the consequences come back to you, you don't turn the tables on people or God. You've sown, you've reaped. Now you have to draw close to God, to draw from his grace, and he will be sufficient. You understand? Very important. And so sin can only be removed by the Son, Jesus Christ, that the wrath of God not abide in me as an individual. The invitation is given very simple and clear in John 3:16. For God so loved the world that he gave his only begotten Son, that whoever believes in him should not perish but have everlasting life. That's an invitation to the whole world. Every generation, every race, every nation, every people, no one's excluded. The condemnation is just as simple as clear in John 3:36. He who has a son has life. He who has not the son has not life, and the wrath of God abides in him. That is your choice. Whether you flee the wrath to come or whether you think you can absorb it and deal with it. It's your personal choice. You can't blame God. That time is while you're living, as we'll see as we move on, not after death. Sin will be punished by eternal separation from God, ending up in the lake of fire. Revelation 20, verse 11 through 15. All who ever reject the gospel will be taken from Hades, the grave, and cast into the lake of fire, or Gehenna. Both names are given to it. Hades and death will also be cast there. That will be the second death for those who are cast in the lake of fire. There will be no second opportunity after death. No second opportunity of the white throne judgment. Any teaching that promises you purgatory or annihilation, that you cease to exist after death, is a religious lie. Your chance to be saved, to have your sins forgiven, to have your life changed, to escape the wrath of God is while you're living, not after you die. If you die in your sin, you're separated from God. And that's the biblical definition of death. Your separation from God for all eternity. We usually see it as the removal of my spirit, separation from my physical body. That's not death, according to the Bible. Eternal death is you being separated for all eternity from God. You continue to exist. And so it's important that we understand that we're walking with God, if we're abiding in Christ. It's a choice, ladies and gentlemen. People today love to be very positive and hear positive things at the expense of denying truth and reality. People declare abortion is a woman's right to choose, while denying that a child is being murdered. We have lost our common sense. A savage from the jungle would tell you that's murder. And he has no PhD. People say they are dysfunctional, blaming their parents and others for their failure and evil lifestyle, while denying personal responsibility for their moral and ethical decisions. Your life is a sum total of every decision you have made. The environment has not made you evil. It has only given you a choice whether you're going to yield to evil or not. And then you made that choice. There are things that people do to people that hinder them, affect them, but it doesn't make them sinners. They have a choice how they're going to respond, right? Ezekiel 18 is very, very clear about that. As a young man lives with a corrupt father, he says, if he doesn't follow his father's footsteps, I will not judge him for his father's sins. That means he has a choice, even in the worst of homes. So much for psychological dysfunctionalism. The problem is the heart, Jeremiah 17:9. The heart is deceitful, desperately wicked. We need to own up to that. People today live without any belief or understanding of right and wrong, let alone acknowledging the word sin. Listen to Isaiah 5:20. Woe to those who call evil good and good evil, who put darkness for light and light for darkness, who put bitter for sweet and sweet for bitter. That's where we're at. When you call good tearing up a child in the womb, and you call that a woman's right, you've lost your mind. You're calling evil good. People today live in an amoral society. When there's morality and immorality, that's a good tension. It's black and white. But when everything becomes gray, that becomes an amoral. There's no morality. The world lives by situational ethics. The world lives by value clarifications. The world lives by relativism. I remember when I first went to Long Beach City College in 1968, all these things were starting to be introduced. So neat, value clarification. But it's all a humanism. It sounds good at first, and then we have now the 40 years of fruit, and it's rotten fruit. It has destroyed our society. Paul the Apostle put it this way in Colossians 2:8. Beware lest anyone cheat you through philosophy, phileo sophia, the love of wisdom, the empty deceit, according to traditions of men, according to the basic principles of the world, and not according to Christ. How are you living as a Christian? Are you blending the world's views and philosophies with the Word of God? You're watering it down. Are you compromising God's Word? Then you're adding to your hurt. We live in the world, but not of the world. You understand? The boat belongs in the water. It's when the water gets in the boat that the boat gets in trouble. Paul had been faithful to warn them about sin and judgment. Notice third and last, verse 27. Paul had been faithful to declare to them all of God's word. For I have not shunned to declare to you the whole counsel of God. Paul had not avoided to declare the word of God to the Ephesians. He used the word shun, which means to avoid, to withhold, conceal, cower, or to shrink. The same word is used in verse 20, but it's translated kept back. Same word. He proclaimed all that was helpful and profitable to them for their lives. He told us that in verse 20. He proclaimed all that was helpful to them, but Paul was sensitive to the individuals as a need arose. He was a pastor. He was with them. He lived among them. He was ready at all times to serve them, to give to them what God was directing. He proclaimed the word publicly. He told us in verse 20 also, in the synagogue in chapter 19, and the school of Tyrannus in chapter 19. He proclaimed the word from house to house. He told us in verse 20, the house of those who were Christians and the house of those who were non-believers. People call us sometimes to go anoint people at their houses. They can't come to church. We do that. We go share the gospel. In verse 21, he proclaimed repentance towards God and faith towards the Lord Jesus Christ. To the Jew and to the Greek, he had no respect of persons. We respect no one here. It's everybody. Whoever comes gets the gospel. We treat you the same. We're a family of God. He testified to the gospel of the grace of God. Verse 24 told us, not law, nothing but the finished atoning work of Jesus Christ on the cross. Notice Paul had declared the entire word of God then. And there are so many examples, but one off the top of my head is 1 Thessalonians. As you know, he was only there for 3 weeks. And yet he shared some of the most deepest doctrines. I mean, that people say, oh, you shouldn't study that till you're 20 years in the Lord. He talked about the doctrine of predestination and election without any attempt to explain it, define it, or anything else. He just said, this is it. In 1 Thessalonians. He told them about the sufferings in the name of Christ, and they were to expect those things. He talked about the example of the believer and through the preaching of the word of God that he commended them to them. He talked about the rapture, and he talked about so many different things. And in only 3 weeks. Amazing. Paul will warn, in fact, two groups that would corrupt the full counsel of God. As we move through in verse 29, he'll speak about savage wolves would come in from without, outside, not sparing the flock once Paul the shepherd was gone. And then in verse 30, he'll address the Ephesian elders. Some of them, though they have been taught by him for 3 years, they would draw disciples to themselves from within. So you have attack from without and from within, always for the church. You understand? The most dangerous, listen to me, the most dangerous from within. It's within. And the corruption has come from within the church by shepherds today. Paul had a clear meaning about the statement, the whole counsel of God. The study of every book in the Bible, every chapter, every verse, in their context. Recognition that Scripture interprets Scripture in 1 Corinthians 2:13 through 16. We're not left to our own opinion. Understanding that the Bible is God's word, it's not the word of man. 1 Thessalonians 2:13. This is the word of God. Very, very clear. Daniel Webster, his testimony and his belief in Jesus Christ may be seen and read by anyone who cares to visit Marshfield, Massachusetts. The burial place of this great statesman, he lies buried half a mile back from his house by the side of his wife. Now, Webster dictated his own epitaph the day before his death. It is as follows. Listen carefully. By the way, Daniel Webster is the one in the dictionary. His definitions are biblical. Here it is. Daniel Webster, born January 18th, 1782, died October 24, 1852. Philosophical argument, especially that drawn from the vastness in comparison with the apparent insignificance of this globe, speaking about his body, has sometimes shaken my reason for the faith which is in me. But in my heart has always assured and reasoned me that the gospel of Jesus Christ must be a divine reality. The Sermon on the Mount cannot be mere human production. This belief enters into the very depth of my conscience. If you go to old cemeteries, you find men and women of God, their tombstones are a testimony to anybody who walks through. They might get the gospel. When we bury my dad, I put on his tombstone, 2 Corinthians 5:17. A person in Christ Jesus, a new creature. All things pass away, everything becomes new. It's a testimony of who we are. The word of God is all a person needs to be a man and woman of God. 2 Timothy 3:16 and 17, listen to it. All scripture is given by inspiration of God as profitable for doctrine, for reproof, for correction, for instruction in righteousness, that the man of God may be complete, thoroughly equipped for every good work. You want to be a godly man and woman, then you get in the word of God. Nothing but the word of God. You understand? The Bible is the inspired, infallible, inerrant word of God. 2 Peter 1:19 through 21 tells us that. It says, knowing this first, that no prophecy of the scripture is of any private interpretation. Strike that private interpretation. It's a bad translation. This is what it says. Knowing this first, that no prophecy of the scripture is of any private impulse or origin. In other words, it didn't speak of themselves, but the Holy Spirit. And then he defines it after this. Or prophecy never came by the will of man. Now he defines it. But holy men of God spoke as they were moved by the Holy Spirit. This is God's inerrant, infallible word. You say, well, isn't that redundant? No, because you can be infallible at times, but never inerrant. You can take a test and get 100%. You've been infallible. But if you keep taking tests, sooner or later, you're going to prove you're inerrant. You understand? So both are necessary. Everything in this Bible is infallible and inerrant in terms of life, practice, geography, facts. The Bible is the only word that can convict man of sin. Listen to Hebrews 4:12. For the word of God is living and powerful and sharper than a two-edged sword, piercing even the vision of the spirit and the soul, of the joints and the marrow, the discernment of the thoughts, the intents of the heart. Only the word of God can let me see who I am and cause me to turn from my sin. You understand? No one else can do that. The gospel of grace is the only thing that can save man from his sins and be accepted by the Father in the person of the Son. 2 Corinthians 5:21 says, the Father made the Son sin for us who knew no sin, that we might be made the righteousness of God in him. In him, no one else. Today, the majority of pulpits are interested in how they can add to their church, how they can make it bigger, how they can attract people. How can they become popular? And they add to their own hurt. Paul had been faithful to declare to them all of God's word. This is the only thing that God has called shepherds to do, to be faithful, to dispense God's word to the people. It frees you from me, and it makes my life a lot easier. It's better to teach someone to fish than to just feed them. You learn the word of God. You run your life. And then we as a corporate body are a light and example to the community. And God does his work. And so Paul declared to the Ephesian elders these three absolute truths about himself as their pastor. Paul had the faithful sense they would not see him again. Difficult, hard. Paul had been faithful to warn them about sin and judgment. There's no question about that. And Paul had been faithful to declare all the word of God. He had nothing else to give. I have nothing else to give to you except the word of God as your shepherd. What I have to say doesn't mean anything. It's what the word of God says. That's important.
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1: In Colossians chapter 4, Paul instructs us to be both persistent and passionate in prayer. He does not command us to pray. That's assumed. He wants us to fan the flame and keep fueling the fire. Paul is an opportunist. He tells the Colossians that while they're praying, please pray for him. Pray for open doors, clear communication, and appropriate answers. Little time is left for the lost. In fact, the clock is winding down for us. Make every minute count for Christ. The remainder of the chapter could be entitled, Paul and His Pals. Paul wore many hats, apostle, missionary, pastor, etc. But above all else, Paul was a friend. He was a great soul winner because he was a great friend maker. People counted to Paul, and as a result, Paul counted to people. Notice Paul greets the brethren by name. In a world where names are replaced with numbers, where neighbors don't even take the time to get to know the person living next door, we need to have a place where our presence and participation really count. Pastors preach the word, and musicians lead the worship. But you minister mightily when you make a weary soul feel warm and welcome. The early church met in homes. Today we meet in buildings. Both facilities have their drawbacks. Just remember, it's not the facility that makes the church, but our friendliness.
0: 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That's sandyadams.org.
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3: It's 72 degrees.
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0: Welcome to Day by Day, the verse-by-verse Bible teaching ministry of Calvary Chapel in Elk Grove Village, Illinois, with Pastor Phil Ballmeyer. We're glad you've joined us, and we look forward to spending time again in the Word of God together. We also invite you to stay tuned at the end of today's broadcast for information about additional studies and resources. 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
1: As the Apostle Paul begins to bring his letter to a close, the elder minister shares a number of very practical insights with his young ministry partner, Timothy. We will seek to glean from these insights today as we join Pastor Phil in 1 Timothy chapter 5.
2: As leaders, God has told us we are never, he's not a respecter of persons. We are not to be respecters of persons. Didn't James say, if you see somebody who is poor coming to the church, you say, oh, go sit in the back. And somebody who's wealthy come in, you usher them right to the front. That's evil, he said. Don't do those kind of things. Don't be respecters of men. And Paul is saying that basically here. William Barclay, author, said, nothing does more harm than when some people are treated as if they can do no wrong and others as if they can do no right. And that happens in the church a lot. Verse 22, Paul went on to say, do not lay hands on anyone hastily, nor share in another person's sins. Keep yourself pure. When Paul says do not lay hands on anyone hastily, he means laying hands on them to ordain them as an elder in the church is the idea. The result of not properly vetting a potential leader can be devastating for the church. And Paul says here, when he said, nor share in other people's sins, he could have been warning Timothy not to get caught up in or drawn into the sins of others who are trying to railroad another believer, especially a pastor, with hearsay. You know, because they have they're vindictive, or they got something against the guy, and they're trying to get him out of the church. There's a lot of churches like this where the pastor is really not the shepherd. He's a hireling. The church government is such where he is hired by the elders. They really run the church. And you have some elders in many churches who are on a power trip. They've held the reins of power for so long, when a new guy comes in and maybe he's a good man, starts preaching the word, and people start responding. But the elder doesn't like some of the things he's saying, because after all, a guy who loves the Lord and is a good teacher and faithful is going to teach the whole counsel of God. And often that steps on some of the elders' toes. And so there have been cases where certain elders have tried to, you know, railroad a guy and drive him out of the church because of pride or jealousy or something. And Paul told Timothy, look, don't get caught up in that. All right, you follow this procedure. You make sure there's two or three witnesses, that they, you know, there's evidence that can be brought. Don't get caught up in railroading somebody, Timothy, with hearsay. So don't get caught up in those sins. But maybe, given the context, what Paul is warning Timothy is, he is warning him of the dangers of ordaining a pastor too quickly. Because I'll tell you what happens if you ordain a guy too quickly without really studying their life, and they prove themselves to be immoral in some way. Paul is saying to Timothy and all of us who are in leadership that, you know, we bear the responsibility in part for whatever damage they cause the church. If we unleash an ungodly shepherd on the sheep because we haven't taken the time to vet the guy, pray about it, watch his life to make sure God's hand is upon him, then you know what? The Lord Jesus Christ, the chief shepherd, is going to hold us under shepherds accountable. So Paul says, look, it's going to hurt the church. And it's not going to be good for you, Timothy. So be careful. Don't lay hands on anyone too hastily. And then Paul said, keep yourself pure. Look, no pastor can deal with the sin in another person's life if they are not walking in purity in their own life. No pastor is perfect, but he can't be a hypocrite. He can't be, you know, living a life that is contrary to everything God has said a shepherd should be, and then expect to be able to discipline others walking in sin. I'll tell you what happens is, he won't discipline those who are walking in the same sins he's walking in, and sometimes it's private. Nobody knows what the guy's into, but he's awful soft on people who are sexually immoral or what, or maybe who have a problem with this or that. You wonder, well, gee, he's awfully easy on them, but very hard on this other person for what they were doing. Sometimes it's because he himself is involved in that thing. And how are you going to chasten somebody who's involved in the same things you're involved in? Not always the case, but often it is. In verse 23, Paul goes on to say to Timothy, no longer drink only water, but use a little wine for your stomach's sake and for your frequent infirmities. Of course, back then, water was not so pure, had microbes, and would often get people sick depending on where the water was, what town you were in, and so on. And Timothy seems to have had some stomach issues because of the water he was drinking. Paul said, don't drink the water anymore, but use a little wine to ease the stomach pain. So, you know, a little bit. He said earlier that an elder can't linger long beside his wine. Okay, that's a problem. But here it's medicinal, all right? And I know depending on your concept of medicinal, you know, go from a few sips to half a bottle. I don't know. I mean, you know, it's only medicinal. I've had three bottles, but I'm... Anyways, be careful with that, all right? Back then, it was permissible. Today we have clean water. We don't have to drink any wine, and we've talked about that, so I'm not going to go revisit that again. In verse 24, Paul says, some men's sins are clearly evident, preceding them to judgment, but those of some men follow later. You know, as leaders, we do deal with all kinds of people and all kinds of sins. And some sins are out in front where everyone can see them. You know, if a person's got a problem with alcohol or drugs, that's pretty obvious. You know, you can tell when they've been drinking or are on something. Those sins are out in front. Other people's sins, though, are private. Sometimes the sin of adultery, as we've talked about, or I've heard of instances where a treasurer in the church was embezzling money. We have a Calvary pastor and wife that we're close to, and they had a guy in their church for years and didn't realize he had been stealing money the whole time. Well, it finally came out, all right? Your sin will find you out. And that's what Paul says. Some sins are out in front, but some sins are very private. Therefore, we need to be careful as leaders that we seek God and we ask for discernment, that we don't rush to judgment. Those people that are dealing with public sins, things that are very obvious, you know, sometimes Christians get very hard on them because those sins are very noticeable. But then the sin of pride in their own heart, well, that's not so easy to discern, is it? But that's just as egregious to God as some of the outward things. You know, it's amazing how some people in the church, and I've seen this over the years, it's amazing how some people in the church can come across as model citizens and Christians for years sometimes, only at one point to have some secret sin emerge and reveal their hypocrisy. And that's a sad thing to see because you thought this person was somebody they really weren't, obviously. Again, that's why we must always seek God for wisdom and discernment. Things are not always what they appear. In verse 25, Paul says, likewise, the good works of some are clearly evident, and those that are otherwise cannot be hidden. In other words, this principle is not only true with regard to sin, but it's also true with regard to good works. Some people's good works are obvious. In fact, some people make sure they're obvious, right? They're out there, you know, grabbing the spotlight to be seen by men for recognition. But there's a lot of people who serve, you know, they're not really looking for a recognition per se, but they have a visible ministry. You know, I think of when you come in here, the chairs are set up, you see the sound guys setting the equipment up, our worship team gets up here after having been practiced all week to lead us in worship. At Sundays, you see the Sunday school teachers and the ushers and greeters and nursery workers. All those are visible ministries, right? And it's easy to see those folks serving God and so on. Then there are others who are quiet servants. Maybe you've seen some of these. You know, they're always quietly doing little works of service for people that nobody else really knows about. God knows. And someday, God is going to reveal all those acts of kindness, all those little works of service that nobody else knew about, and he's going to reveal them to everybody and reward these people accordingly. But the same is true with sin. Some sins may never be known in this life, but God knows. And someday God will reveal all sin and will judge accordingly. Even as the writer to the Hebrews says in chapter 4, verse 13, nothing in creation is hidden from his sight. But all things are open and naked in the eyes of him to whom we must someday give an account, right? Well, continuing on into chapter 6, we read in verse 1, Paul said, "Let as many bondservants as are under the yoke count their own masters worthy of all honor, so that the name of God and his doctrine may not be blasphemed. And those who have believing masters, let them not despise them because they are brethren, but rather serve them because those who are benefited are believers and beloved. Teach and exhort these things." The word bondservants there is douloi in the Greek. It means slaves. Slaves. In verse 1, Paul addresses Christian slaves that have unsaved masters. And he says to hold them in, well, he says, count them, these unsaved masters, worthy of all honor. Listen, so that the name of God and his doctrine may not be blasphemed. The same applies today when it comes to working for an unsaved boss. Do it as unto the Lord. Do it as unto the Lord. Be the best employee he or she has got, because then your Christian witness will shine. Author William MacDonald said, and I quote, "The history of the early church reveals that Christian slaves generally commanded a higher price on the slave market than unbelievers. If a master knew that a certain slave on the auction block was a Christian, he would generally be willing to pay more for that slave, since he knew that the slave would serve him faithfully and well. This is high tribute to the Christian faith," end quote. Same is true today. I'm a firm believer that whoever you work for, especially if they're a believer, but even if they're unbelievers, do your very best so that as they see you working as a Christian, doing your very best, they get a good witness about Christianity. Paul, along these lines in Colossians, was talking about the same subject, and he's talking about working for a master. He said, whatever you do, he said, do it heartily as to the Lord and not to men. So that's the real motivation, isn't it? When you do your job and you say, well, my boss, you know, my boss is a real beast, all right? Why should I work for him or her? I mean, look, they're just mean. Certainly God doesn't want me to work hard for a mean guy. Well, I don't know. The Bible says that, you know, work hard for your master, not just for those who know the Lord, but those that don't know the Lord and are harsh. Work hard for them. Paul says, look, here's your motivation. Just do it as if you're serving the Lord, because you are. Do it heartily, as to the Lord, not to men, knowing that from the Lord you will receive the reward of the inheritance, for you serve the Lord Christ. So ultimately, Jesus is our ultimate master. And, you know, everything we do in this life, we do to serve him and bring glory to his name. So that's a good motivation for why we need to work hard. And then Paul says, and those who have believing masters, let them not despise them because they are brethren. A Christian slave was not to despise their Christian masters. You say, well, in what way? Well, one way would be to disrespect them, because after all, we're both Christians. We're both free in Christ. He shouldn't be bossing me around. Now we're both Christians. You know, we're equal. Well, you're equal in the Lord. You're not equal in society. And that's something that Paul wanted to drive home here. Yes, in the Lord, you are equal, okay? And Paul said in Galatians, look, whether you're slave or free, whether you are Greek or Jew, whether you're male or female, you're all one in Christ. But by saying that, he wasn't negating the idea of authority and submission either. They're compatible, okay? Some people think they're mutually exclusive. No, that's not true. I mean, we can all be equal in the eyes of God as believers, and yet some have been put by God in places of authority, and others are to submit to that authority. That's perfectly legitimate, and it's biblical. So some Christian slaves probably thought, well, you know what, why should I have to, you know, obey this guy now? I mean, we're both Christians and so on. We're free in Christ. Paul says, no, that's not true. You are to serve him with all your heart. Or, you know, when he talks about, you know, not despising your masters, he could be talking about those early church love feasts. Remember how the church got together every week for a love feast? Our potluck is the idea, right? And back then they would, of course, not sit around a table. They would recline on the floor around a big block of wood that was on the ground, and they would lean on one elbow, you know, on pillows. And around the same table, you might have a master and his slave. and the slave is sitting there, you know, eating the same food, sitting at the same table, reclining at the same table, thinking, you know, we're equals, and may not give that master the same respect there in that setting as he would, we'll say, during the week as he was on the job, we'll say. Very important. Paul said, look, it's a good witness when you respect authority. A very good witness. And so don't despise your Christian masters. He goes on to say, but rather serve them, because those who are benefited are believers and beloved. And again, we can almost hear some of these Christian slaves saying, you know, hey, my master's a Christian. He's a brother. He shouldn't expect me to work as hard as his other non-Christian slaves. He should be giving me a break, all right? I mean, let those guys do all the heavy stuff. I should be doing the lighter. We're brothers, right? And Paul is saying, look, all the more reason why you should serve your fellow Christian master with all your heart, because by doing so, another believer is blessed. That's the goal of the Christian life, to bless others, esteeming others better than ourselves, Paul said. And so here, he just says, look, because you work for a Christian boss doesn't mean you have the right to slough off, or that he or she should cut you a break or give you some slack or not make you work as hard as the other people. You should work all the harder because they are a brother or a sister and you want to see them blessed. And then Paul ends with this, teach and exhort these things. I like what one author said. Let me read it to you. He said, Paul and others in the New Testament did not call for a violent revolution against the institution of slavery, which would have failed miserably. Yet through the gospel, they did effectively destroy the foundations of slavery, which is racism, greed, class hatred, and made civilization without slavery possible, end quote. The genius of God was not to lead. Did God want to end slavery at one point? Of course. The genius of God was not, though, to lead his people in a revolt against the Roman Empire. They would have been slaughtered. It would have plunged the Christian church, this fledgling church, into a bloodbath and wiped it out. So what did God do? He changed ideas about slavery by just redeeming one person at a time. And by doing that, he did elevate slaves and masters to a, as we said, to an equal position. And eventually, a lot of masters began just to release their slaves. Because they did feel, you know what, you are my brother. And I don't feel it's right for me now to own you. Jesus set me free. I want to set you free. So a lot of masters did begin to release their slaves. And eventually, slavery went by the wayside in that culture. But it was because of God working in the heart, not working from without to force change. And then in verse 3 we read, if anyone teaches otherwise and does not consent to wholesome words, even the words of our Lord Jesus Christ, and the doctrine which accords with godliness, he is proud, knowing nothing, but is obsessed with disputes and arguments over words, from which come envy, strife, reviling, evil suspicions, useless wranglings of men of corrupt minds, and destitute of the truth. Let me stop there. Paul is starting to bring this epistle to a close. And once again, he returns to his opening admonition in chapter 1. He's warning Timothy to be on guard against those in the church who would want to replace the teaching of sound doctrine with what Paul called the useless wranglings of men. You know, this refers to the teachings of some who want to constantly focus on weird visions, emphasize strange spiritual experiences, or these folks, have you ever heard them or watched them on TV, who take a very simple passage or a very simple thought from Scripture, and all of a sudden they got it all twisted and contorted and it make this big, bizarre doctrine out of it. One author said, one thing about false teachers who slip into churches is that their doctrine always raises more questions really than it answers, creates confusion, and leads to arguing and division instead of building up believers in the faith. That is a very important point. Because look, if somebody is really being led by God and teaching sound doctrine, it's going to bring about unity in the Spirit. Unity in the Spirit. God's very big into unity, but not unity at the sake of truth. Jesus said in John 17, Father, make them one, unify them through your word, through your truth, your word is truth. So unity is very important in the body of Christ, but it must be based on God's word, his truth. For us to start having unity with everybody else who doesn't believe the same things we believe about Jesus Christ, salvation, and so on. I mean, there are those in the church who think that we should partner with others to abolish abortion and various other things. And, you know, I have a fundamental problem with that. I mean, sure, we want to see abortion abolished. But the bigger issue is when you start partnering with groups like the Mormon, Jehovah's Witnesses, and others who have a radically different view of Jesus and salvation than we have, it's guilt by association, or it gives legitimacy to these groups. And what is more important, and I'm going to say something, but please don't misunderstand, we have always supported pro-life groups and ministries from the very beginning. But what is more important, okay, and again, hear me out. If a baby is aborted, and I think it's horrible, and I pray it stops, if a baby is aborted, that baby goes where? Goes to heaven. If we partner with others like Mormons and Jehovah's Witnesses, and people think we're all believing in the same things, and so they gravitate to the Mormon church because we have partnered with them, and they think, well, we're a good church. Hey, I saw them working with the Mormons. The Mormons must be a good church. And they go and join the Mormon church and bind all the doctrine that they teach. When they die, what happens to them? They go to hell. So we have to be careful, because sometimes I think to stamp out one evil, we embrace a greater evil. And we have to be careful. And Paul is saying that we need to, you know, not partner with people who are into these useless wranglings, these weird or these heretical doctrines. Don't partner with them. Paul said that these teachers are men of corrupt minds and destitute of the truth, who think that godliness is a means of gain. From such, withdraw yourself. You know, there's always been pastors and preachers in the church that teach that the goal of the Christian life is to be rich, and that the more godly you become and the more faith that you have, the more God will bless you financially. That has been around since the beginning of the church. Peter mentioned it in 2 Peter 2, right? He talked about, as there were false prophets among God's people in the Old Testament, there will be false teachers among God's people in the New Testament, who will secretly bring in destructive heresies, etc., etc., who will make merchandise off of you. There's always going to be some charlatan or a phony or false shepherd who is going to try to latch onto the flock of God, who will not feed the flock, but will fleece the flock. Yeah. This is, of course, you know, an example of those who peddle the prosperity gospel, which basically teaches that God wants us all wealthy, you know, because look, we're children of God, right? Hey, you want the best for your kids? You know, you want your kids wearing, you know, ratty clothes and all, you know, so you want to give your kids the best? Don't you think God wants to give his kids the best, right? I mean, he wants us driving the best cars, living in the best houses, et cetera, et cetera. And they justify this by going to the scriptures. And, you know, if you torture the scriptures long enough, they will scream anything you want them to scream. And so here they go to the scripture. It says that Jesus wore a robe that was woven from top to bottom without any seams. Look, that was a designer robe. Jesus wore designer clothes. You need to wear designer clothes. You're his kids. Or how that Judas, remember, was considered like the treasurer of the group. He held the money bag. But we know he was dipping into it constantly. And they say, well, look, he was dipping into this thing all the time, but they never noticed any money was gone. Why? Because it had so much money in it, they never even missed it. See, God wants his people wealthy. You know, that's called twisting the scriptures to make them say what you want them to say. And I'll tell you what, there is nothing more dangerous than false teachers who twist the scriptures, the Bible says, to their own destruction. But in the process, they overthrow the faith of some. And if they twist the gospel, well, that's, of course, brings eternal consequences on those who buy into that. And so Paul says, you know, just, he punctuates this admonition by saying, from such, withdraw yourself. You know, don't go to their churches, don't listen to their teachings, don't hang around with them.
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1: 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Thanks again for listening, and please join us again next time as we continue to study God's Word. Until then, may the Lord richly bless you and guide your steps as you walk with Him day by day.

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1: Today's Wisdom for Women is Proverbs 23, verses 1 through 3. When you sit to dine with a ruler, note well what is before you, and put a knife to your throat if you are given to gluttony. Do not crave his delicacies, for that food is deceptive. What is this saying to us as women? Well, we see there is a warning

0: things at any cost. Number 3, friendships are made at tables. When we eat with others, we let down our guard and become comfortable. Be careful who you are comfortable with. James tells us, therefore, whoever wants to be the friend of the world makes himself an enemy of God. Compromise leads to compromise, which leads to compromise. This is Debbie Bryson praying that the practical wisdom of God's word will make you wise.
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0: Romans chapter 8, verses 37 through 39. Yet in all these things, we are more than conquerors through him who loved us. For I am persuaded that neither death nor life, nor angels nor principalities, nor powers, nor things present, nor things to come, nor height, nor depth, nor any other created thing shall be able to separate us from the love of God, which is in Christ Jesus our Lord. This has been your sustaining word of the day, brought to you by Calvary Chapel of Manitowoc.
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2: In Jesus Christ, before time began, God had planned you out and gave you a free will that you could choose or not choose, and that you would live the life that you choose. 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

0: God's divine response. That's our topic today on CNV as we continue our studies in the book of Romans. In chapter 11, Paul points out that not all Jews have rejected God's message of salvation. Of course, Paul himself was a Jew, and so were the disciples of Jesus. We know that God chose the Jews to be the people who would bring salvation to the whole world. In this chapter, we also find helpful direction about the security that all believers share. It's vital that we remember that salvation by grace is not based on behavior, but belief. True faith will change the way we live, but those changes begin in our hearts. Now, let's join our teacher, Pastor Mike McIntosh, with the conclusion to our message, God's Divine Response, as we study God's Word, chapter and verse.
1: Greatly desiring to see you, being mindful of your tears, that I may be filled with joy. When I call to remembrance the genuine faith, not the fake faith, look at that, genuine faith, real faith, that is in you, which dwelt first in your grandmother Lois, and then in your mother Eunice. So here's three generations alive at the same time, and they have accepted Jesus. And Eunice, your mother, and I am persuaded, is in you also. Therefore, because I'm persuaded that this faith is in you, Tim, I want to tell you this. That's the therefore. What is he going to tell him? I remind you to stir up the gift of God which is in you through the laying on of my hands. Stir it up.

0: You're stirring up all the materials to make a great cake. You're stirring and stirring. If you don't stir, it won't work. And you should stir up whatever God has given you and you haven't used for a long time. Get into it right now. For God has not given us a spirit of fear, but of power and of love and a sound mind. Therefore, do not be ashamed of the testimony of the Lord. Don't be ashamed at all. You see, he called to remembrance that there's an entire family that was walking with God. He loved them. He really loved them. This was a genuine faith that he knew was in this young man. And when you look at the ninth verse, he says, who has saved us, speaking of God, who has saved us, number one, called us, number two, with a holy calling, not according to our works, but according to his own purpose and grace, which was given to us in Jesus Christ before time began. That should help you. Before time began, God had thought all of this out. Everything that's gone on for centuries. He didn't think out the smut and the dirt and the filth and the crime and the murders and the, you know, pornography and all the bad things. This is what the devil has brought into people's lives, that they use their own free will to choose to do these things. While on the other hand, you've used your own free will to no longer involve yourself in these things, nor endorse them. Like Ron said, I have to be very careful. If I go to a movie, I'm endorsing what is actually in that movie. And you have to be careful, because I'm investing into that movie. And could there be a missionary somewhere that could use the 10 bucks more? Could there be a well that could be dug? I remember when we built, I think we dug 32 wells in Ethiopia. Our church gave the funds for that. And I think of the people who are drinking fresh water today. Well, God knew before time began that there would be poverty in one of the richest nations of the world. Ethiopia used to be one of the richest, and now it's just one of the most devastated. The Queen of Sheba came to see Solomon, and she had millions and millions of dollars worth of gold and silver she brought to him, and she was amazing herself. And God knew that there would be people in San Diego, when they heard the call, would put in some money, and that these people would be drinking fresh water. He saw that. Now, did he elect us to do that? And does that word elect mean something else? Because when I'm under his authority, his kingdom is not managed the same way any business, any operation, any corporation, any government is operated. His ways are not our ways. His ways are beyond finding out. And so, when he, before time began, knew all these things that were going to be happening for us, we've got to step back for a moment and get a broader picture of our faith. Not according to our works, okay, so that gets rid of works again. But according to his own purpose. Now, he is teaching a future teacher, and he's telling the church in Rome the same thing, but in different language. He's now talking to the body of Christ in the book of Rome, but he's talking to a young minister that's going to be over 500 fellowships. He's going to be the bishop over all that. And he's teaching him that before time began, I'm talking to you because I see genuine faith. I see fruit in your life. I can tell that your mother and your grandmother have passed on the good news to you and that you are standing for Jesus Christ. Now, before time began, God knew that you wouldn't be doing works, but you would just by grace accept that God has called you. And you go forward from there. So, ending verse 9. Not according to our works, but it's all according to God's purpose and his grace, which was given to us in Christ Jesus before time began. But he has now revealed by the appearing of our Savior Jesus Christ, who has abolished death, thank God, and he's brought life, thank God, and immortality to light through the gospel of God, eternal life. Today, the 19th of August, was a very horrible day for my brother Kent and for my mother Ruth and for me, myself. It was the day that her firstborn son and our oldest brother was killed in Sacramento, California in an automobile accident. And I always called that day, that hot summer day in Portland, Oregon, when a friend came to tell us that news, that it was the day the earth stood still. I had so much anger and hatred in me, and I hated God even more from that time on. And I thought, what more could be dealt to us? We'd have such a bummer of a life, and it was just very hurtful. My mom didn't have any money, and she had a job, down a very high-paying job. She was a receptionist, and the people at her company chipped in, and the guys bought a set of tires for her, and some of the mechanics looked over her 56 Ford, and they gave us, I think they took a collection for $50, and we drove from Portland to Sacramento. Gas was 20 cents a gallon, so $50 was a lot of bucks. And when I saw my brother laying in that coffin, like many of you have seen your loved ones, I just couldn't believe it. I even said to him, because he was a real jokester, he had a tremendous sense of humor, he was a really funny guy, I said, "This is not very funny. Would you get up and get out of there? You're scaring us." And he never got up, and he never got out of there. It began to shape my life in a very negative way. I started drinking at that same time, and at 15, and alcohol did me no favors, to say the least. But then again, in 1961, God allowed me in my flesh to be the father as 16 years old, and our next door neighbor, who was my girlfriend, to have a baby out of wedlock. And we were too young to get married, and it just didn't work out. And I looked at all that hurt, and the first night I met my wife, Sandy, I told her about that baby and how horrible I felt about it. And then, you know, just, what was it, Thursday and Friday, that baby was at our house. And two of her babies, that one's at Arizona State University, another one is in junior high school, they spent the night and spent a couple of days with us. And we're best of friends, and they're with us all the time. And when I met God, I began to let him reconcile my hurts. I always tried to get the book straight, and I could never get them straight. You know what I mean? And so the more beer I drank, the more I'd cover up what the real issues were. But when God began working in my life, and I began reading scriptures, it sort of sorted it all out. That my brother, I wasn't in charge of his life. And though we had high expectations that he was going to bring us out of poverty, and that was the first thing I thought of, because we lived in poverty. And I always felt, because he had a college education, he was in military intelligence, and that he was just a great guy, that he would be our way out and I'd be able to go to school. And that made me bitter. And if you're bitter over something in your life, just say, "God, I don't understand it. I don't want to wrestle with it anymore." Just give it to him right now. And before you know it, it'll all work out, and you'll see the wisdom of God and how this all pans out in our lives. And deep hurt has come, and the devil has lied in your ear like he did to mine for many, many years. It's an amazing thing that had that little baby been aborted like the mother's mother wanted, there would not be four beautiful girls, that young women, three of them right now, all tremendous students, you know, in college and through high school, A's and B's all the way through, captains of their water polo teams, and just gorgeous young women who have great futures, that they would not even be born today had the devil won that battle. So when pain comes into your family, as Ron and Kim have learned about their daughter, they have admitted openly that they expect a phone call someday, and it's going to be the police to say, "We're sorry to tell you." But we're all hoping for greater than that. And there may be that "we're sorry to tell you" hanging out around you somewhere. Leave it in God's hands. Pray for it. Don't try to organize it and put it together according to how you would do it. Let God do it. He's so wonderful. He's magnificent when it comes to helping you with your hurt and your pain. He wanted his son to take it all off of you, but for some reason you and I hold on to some of it. No, we should just Take it, Lord Jesus. Take it. Take it away from me. I don't want to be bitter. I don't want to be angry. I don't even want to figure it out anymore. You use it according to your will and for your glorification, not for me. So when we see these thoughts about God, we need to realize he knows what's going on. Not us. It's all him. In 2 Timothy verse 9, saved us, called us. We've done nothing except the salvation and to accept the call. That's all we've done. In Jesus Christ, before time began, God had planned you out and gave you a free will that you could choose or not choose, and that you would live the life that you choose. And of course, the best life is to choose God. Now look at chapter 2 and look at verse 7 of Timothy here. Consider, so that means think right now, what I say, and may the Lord give you understanding in all things. So when it comes to the sovereignty of God, that he made a decision you disagree with, go to this verse and look at it again. Consider, all right, what I say, and may the Lord give you understanding in all things. And so we want to let God give us the understanding, not according to man, but according to his word. And we can go through his word and we see the answers cryptically almost woven through all these books. Consider what I say. And my prayer to all of you in this church is that the Lord God would give you all understanding. And look at the verse 10 right after that, because it answers Romans. Therefore, he says, for which I suffer trouble as an evildoer, even put in chains. But the word of God is not changed. So therefore, I endure all things for the sake of the elect. He's not fighting over the elect. He's enduring whippings and beatings and imprisonments, that they also may obtain the salvation which is in Christ Jesus with eternal glory. So Paul's really able to suffer and take the beatings, the chains, the handcuffs, the stocks in his feet, the slaps on the face, all of it, because he knows that anyone, Gentile or Jew, who is going to respond to the gospel is God's elect, and he will do this. And how do you keep out of these church skirmishes that actually hurt people and divide the body? And look at verse 14 of that same chapter. Remind them, and that's what I'm doing with you, remind them of these things, charging them before the Lord. Do not strive about words to no profit, to the ruin of the hearers. Charging them before the Lord not to strive about words to no profit, to the ruin of the hearers. And I circle this in my Bible. And God, I wrote, is talking about word fights. Have you ever heard word fights before among people in Christianity? He doesn't want us doing that. And elect and chosen and predestination are word fights for some people, that they have the answer. And their answer is put in a way that it hurts you and you don't understand, and you just throw your hands up, and millions of people have walked away. So we want to just love God, not that we first loved him, but that he first loved us. We just want to love him. That's all we want to do, don't you? I mean, isn't that it? You just want to love him and tell him, thank you for my health. Thank you for my friends. Thank you. You know, I love you, God. Now, that's pretty easy, isn't it? Now, I could make it really tough on you and say, can you prove to us you really love God? Would all of you go home today and keep a minute-by-minute journal? Put on a helmet with a camera on it that we could see everything you looked at? You know, and have people with helmets around you looking at you that we can make sure that you are just absolutely perfect? No. Is there anybody who would like to do that? We could do a virtual sinner show. Everybody's eligible. So let me leave you with that thought. There's nothing greater than to love God, but there's nothing greater than to love God than for God to love us. I have found that when God is loving me, sometimes the most powerful times where I have to, whoa, and sit down is when I'm not at my best. I have. Just when maybe anger has been something I thought it was gone. Something pops up and I think, oh Lord, I'm still holding on, aren't I? From the time of a little boy, I was getting in fights. And boy, I was just ready to go. And now it went to my mouth. Now it's in my heart, little pieces of it. And they're like little puzzles working in there, nano guys in there working, trying to get my anger back that I would curse or blow up or something. No. None of us are perfect. But God will love us even in our imperfection. That is something they say thank God for, don't you think? All those little areas of our lives that we struggle with. It's just amazing that He knows how to elect and how to accept. And I just think it's wonderful. Word fights. We want zippo, zero, nil, nada. No word fights. And this is our last verse, and we'll finish this chapter in our next message, chapter 2. And I wanted you to look at verse 3 and 4. I know it's out of sequence of what I've already done, but it ties it together. You, Timothy, he's talking, but how about you, the reader? You, therefore. And notice verse 1 starts, you, therefore. And whenever you see the therefore, you go up and look for the wherefore. So he's doing two therefores to take us back to the previous chapter. You, therefore, you must endure hardship as a good soldier of Jesus Christ. Some of you are in great hardship. You must endure it. That's very emphatic. But Corinthians tells us that God has worked it all out. There's therefore now no condemnation for those that are in Christ Jesus, that love the Lord, that are called to His will and purposes. God will not test you above what you're able to bear. And with that temptation or testing, He will also give you the means of escape. So if you'll, for your own good, circle the word hardship and realize that in this hardship, it is painful to be in hardships. Because you lose friends during hardships because they don't understand. People pull away from you and the hardship gets you to the place that I'm crucified with Christ. Nevertheless, I live, yet not I, but it's Christ who lives inside of me. And the life I now live in this flesh is by Him who loves me. And He gave Himself for me. He gave Himself in hardship. And in hardship is where the rough edges get taken away from you. And God's always going to be dealing. Man, He took the bad head, the bad mouth, the bad arms, the bad in my face, in your face, and got it down to attitude. Started working on attitude, but now there's these little nano pieces that want to come together every once in a while. And I have to plead the blood of Jesus Christ. But if I'm in a hardship, the devil stands before the throne of God and says, now watch what's going to happen to him. He's in hardship right now, and he's an usher. And he's supposed to be filled with the Holy Ghost, singing unceasingly when he leaves home on Sunday, and just be bubbling over when everybody sees him. And the devil just says, I'm going to get him now. I'm going to get him. He's really worried. He forgot to look to God. I've got his eyes off of God. His attitude's wrong. Ooh, I'm going to get him. And in that hardship, you don't fake and say, hello, welcome to the church today. How are you? Because the minute somebody says, I'm fine, how are you? You're a liar. I'm fine too. No, you're not. You're just lied. You should have stopped and said, well, I'd appreciate your prayers right now. And then you stop and pray for that person right then and there. And let God work as a church, as a body of Christ. And we have no idea the pain and the depth of agony of people's prayers into the night. We don't know that. But it sure does overflow in their lives and in the gentleness of their touch. Because God has a tender touch. So you endure the hardship. And as a good soldier of Jesus Christ, a good soldier. No one engaged in warfare entangles himself with the affairs of this life that he may please him who enlisted him as a soldier. Wow. settles it right there. I'm not going to have any word fights, but I realize I have a responsibility to endure hardship. I am not to be engaged in other things. If I'm in the war, the things of the world, personally for me, I've never been successful and they pull me down. And they get me distracted. I like to stay focused on the spiritual realm and see what's going on there, so I am relevant to help you. So through this all, there are no battles that God can't win. No one engaged in warfare entangles himself with the affairs of this life that he may praise him who enlisted him as a soldier. And also, if anyone competes in athletics, he's not crowned unless he competes according to the rules. According to the rules. And it is this book in 1 Timothy that gives us the great hope for all things of the people we love the most. And when people have word wars over theology, the Baptists believe this, the Pentecostals believe that, the Methodists believe this, the Episcopalians believe that, the Unitarians don't believe anything, and these people over here, it's just nuts. But look what he said in 1 Timothy chapter 2, verse 3. This is good, and it is acceptable in the sight of God our Savior. God our Savior, who desires all men to be saved and to come to the knowledge of truth. How many people does God want saved? All men. So why have a word war over the word elect? That's why Spurgeon's words were so great. Lord, save the elect, but then elect some more. So everybody that wants to come, this is the crux of the matter. God would have all men saved. Not just the ones that believe the doctrine of this denomination or that denomination, but those who will answer the call in Jesus Christ and allow God's grace to set them free.
1: Enduring hardships is part of every believer's life. God uses both the good and the bad circumstances we face in order to both strengthen our character and give us the ability to help others facing the same trials we've experienced. Allow Christ to be the center of your life so that you can be used to be a light in this dark and dying world. Now let me also tell you about this opportunity to be part of supporting this ministry through prayer. 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
1: It's 12:27.
2: It's 73 degrees.
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0: 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Our teacher here on Straight from the Heart is Senior Pastor Joe Foch. We're currently in the Old Testament, going verse by verse through Psalm chapter 119. Before we finish, I'll give you some additional information so you can contact us with any questions or comments. 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
1: We'll read down to 168. We'll look at this first section. Interesting, because there's really no petition here. This section, as we're closing the song, mentions initially the persecution that our psalmist has talked about many times, but then leans right over into the fact how even under those circumstances and under that pressure, he rejoices in God's word. He says, "Princes have persecuted me without a cause, but my heart standeth in awe of thy word. I rejoice at thy word as one that findeth great spoil. I hate and abhor lying, but thy law do I love. 7 times a day do I praise thee because of thy righteous judgments. Great peace have they which love thy law, and nothing shall offend them. Lord, I have hoped for thy salvation and done thy commandments. My soul hath kept thy testimonies, and I love them exceedingly. I have kept thy precepts and thy testimonies, for all my ways are before thee." You'll notice as we go through, he talks about loving the Lord's word 3 times here. He begins by saying, princes, magistrates, civil leaders, people in authority, those with the upper hand, it would seem, have persecuted me without a cause. If it's David writing, we well know that. If it's one of the writers after the diaspora, no doubt similar experiences. Princes have persecuted me without a cause, but my heart standeth in awe of thy word. The sense of it is, my heart trembles at your word. He says, look, there's authority, there's human, you know, influence, but Lord, you know, your word, it makes me tremble. It puts me in wonder. It makes my heart stand in awe, rather, Lord, of your word than men. I'm not in awe of the princes. I'm not trembling before them. But your word, Lord, it overwhelms me. And it speaks of the kind of thing, I think, when we have Jacob fleeing from his brother, the dream at Bethel. And he said, Jacob awoke out of his sleep. He said, surely the Lord is in this place. I knew it not. And he was afraid and said, how dreadful is this place? This is none other than the house of God. This is the gate of heaven. You know, the psalmist, I think, in a similar way is saying, you know, there's this that goes on around me. There's this that goes on around me. There's civil authorities. There's pressures. There's all of this. But he said, but Lord, your word, there are times, you know, it trembles. All of a sudden I realize, oh my goodness, Lord, this is what you were saying. This is alive. This is speaking to me. This stands off the page and it talks to me, Lord. It fills me with wonder. He says, I rejoice at thy word. And he describes what his rejoicing is like. He says, as one that findeth great spoil. Your translation might say treasure. It's the sense of the bounty after a battle, the spoil, the booty after war. He says, your word to me, I rejoice. And he said, it's like somebody who finds great spoil. It insinuates that there's been a victory. There's been a battle of sorts. That's the picture. And we're enriched by, and aren't we this evening, by the victory of someone else. He said, and your word comes to me like that, Lord. I rejoice in it. It's like someone on the battlefield, and, you know, the smoke is cleared. The victory's been won. And then someone looks, and there's great treasures. There's great spoil. He says, your word is like that to me. He says, I hate and abhor lying, but thy law do I love. It's okay to hate if we hate the right things and love the right things. And hate and love go together perfectly here and in many circumstances. He says this, I hate and abhor lying. That's a good thing. How about you? Especially when someone's lying to you, right? And you know they're lying to you. I hate and abhor lying, but thy law do I love. It's okay to hate the right things. Jesus talked about the deeds of the Nicolaitans. He said, which thing I hate. It's okay to hate the right thing. But I find, personally, when I look at this, that I kind of hate other people's lying more than I hate my own. Just me. I'm sure that none of you can relate to that, you know. I hate it when somebody else lies. I hate it when somebody, but, you know, I think, but how often do I kid myself? You know, how often I'm saying, Lord, I love you with all my heart, and yet I find some other thing sneaking in there. You know, oh, Lord, I can't wait to get up early and seek you. Then I find myself somewhere else. And I don't even do Facebook or Twitter or any of that stuff. You guys are crazy if you're in that world, you know. That's just more distraction. But, you know, isn't it funny that you find, you know, you hate other people's sin more than you hate your own? You know, it's okay to hate lying. Particularly when we measure it correctly and realize that deceit is sending people to hell. Satan is the father of lies. And there's something being foisted on the human race right now. Thousands are being slaughtered. Just Satan is laughing. You know, it's okay to hate lying. But thy law do I love. Seven times a day do I praise thee. Because of thy righteous judgment, seven times a day, probably an idiom just meaning continually. There's probably not measured out specific seven times. The idea here is, Lord, it's an idiom that means there's a continual praise. Lord, I hate lying, but Lord, I love your word. I see everything going on crazy in the world, and you should be able to relate to this. And then I look in the Bible, and I see what's true. I see everything crazy going on. I look in your word. I see what's true. I hear everything in the world telling me you can live morally however you want to live. And I look in your word and I see what's true. I hear all of this spiritual chatter out there in the world saying all of these different spiritual things. And I look in your word and I find what's true. I see people embracing all kinds of things that are destructive in their lives, sexual things and drugs and lies and deceit and all this. And I look in your word, Lord, in the middle of it, I find truth, Lord. I see the world disintegrating around me, and I find your word saying, when you see wars and rumors of wars, famine, pestilence, and earthquakes, let not your heart be troubled, neither let it be afraid. These are the beginning of sorrows. Your word, Lord. And he says, because of that, I continually, seven times a day do I praise. Lord, I praise you, Lord. And you're my hope. You're the light in my life. Your word, a lamp unto my feet, a light unto my path. We've been wonderful passages because of thy righteous judgments. I mean, he says this, look, great peace have they which love thy law. And nothing shall offend them. The idea is abundant peace have they which love thy law, and nothing shall stumble them. There won't be any stumbling. That's the idea. It tells us that if we love those who love the Lord, experience peace and stability in their lives in a crazy world. And it doesn't just say great peace, like the peace we experience is this, and it is, But it's more than that. It's abundant peace. It abounds to us in different circumstances. It doesn't say that we have peace because we get the raise we want, or we have peace because everything goes great at work, or we have peace because of this. But it just says, this writer saying, I love your word, Lord. I hate the deceit and the lying that's going on around me. But because I have your word, I rejoice all day long. I praise you. And I have the peace that I have is abundant. It flows without ending because it's not contingent on earthly experience. It's contingent upon the truth of your word. And I know the promises that you've made. And he says, abundant peace have they that love thy law. And nothing's going to stumble me. I know where the world is going. I know what's going on around me. I know what's happening, Lord. There's no stumbling. Lord, I have hoped for thy salvation. And it isn't just to hope for it. Gee, I hope there's going to be this. I've anticipated. He's expectant in his hope. Lord, I've hoped for thy salvation and done thy commandments. Well, of course, because you're anticipating the Lord is coming. Deliverance is coming. It comes from him. So there's the walking in his word, anticipating. Those things are consistent. My soul hath kept, guarded, protected, in a sense, thy testimonies. Not my physical, my soul, deep inside, Lord. I've gotten a hold of your testimonies. And my soul, Lord, hath kept thy testimonies. And again, I love them exceedingly. I have kept, a little bit of a different word than verse 167 there. It's my soul hath kept in the sense of protecting. Here it's I have kept in the sense I have observed thy precepts and thy testimonies. Is reason here? For all my ways are before thee. Now, that's a great, profound ending to this. You know, princes are persecuted. This stuff's going, but Lord, your word, your word, your word, your word, your word, your word, your promises, my delight, I love it. I hate lying. I hate what's false. I rejoice in what's good. And he comes to the end. He said, you know, I keep it. And he said, beyond that, I know that all, not most, all my ways are before thee. What madness tries to convince us that that's not true. What madness? You know, look down in the last verse in Psalm 176. He says, I have gone astray. The sense of that is, Lord, I go astray. He's saying here, my soul hath kept thy testimonies. I love them exceedingly. I have kept your precepts and testimonies for all my ways are before thee. And isn't there something in us sometimes that tries to convince us, yeah, well, I can't act that way in church. I can't act that way when Christians are watching. Or I can't act that way when the kids are home. Or I can't bring that up on the computer when people are around. You know, like there's some madness that tries to convince us that we can play with certain behavior when human eyes are not there. And this psalmist says, but you know, all my ways are before thee. The psalmist was honest enough to say, you know, I go astray. There's something that convinces us that that's not true. David, a man after God's own heart, would say, before thee and thee only have I sinned and done this great evil in thy sight. That's in his repentance. When he realizes what a mistake he's made. This is a man who loved the Lord, who, you know, who we're so, the whole earth that knows and loves the Lord is thankful to David for the songs that he's written for us. And in his complete honesty, he said, you know, he said, I had lost track of that all my ways were before him within his sight. And he said, in my repentance, I realized that I broke down again. And I said, Lord, it's before thee and thee only have I sinned, and I've done this great evil in thy sight. When, you know, most profound theology there is a personal relationship with the living Savior. To get up in the morning and sense his presence, spend time with him, be able to say to him, Lord, I love your word. I hate lying, Lord. I hate other people's lying more than I hate my own, so you're going to have to help me. And I know that my ways are ever before you. To the point where we would read, let the words of my mouth and the meditation of my heart be acceptable in thy sight, my Lord and my Redeemer. The words of my mouth, ever say something you were glad wasn't on a megaphone at the wrong place at the wrong time? Let the words of my mouth and the meditation of my heart. I don't know about you guys, but I can struggle there. I can be so angry at someone. Not really, but I'm just saying this to put you at ease. I can be so angry at someone that I think, would it be worth it? Would it just be a fast right? I could deny it. People will believe me. I'm a pastor. They'll think he made it up. He's saying, let the words of my mouth and the meditation of my heart be acceptable. And then you're saying, no, Lord, please forgive me. That's not wrong. You know, and that runs into different areas of life, different realms, you know. And when we let things like that play around, instead of bringing every thought into captivity to Christ, we rehearse it enough in our mind, the opportunity presents itself, and because we've rehearsed it enough, we don't have to think, we end up stepping right into it. And then, like David, we say, Lord, I messed up, Lord. My sin was ever before me. It was like a drought in my bones, Lord. It was killing me. And I realize, Lord, I've sinned, and it is before thee and thee only have I sinned, done this great evil in thy sight. The psalmist here says, you know, Lord, I have observed your precepts, your testimonies. He said, I know that all my ways are before thee. And let me tell you something. That's a blessing and a curse, isn't it? It means whatever trouble we're in during the day, some horrible experience surrounds us, we know this. That's before his observation. He's seeing that. He's there. It's not surprising him. He's not going to find out at the end of the day, gee, Joe got in trouble and I wasn't there to bail him out. No, he's there. All of our ways are before him. All of our ways. As we come to the last letter in the Hebrew alphabet, these last verses now, the interesting thing is this: the singer closes this longest of songs with greater dependence on the Lord than all the verses that he's gone through. You know, he had started this psalm, this song, saying, blessed are the undefiled in the way, who walk in the law of the Lord. I mean, I think, again, that counts me out right away. Blessed are they that keep his testimonies and that seek him with the whole heart. They also do no iniquity. They walk in his ways. Thou hast commanded us to keep thy precepts diligently. And then he begins and we follow. Oh, that my ways were directed to keep thy statutes. Then, you know, I will not be ashamed. And you'll have when I have respect your commandments, then I will praise thee with an upright heart when I shall have learned thy righteous judgments. He goes in right away. Lord, I know this is what's right. I know this is the way life should be lived. But Lord, I find these are the things that are wrong. These are the mistakes that I make. And then he sings this whole song about the Lord and about the Lord's word and remarkable things and things that we love as he goes through. And he comes to this last stanza. And in it, the way he presents, he's very honest. I'm more dependent on you than ever. I don't want to be left to do this alone. Remarkably. Let's read from 169 down. He says, let my cry come near before thee, O Lord. Give me understanding, and notice this, according to thy word. Let my supplication come before thee. Now he says, deliver me again, according to thy word. My lips shall utter praise when thou hast taught me thy statutes. My tongue shall speak of thy word, for all thy commandments are righteous. Let or may thy hand help me. for I have chosen thy precepts. I have longed for thy salvation, O Lord, and thy law is my delight. Let my soul live, and it shall praise thee, and let thy judgments help me. I have gone astray like a lost sheep. Seek thy servant, for I do not forget thy commandments. Great pathos here in these last verses. The section before that, he talked about the persecution, but there was no petition. He talks about the wonder of God's word and living in God's presence. Now, petition after petition again, he cries out to the Lord. Interesting ending to a long song. Let my cry. It's not just his prayer now, his cry. Come near before thee, O Lord. Give me understanding according to thy word. Look, we've all been in that situation. You know, we cry unto the Lord. Sometimes it can be in complete silence and the tears are running down our face. Sometimes, and I appreciate sometimes when I can be alone in the house or alone somewhere and there ain't anybody around, because there are times when I just need to cry out loud. And it does my heart good to get on my knees and to talk out loud and to cry out loud to him. If you haven't done it, try it. If you live alone, do it tomorrow morning. Let my cry come near before thee, O Lord. And now he kind of defines, he says, give me, what he's crying, give me understanding. And the Hebrew word here has the idea, the ability to discern. Understanding in that sense. And he says, it's according to your word. You're not just asking for knowledge. Knowledge puffeth up. Love edifies. You know people that they know so much you can hardly stand to be around them, because there ain't enough room in the room for their head, let alone you. Here he says, let my cry come before thee, O Lord. Give me discernment according to your word. Lord, let the truths of your word be in my life, that I have understanding of what's going on around me, that I can discern, Lord. That I just am not looking for information. I'm looking for application, Lord. Hear my cry, O Lord.
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0: the serpent that honors God. 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
1: When you are a small animal whose diet could injure or even kill you, eating can be positively dangerous. That danger increases if you belong to a family of animals that normally takes minutes or even hours to swallow your victim. The adult Texas thread snake is only about 6 or 8 inches long and a little thicker than a strand of spaghetti, and it has a jaw unlike any other creature. It eats ants that could seriously injure or kill it. As you may know, snakes generally take several minutes or even hours to swallow their food as they slowly stretch their jaw around their prey. But this method wouldn't work for the thread snake. Its lunch would have killed it by the time it was swallowed. So the thread snake has a lower jaw filled with teeth and a hinge in the middle. As the lower jaw hinges in and out several times a second like a swinging door, ants disappear into the snake in the blink of an eye. Thus they are able to down dozens of ants a minute. The Texas thread snake is more than a witness to God's wise design. Its unique jaw structure is essential to its survival. If evolution is true, the Texas thread snake would have become extinct during the millions of years it waited around for evolution to find a solution to its problem. In addition, since there is no other vertebrate with a jaw like the Texas thread snake, what could it have evolved from? Unlike the serpent in the Garden of Eden, the thread snake truly bears witness to God's greatness.
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1: Some weight isn't yours to carry, even when it feels like it is. You can spend a lot of strength holding things God never asked you to hold. Jesus put it simply, "Come to me, all who are weary and burdened, and I will give you rest." Rest. That means some things in your hands right now are meant to be set down, not gripped tighter. It doesn't mean you stop caring. It means you stop caring alone. Bring God the weight. WTSWLP, the sustainable.

0: This week on Through the Bible, we've been hearing about the Battle of the Gods. I'll bet you've been on the edge of your seat because the story is intense, isn't it? And Dr. J. Vernon McGee has some profound application for our lives today. I'm Steve Schwetz, and as we open to Exodus chapter 10, we're going to hear about Pharaoh's last appeal to Moses. And it's worth remembering that the same power that confronted Pharaoh's hardened heart is still changing hearts all over the world today. And that's why we share listeners' letters, not just to celebrate the ministry, that is a part of it, but to celebrate, more importantly, what God's Word is accomplishing. Here's Dr. McGee explaining why these stories matter to us so much.
1: I read letters from the foreign field and from people who accept Christ to let you know what the Word of God is doing today. And others write and tell us what a thrill it is to know that the Word of God, for instance, is going into India and China today. And they rejoice in what God is doing. And I read them letters, if you can believe my word and will believe it. I read it to let people know what the Word of God is doing today. And therefore, I read them that they might know. And if they're so led and guided, that they might want to have part in a ministry that is not just promotion, but is getting a job done. And the teaching of the Word of God today is reaching people everywhere. And I think it's honoring to the Word of God. I think it's honoring to the name of the Lord. And that's the reason we read letters. So I trust you'll believe me when I say to you that in answer to your question, why do you read letters? I read letters to let people know what the Word of God is doing today and that we're not spinning our wheels. We're actually reaching people with the Word of God. Their lives are being changed by the Word of God, not by me, because when these people hear a foreign broadcast, they do not hear my voice at all. I'm not even around. It's been translated. My message is into other languages, and the Bible teaching is what is going out today.
0: Decades later, that reason hasn't changed. We still share these stories for the very same reason. Listen to this testimony from Wayu, who listens and travels on the Bible bus in Indonesia. I'm a father of two, a husband and a grandfather. I was born in 1966 and previously worked for the Ministry of Education and Culture. My journey to faith began through an unexpected encounter with a man at a fish stall while visiting a relative. I invited the fish seller to attend Friday prayers with me. He replied, "I used to be like you, but now I believe in the Lord Jesus." His words struck me. I wanted to know, why do Christians worship Jesus? What proof is there that the Bible is truly God's word? The fish seller couldn't answer my questions, but he directed me to a church in Bekasi. There, as I asked those same questions and later met a Christian leader who patiently explained about Jesus and the truth of God's word, through that process, I came to believe in Jesus Christ and was baptized.

0: When others learned of my conversion, I faced strong rejection and even physical mistreatment, which eventually led me to leave my job. Today, I serve communities across West and Central Java, working among farmers, building relationships, and being accepted in society. Your Bible teaching program has been an important part of my life. Through it, I continue to grow in God's Word, and I was encouraged to start a small fellowship group in my home. Now, around 8 people gather with me regularly. Many of them cannot read or write, so the program has become essential for helping us learn Scripture. I'm so grateful to see their faith growing. Praise the Lord. Great story, isn't it? God is at work, and we want Him to be glorified. Let's pray. Lord, thank You for Your Word that's still calling people to Yourself and building faith around the world. As we open Exodus, Lord, teach us to trust You fully and never settle for compromise. In Jesus' name, amen. Here's Dr. J. Vernon McGee with our study of Exodus 10 on Through the Bible.
1: Now today we return here to the 10th chapter of Exodus at verse 10. And we are in this contest with Pharaoh. That is, it's actually the battle of the gods. And God is directing these plagues and judgment toward the idolatry, which was zoolatry, in the land of Egypt. Every one of the plagues was directed at a particular deity in that land, a particular idol. Fact of the matter is, God is beginning now to reveal His own power. He begins to demonstrate His power here, especially with the beginning of the hail. And now we come to this next one, which is that of the locust, and I begin reading here at verse 10. Pharaoh had called in Moses and Aaron and offered them another compromise after this judgment and plague of the hail, but was not acceptable to Moses because Pharaoh must let the children of Israel go and there cannot be any strings attached to it. Now will you notice as I read here at verse 10, and he said unto them, let the Lord be so with you as I will let you go. And your little ones, look to it, for evil is before you. The thing is that Pharaoh was very angry that they would not accept the compromise. And notice now, verse 11, not so, go now, ye that are men, and serve the Lord, for that ye did desire. And they were driven out from Pharaoh's presence. Pharaoh said, you just wanted to go out 3 days in the wilderness and serve the Lord, now I'll let you go, but leave your children here. They would not accept that compromise. Now we have the next plague that's coming up. And the Lord said unto Moses, stretch out thine hand over the land of Egypt for the locusts, that they may come up upon the land of Egypt and eat every herb of the land, even all that the hail hath left. And Moses stretched forth his rod over the land of Egypt, and the Lord brought an east wind upon the land all that day and all that night. And when it was morning, the east wind brought the locusts. Locusts went up over all the land of Egypt and rested in all the coasts of Egypt. Very grievous were they. Before them there was no such locust as they, neither after them shall be such. And they covered the face of the whole earth. That is in Egypt, so that the land was darkened. And they did eat every herb of the land, all the fruit of the trees, which the hail had left, and there remained not any green thing in the trees or in the herbs of the field through all the land of Egypt. Now, there are several things here that are revealed in this judgment. The judgment is that of the locusts, and you'll notice, first of all, that they were not caused to appear miraculously, and actually does not seem to be a miracle like some of the others are described to us. But they're not any less miraculous. The east wind brought them from somewhere else. Obviously, this east wind that had come up brought them, if you will notice, from somewhere over in Asia. And they certainly were common over in that area. They've been brought over a wide expanse of desert, and I guess they were pretty hungry when they got into the green Nile Valley, and they absolutely stripped everything. Now, the locust was probably the worst plague that they've had so far, because the locust is used in Scripture as a picture definitely of judgment. You have a great locust plague that Joel describes, and these locust plagues of the past are a picture of the judgment that is yet to come, and you will find that that is mentioned in the Word of God as you get over to the book of Revelation. The great locust plagues that are coming upon the land in Joel's prophecy, you have the great judgment of the locusts in the past, which is a matter of history, and then Joel moves on to say that there's coming that kind of a judgment. And locusts, therefore, are used as instruments of judgment, and that's what you have here. So they've come over the land, and they probably have had the greatest effect upon the land than anything else that has come upon that land in that day. Now I'm going to drop down here in verse 16. Then Pharaoh called for Moses and Aaron in haste, and he said, I've sinned against the Lord your God and against you. Now, this is the first time Pharaoh has made any kind of admission like this at all. You see, it took the plague of locusts. And you'll notice that there is method in the manner in which God is dealing with these people and that land and with Pharaoh in that day. The judgments are given in a systematic, orderly way, directed first at the different idols in the land of Egypt against zoolatry. Now he's beginning to direct these as definite plagues that are working a tremendous hardship upon the people to convince Pharaoh. And this last one, the locust one, has certainly had its effect. He's called for Aaron and Moses to come in, and he's made a confession. He says, forgive my sin only this once, and entreat the Lord your God that he may take away from me this death only. And he went out from Pharaoh and entreated the Lord. And the Lord turned a mighty strong west wind, which took away the locusts, cast them into the Red Sea. There remained not one locust in all the coasts of Egypt. But the Lord hardened Pharaoh's heart so that he would not let the children of Israel go. Now this man Pharaoh, the minute that the plague is removed, why, he changes his mind, and he goes back to his original position. And God's going to force him, you know, to let the children of Israel go. So after the locusts, why, there are actually to be only two more plagues. And this now is the next one, which is darkness. We speak of Egyptian darkness. Why, this is directed against the highest deity, the idol, in the entire worship of the people of Egypt. And notice this now, and the Lord said unto Moses, stretch out thine hand toward heaven, that there may be darkness over the land of Egypt, even darkness which may be felt. And have you ever been in a place like that? Well, the only time I actually felt darkness was down in Carlsbad Caverns years ago, when they used to turn out the lights and sing Rock of Ages. But they had the criticism of that from some of these unbelievers, and so they don't sing Rock of Ages anymore, I'm told. But that was very effective, and I've never been in darkness like that. Well, this was the kind of darkness that was over the land of Egypt, even darkness which may be felt. Verse 22, and Moses stretched forth his hand toward heaven, and there was a thick darkness in all the land of Egypt 3 days. They saw not one another, neither rose any from his place for 3 days. But all the children of Israel had light in their dwellings. And this was definitely a miraculous sort of thing. And we find now Pharaoh's ready again for a fourth compromise. And this fourth one is the last compromise, because after this he's really going to have to stand to it and permit the children of Israel go. Verse 24, and Pharaoh called unto Moses and said, go ye, serve the Lord, only let your flocks and your herds be stayed. Let your little ones also go with you. Now, you would think that just leaving their flocks and their herds would be a real compromise. In other words, Pharaoh has come a long ways in making concessions to Moses, and you'd think this one would be agreeable. Well, I find in this, again, a corollary or a parallel with the children of Israel and with us today. God called them to get out of the land of Egypt, lock, stock, and barrel. And not only were they to take their children's not to be left there for the schooling and the education of Egypt. They are not to be a success in Egypt. They are to go and take their place with God's people. And we've said that was the most subtle temptation a Christian has today. We expect to bring up our children in the world. We want them to be a success in the world today. And then we wonder why the world wins them over and we lose them. It's quite obvious to see. I heard a Christian mother tell about how her son had gone away to a godless school and how he had gone up in the world. She didn't mention to me that he lost his faith, although he had at that time. But she told about how he was being advanced. He had graduated from this school, given a very fine position. And he's high up, by the way, today. And his name has been in public print many times. And then she came with tears in her eyes as she told me the sad story of how she lost her boy, that he turned his back upon everything. Well, that's the way she started him out. And naturally, she lost him. That's a subtle temptation. Now, this one here is one that gets people today, too. Leave your flocks and your herds. And I find that there are a great many Christians. They say, yes, we want to serve the Lord. We are faithful in our church. We support our pastor. And we give to the Lord's work, and we are for missionaries. But have you ever noticed the way they do business? They do business in the land of Egypt. Their flocks and their herds are down there. And they're very much interested in those flocks and herds. Let me tell you, they'll put those flocks and herds above everything else. And if they have to make a choice to serve God or to go make a trip to Egypt for the flocks and herds, you know what direction they go. They go with the flocks and herds. It's interesting that a great many Christians say, well, you know, that on Sunday I serve the Lord, but during the week I'm out in the old cold, hard business world. And I'm afraid a great many so-called Christians out in the old cold, hard business world today live just like the old cold, hard business world. And you can't tell them from the others. Their lives are just like the ones in the land of Egypt. And they certainly have all their investments in the world today. I'm of the opinion that the rapture of the church would break the heart of a great many Christians. You know what it would do? It would separate a great many Christians from their investments that they have today in the world. You'll have to go off and leave that safety deposit box, that savings account, those stocks and bonds, that real estate, all that you had given your time and your heart to. You're going off and leave it at the rapture of the church. And I believe it'll be a heartbreak for some people to do that. Now, notice what Moses says to this compromise. And believe me, Moses makes a real distinction here. There'll be no compromise. Compromise is immoral. Morley, years ago, said compromise is immoral. And a candidate for president of the United States quite a few years ago, back in the, I guess, in the late 50s, said that compromise is not immoral. Well, it is, friend. Always is for a child of God. And in verse 25, listen to him now. And Moses said, thou must give us also sacrifices and burnt offerings that we may sacrifice unto the Lord our God. Our cattle also shall go with us. Now listen to this. There shall not a hoof be left behind. Moses said, when we go out of the land of Egypt, we are not even going to leave a hoof track back in the land. Thank God for Moses. He won't even leave a hoof track. He'll avoid every appearance of evil. And did you know that the Red Sea washed out all of those hoof tracks? Remember, the cattle went over also, as well as the people. And when that Red Sea came back, it washed out all the tracks. Moses told him, He said, we won't even leave a hoof track when we leave this land. We're leaving nothing in the land of Egypt. How about it, Christian friend? If the Lord Jesus came at this moment and took you out of this world, and you say, oh, that'd be wonderful. Would it be wonderful? What are you leaving in the world that you've got your heart in today? Would it break your heart to go off and leave your real estate, to leave your wealth, to leave what you've accumulated, actually to leave your unsaved relatives as your sons and daughters? Moses said, when we leave Egypt, we won't even leave a hoof track. This is terrific, by the way. Now notice, for therefore must we take to serve the Lord our God, and we know not with what we must serve the Lord until we come thither. But the Lord hardened Pharaoh's heart, and he would not let them go. Now, God's going to begin now to make him face up to it. And Pharaoh said unto him, get thee from me. Take heed to thyself. See my face no more. For in that day thou seest my face, thou shalt die. And Moses said, thou hast spoken well. I will see thy face again no more. They're going to leave, by the way, and going to leave short. And this is God's plan and program. Now in chapter 11 here, we come now to the last chapter in this section of the contest with Pharaoh. And actually, there are 10 plagues. Some would say 11 plagues. I'm of the opinion that you might put down 11, but at least a minimum of 9. And so here is what I would call the 10th one. Now in chapter 11, verse 1, and the Lord said unto Moses, yet will I bring one plague more upon Pharaoh and upon Egypt. Afterwards he'll let you go hence. When he shall let you go, he shall surely thrust you out hence altogether. Speak now in the ears of the people, and let every man borrow of his neighbor, and every woman of her neighbor, jewels of silver and jewels of gold. Now I'd like to offer an explanation right here. We'll have this before us again. But actually, what we have in this matter of borrowing, it means they were collecting back wages. You see what had happened. They had served here in the land of Egypt as slaves, and they hadn't been paid anything. And so now they are to be paid. And this is what they're to do. The word literally is ask of his neighbor. Go and ask for your back wages. That's the thought that is here. And the Lord gave the people favor in the sight of the Egyptians. The Egyptians now glad to pay them all to get rid of them. Moreover, the man Moses was very great in the land of Egypt, in the sight of Pharaoh's servants and in the sight of the people. And Moses said, thus saith the Lord, about midnight will I go out into the midst of Egypt, and all the firstborn in the land of Egypt shall die. From the firstborn of Pharaoh that sitteth upon his throne, even unto the firstborn of the maidservant that is behind the male, and all the firstborn of beasts. And there shall be a great cry throughout all the land of Egypt, such as there was none like it, nor shall be like it any more. But against any of the children of Israel shall not a dog move his tongue against man or beast, that ye may know how the Lord doth put a difference between the Egyptians and Israel. And all these thy servants shall come down unto me and bow down themselves unto me, saying, get thee out, and all the people that follow thee, and after that I will go out. And he went out from Pharaoh in a great anger. And the Lord said unto Moses, Pharaoh shall not hearken unto you, that my wonders may be multiplied in the land of Egypt. And Moses and Aaron did all these wonders before Pharaoh. And the Lord hardened Pharaoh's heart so that he would not let the children of Israel go out of his land. Now, in one sense, the contest is over, but actually not, and it's still a battle of the gods. Now, the plague of darkness, I should have said at that time that the Egyptians worship Ra Amun. You have seen these signs in Egypt of the disk, it's the sun, and the rays shooting out like spokes from a wheel. You find it over the doorways. I suppose I saw that at least 25 times when I was in the land, still there today. It comes down from the days, actually, of Moses. Now, that darkness was that. Now, the gods of Egypt always claim the firstborn of both man and beast. That belonged to the gods. Now, God takes theirs that belong to them. But he's going to make a difference between the children of Israel and the Egyptians. But the difference now is not just that there will be no death angel passing over the land of Egypt. The death angel will pass over the land of Egypt because there's no difference in God's presence. There's no difference between Jew nor Gentile, actually. And so the thing that will make the difference, there will be now the blood of a lamb put on a doorpost. And this will be the beginning of the oldest religious holiday that there is, and it's the Passover feast. And that Passover is one of the most eloquent portraits of the Lord Jesus that you have in the Old Testament. And we're going to see that next time when we come to the 12th chapter of the book of Exodus. And I urge you to read over that 12th chapter. It's a long chapter. Read it over several times. And next time, we'll take those 51 verses and we'll look at this oldest and greatest of religious holidays that speaks of the death of the Lord Jesus Christ. May God bless you, my beloved.
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2: It's 73 degrees.
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1: It's almost like, as a baby Christian, rather than looking to the Lord and doing it for Jesus, it's almost like you're looking to the pastor or looking to leadership or looking to the rest of the church. And if the church lets you down or a pastor lets you down, which people will do, some people fall away. It's one of the saddest things I've seen in ministry. And this was Paul's heart for the Thessalonians. It wasn't just, you're accusing me. You're going to cause this baby church about 6 months old with baby Christians in it. If you can discredit their pastor, then some of them may walk away from Christ. So you can see his urgency, his need and desire and want to speak the truth clearly and to say, wait a minute, this is a false accusation. This isn't true.

0: Today, Pastor Mark will be reminding you that the enemy is very active in this world, and unfortunately, very active in the church. Sadly, many have been burned by others in the church, and they chose to forsake the fellowship of the brethren. This is very dangerous because you're robbing yourself of accountability and fellowship. Well, thanks for staying with us today as we come to the table. The Daily Bible Study Program of Pastor Mark Kirk of Calvary, Knoxville. The devil wants to kill, steal, and destroy. This is why it's extremely important to go to church. The enemy roams about like a roaring lion, seeking whom he may devour. The easiest target for lions are those who are the weak of the herd and are straggling behind. Stay in church and remain in prayer and in his word. Now, let's join Pastor Mark in the book of 1 Thessalonians chapter 2 with today's edition of Come to the Table.
1: All right, if you have your Bibles, open them up to 1 Thessalonians chapter 2 as we look at verses 5 through 8 today is as far as we're going to get. As I said, because we're not going to be able to get as far. Next week, we'll go on. I'm sure there'll be, the traits of a godly leader, part 3. And so that's all right. But last week, we started looking at the list of things that Paul and his companions did while they were in Thessalonica in order to prove their love and demonstrate their sincerity. And so this week, we're going to see things they did and didn't do, especially as we get into next week in the same thing. And we really see Paul putting a defense for himself up. And why was Paul staging this defense? Again, remember, the reason Paul was staging this defense is because Paul was being falsely accused by people in Thessalonica and outside of Thessalonica, these traveling evangelists, if you will, that were saying, Paul doesn't really love you, Thessalonica. Paul's in this for himself. And Paul says, wait a minute, not only is that not true in my heart for you, and I'm going to show you by the evidence and the fruit that that's not true, but he was upset because he can cause a young believer to stumble. You know, one of the things that I've seen over the years in ministry is oftentimes over the years, and we've been here now in Knoxville 23 years, I've been involved in ministry probably 27 or 28 and saved for 30 some. But what I've seen over these 30 some years is that you'll see attacks come against the church and against pastors from time to time. Sometimes maybe warranted if there's a pastor that falls or whatever, but the majority of the time it's simply an attack by the enemy that comes against the church or comes against pastors or leaders. And there's two reasons. One, to tear the church down, but also there's another reason, and that is to push believers away from God. To push them away. Now, what do I mean by that? I'll give you an example. If you're a baby believer and you come to Calvary Chapel and some rumor gets started about Pastor Mark, you know, and probably a lot of things could be said about Pastor Mark that would be true, and God, you just have to give me grace. But let's say there's something that's said that's a sin rumor about Pastor Mark, and you believe it, and you're a baby Christian. What happens? Well, if Pastor Mark is not going to walk with God, why should I? And I've seen that attitude. It's almost like as a baby Christian, rather than looking to the Lord and doing it for Jesus, it's almost like you're looking to the pastor or looking to leadership or looking to the rest of the church. And if the church lets you down or a pastor lets you down, which people will do, some people fall away. It's one of the saddest things I've seen in ministry. And this was Paul's heart for the Thessalonians. It wasn't just you're accusing me. You're going to cause this baby church about 6 months old with baby Christians in it. If you can discredit their pastor, then some of them may walk away from Christ. So you can see his urgency, his need and desire and want to speak the truth clearly and to say, wait a minute, this is a false accusation. This isn't true. You see, when it comes to leadership, and this isn't just for pastors, this is for you when you're doing discipleship. Paul's saying what they're saying about me, you know, maybe I used to be that kind of man, but I'm not that kind of man now. I used to be a man that maybe wasn't very loving. I was a Pharisee of Pharisees. I was very harsh. I was very brutal. But now I was like a nursing mother among you. You know that. I was gentle with you. The things they're saying, forget what my past was. You see where I'm going. And when people can see where you're going and they see you're going in a godly direction, they're going to follow you. It's interesting. Matthew Henry, a very famous English pastor and commentator. I have Matthew Henry's commentaries in my Bible program. But he was a very famous English pastor and commentator. He went to London. At this time was a nobody, if you will. And he met a very beautiful young lady who was very, very wealthy and of great nobility. She was very well known and she was very important. He was almost like a nobody. It's that whole story of somebody super rich and whatever, and then nobody meets them and they fall in love. And you know how the families are. The parents get nervous and wait a minute, this shouldn't be this way and this won't work. And one's from a very wealthy background doing great, one's not. And I don't know that I like this. And so she went to her father and she said, can I marry him? He wants to marry me, father. Would you allow me to marry this? Would you give me your blessing? Would be another way of saying it. And she said, her dad replied and said, look, this Matthew Henry, he has no background. You don't even know where he's from. And notice her response. She said, yes, you're right. I don't know his background. I don't know where he's from, but I can see where he's going and I want to go with him. Isn't that beautiful? See, that's what true leadership is. It doesn't matter about your past. It's where are you going now? And are you living in such a way that inspires other people around you to say, you know what? I heard that guy was a whatever in the past, but look how he's living now. I want to go that way. Forget the past. Let's move forward in the way they're going. I want to follow that. We need to be those types of leaders. And that is exactly what Paul was to the Thessalonians. Even though they didn't know him, because he'd only known them for a short amount of time, they could see where Paul was and where Paul was going. And Paul's reminding them, let me remind you what I did for you. Let me remind you my heart, my love, the way I ministered to you, so that you don't, forget that and listen to these false teachers. And I want to add this too. It wasn't so much for Paul's reputation. You know, we all naturally want to protect our reputation. It's human nature to be self-defensive. We want to defend ourselves, especially when it's something we know is not true. Defend our own nature. Paul wasn't trying to defend his reputation. Paul would say, look, I don't want you following me. I mean, maybe follow me as I follow Christ. I want to be an example, but ultimately you're following Jesus. Get your eyes on him. It's the Lord's reputation. It's the church's reputation. It's the reputation of Jesus Christ is what Paul was concerned about. And so Paul didn't want people to fall away because of accusations against him and do any damage to these young believers. Well, let's jump into it. Notice here where we ended last time. If you remember in chapter 2, Paul was talking about when they showed up there in verse 4. He said, we didn't come pleasing men. We came to please God who tests our hearts. And here's where we take up in verse 5 today. He says, for neither at any time did we use flattering words, as you know, nor a cloak of covetousness. God is witness. Now notice Paul says the first thing they ever did was use flattering words when ministering to them in order to manipulate them or to get something out of them, which by the way is what these traveling evangelists were doing. And they were saying, Paul's doing the same thing. He's traveling around telling you flattering things, trying to make you happy, trying to please you, tell you what you want to hear so that you'll give money, and Paul's just going to put it in his pocket. And how many are guilty of this today in the body of Christ and even behind pulpits? Oftentimes speaking flattery in order to get a response out of the people. You know, whatever the flattery might be, telling people what they want to hear so you can get out of them, you know, what you want to get out of them. It's such a deadly trap. You know, flattery in Scripture. And I'm going to give a balance of flattery and godly encouragement. Don't worry. Let's start with flattery. Flattery in Scripture is only spoken of as evil. Did you know that? There's no such thing as good flattery. Now, we use the terminology, well, I'm being flattered. Well, then, you know, stop it. Here's the problem with flattery. Flattery leads to pride. You start believing what people say. Oh, you're just the best this, or you're the best that, whatever. And it tends to start going to your mind. You start thinking, well, maybe I am a little bit more special than others. Maybe I do have something that other people don't have. Look, we all have different gifts and different abilities. But if you allow the flattery, that's why you see a lot of these stars that get super famous. They flatter them so much that they become like little children. If they can't get what they want, they pitch a fit. Because they're better than everyone. They're this special thing. And they don't realize you've been deceived. The Bible says those who flatter you spread a net for your feet. It's something to trap you in. No godly flattery exists anywhere. And so the Bible says we're not to use any kind of flattery. It leads again to pride and foolish decisions and can lead to a downfall and destruction if we don't reject it. And that's why oftentimes you'll see people that, again, leaders and all, people try to flatter them before they ask for what they want. Lord, we know that you are a wise man and you're a man from heaven. We know that. So what should we do? Should we give to Caesar or not? So they ask an impossible question by buttering him up. So to make it look like I've got a good motive. I think you're the best. When really the motive was horrible. I'm just trying to get what I want, some way to trap you and get you in trouble. Well, the Lord didn't fall for it, obviously. And he didn't allow that flattery to come in. So Paul says, you know, we don't do that either. We haven't used flattering words in order to get money or anything else out of you to stroke your ego, if you will. So it's something we've avoided. But now Paul's not addressing godly encouragement here. Understand this. Godly encouragement is just that. It is godly encouragement. If you know of a brother or sister who needs to be encouraged and they need to be built up, then build them up. Let them know, hey, God really used you the other day and that was awesome. Well, I really ministered to my heart or wow, this whatever. That's not flattery. All right. Flattery is if you're doing it just to butter them up and you don't really believe it, but you want to get something out of them. You know, I know that you're just the most kind and generous person. And I saw the kind of car you drive. Obviously, you've got money. You're really blessed. And I just got some needs. And the needs I have are this and this and that. Now, I don't know whether or not you could help in any of that. I mean, obviously, you have money and you're probably one of the nicest people I've ever met. You're buttering them up. Give me cash. Again, that's what they're doing, right? Again, how many pastors do that in the pulpit? They butter people up. I know there's nobody in town like Calvary Chapel. You guys are the best givers. Nobody gives like you. You know why? Because you've got bigger hearts than pretty much anybody I've ever seen in Knoxville. There's nobody as kind as you guys. So I know that when we take the offering up, I know you guys are going to give amazingly. I just want to say, before we get there, I want to say thank you. I want to say thank you right now because I know we're going to completely fund everything that we're asking. Now, some of us would go, well, yeah, I guess I'm pretty nice. I'll give a little bit more today. Some of us are going to go, wait a minute. We got a shyster up there, right? Well, you would be right. Because you've not allowed the flattery to get to your heart. It's evil. But godly encouragement, you know, go for it. You guys are serving the Lord. You're being a great witness. That's good. That's not flattery. That's building someone up. It's a blessing. Now notice what else Paul does. He declared in this verse again, also they didn't use a cloak or literally pretended causes for getting something from them. It kind of goes with the whole flattering thing. Connected together, we didn't hide behind something. We didn't use fake words and clever schemes to make money and do this and that. He said, you know, we're not using gimmicks or whatever. We're being honest with you. That's the bottom line. If there's a need, we'll let you know the need's known, but we'll leave it between you and the Lord as to whether you get involved in that need, because I know that God will move in your heart. God is more than able to do that. And so Paul says, we didn't take advantage of you. We came to give. We didn't come to take. He says, verse 6, nor did we seek glory from men. Now notice that. That's another big danger of the pulpit, but can happen outside of the pulpit as well, either from you or from others, when we might have made demands as apostles of Christ. Look, we're apostles of Christ. Paul can say, I've seen Jesus eye to eye. He did. I saw him. A vision from heaven appeared to me. The Lord showed himself to me. Now, because I've seen the Lord and God has used me in great ways to heal, then, you know, really, you guys need to help me financially. Because I'm going to move on to the next villages and the next towns. Paul never did that. As a matter of fact, we're going to see next week, Paul said, not only did I not do that, everywhere I went on a mission work, I got a job. So you'd never have to pay me. I didn't want any of you to stumble and think I'm here for your money. He goes, no, I carried my own load. And I could have asked as an apostle for that. He said, I didn't even pull that card. I didn't play that game. Why? Because I love you. And I don't seek glory from men. Again, notice, first of all, he says that he didn't seek glory from men. Again, a real temptation in the flesh to seek glory from men. And this goes to pastors as well. This is going to be a real temptation. I think of Pastor Abahabahabahabahabah. Now, we'll wait for the interpretations. No, I'm kidding. Pastor Nadab and Pastor Abihu. All right? What am I talking about? Aaron's two sons. They fell in the sin of getting glory. Now see, now if we fall in the sin of getting glory, God doesn't strike us dead because Jesus died on the cross and his grace covers, and then we have more time to get this right. Jesus hadn't died on the cross when Nadab and Abihu were there. And he said, nobody gets the glory but me. So God poured out his glory when the temple was done. They put the ark in there. God fills it with his glory. And what a pastor Nadab and Pastor Abihu do. They get excited about all the glory and they decide, I want a little bit of that. I feel God's spirit poured out. So I want to kind of strut around and receive some of that while I'm up here. Kind of feeling it, right? Right? What happens? They ran in to offer incense in front of the people. While God was pouring out his glory, hey, look at us. Bam. God struck him dead. Now again, I'm glad God didn't do that today. Because I wonder how many of us would make it in the ministry. But the bottom line is God saying, God gets the glory. Man doesn't get the glory. And so he says, we didn't come in there strutting around. We're the great apostles. Lift us up. Talk about, tell how great we are. And then we'll share something, right? He just said, look, we just came and lived among you as brothers. We loved you. We poured our life out. We gave to you. We didn't take from you. We lived our life in front of you. So careful in this area. And again, there's something that comes natural in our sinful flesh where we want to receive glory. And we all know it from childhood. You start dreaming about what kind of famous star you can be. At least I did. Maybe you never did that. Maybe you never wanted to be famous or have glory. I did. Oh, I could be maybe a straight football player. It moves different. Depends on your age, right? And girl or boy, I get all that. The danger is you grow out of that. The danger is you become an adult and you still want all that glory. Right? We have to be so careful. And Paul says, I could have done this. I could have made demands. But due to love and godly motives, I didn't do that. And this is one of the things that leaders in God's church and individually in discipleship, we have to strictly guard ourselves against this kind of thing. And we have to guard ourselves from taking advantage of God's people. Because again, that could be easy to do. I mean, pastors can do that. I've heard of pastors. They'll kind of just let the need be known, kind of whatever. It's the worst thing in the world a pastor can do is let people know his needs. And here's godly encouragement. I'm going to separate this from flattery. The body of Christ, if they hear that, they'll respond. They just do. And if a pastor's greedy, all he has to do is say, boy, I sure could use him. New car, but we just can't afford it, you know. Ministry's hard, and kids are all in college, and my shoes, too. I could use your shoes, and, you know, and anyway, I can't say that because I've got decent shoes on. And anyway, you get my point. If you really thought that I needed shoes, some people would probably buy me shoes, right? Because we have a heart for that. I would do the same for you. We love each other, right? But what Paul is saying is, I didn't do that. I didn't show up and talk about how I need a new robe and how I wish I had a better camel or whatever the case might be. You know, I travel from town to town. I need like a new Audi camel or something. I need one that's going to be nicer because I do a lot of traveling, you know, or, you know, whatever brand you name. And so notice what he says here. He says, we didn't seek glory from any, either from you or from others, that we might have demands as apostles of Christ, but we were gentle among you, just as a nursing mother cherishes her own children. Notice he says they were gentle among them as a nursing mother. What a descriptive picture, a nursing mother and how they treated the Thessalonians. I was watching a mom this last week, and I was prepping for this and thinking about this, seeing this mom take care of these kids. She had several kids around her. Moms are amazing. Because like I said, I still focus on just keeping one thing going at one time. And mom's like doing all these things, carrying on conversation and grabbing kids and pulling them back and putting one here and putting a pacifier there and doing all these things. They're amazing. You guys are amazing. It's a gift of the Lord. It truly is. But how's a nursing mother cherish her own children? Here's how she does it. Number one, notice this. She spends time with them. She spends time with them. And that again is what we need to be doing as a body of Christ with each other if we're going to be discipling and training people up. Spending time with each other and in love with the Lord, showing that affection. That's part of that nursing. Paul says, I spent time with you. What else? She holds them close and protects them. Paul was holding them close. Paul was protecting them against these false teachers and these lies that were going on around. Notice next, she gently and faithfully feeds them, make sure that they have plenty of food. You know, a mom's not going to let her baby go hungry. If she has any way to make sure that baby has food, they're going to get fed. And Paul says, I did the same thing with you guys. This is how a nursing mother would do things. She watches over them next and protects them from harm or danger. You know, guarding from things that might harm them. Mom is always on watch to see where the kid is. You know, you'd be talking to somebody here and the kid's crawling out, you know, toward whatever. Mom pulls him back. She's always watching. The peripheral's always going. Here's another one. This is interesting to me, and that is she changes the diapers without complaining, and she doesn't scold them every time they get a diaper change. I can't believe you did that again. Oh, my goodness. You're like 3 months old. It's time to grow up. I'll change it a little tighter this time, right? See, in ministry, though, when you're discipling people, we can be that way. We need to be very gracious. I've learned over the years. I was too harsh at the beginning. And I've learned over the years, and I'm not saying I'm batting 1,000 now, but I've learned, you know what? Be gracious. You know, people will spiritually mess their diaper as they grow in the Lord. Maybe I shouldn't use this analogy, but we're already involved. Here we go. The bottom line is, how do we treat them when that happens? Do we yell at them? How could you do that again? How dare you? No, we clean them up. We give them a new diaper. And we say, now let's try this again. Come on. You can do this. Now, it's different if they've been walking with the Lord for 15, 20 years and they're still doing that same thing. At that point, you're like saying, look, and we're going to get into next week where Paul talks about being a fatherly figure as well. This is the motherly picture of what Paul was doing with the believers there. There's a fatherly side of that as well. And that is, you know what? Look, you're 15 years in the Lord. You shouldn't be doing this. You moved in with your girlfriend? Look, I expect a baby Christian of the world to do that. You've known Christ for 15 years. You need to repent. You need to repent right now. You need to move out today. You need to be firmer. Why? Because they know better. So there's a motherly side of cherishing and gentleness. There's a fatherly side saying, it's time to stop it. You know, and dads are good for that. You know, mom will come here, let me see your owie. And dad's like, pow, you know, so don't do that again. Mom fixes owies, dad makes them. I'm just kidding, anyway. But what else does a mom do? She gives great attention and does her best to meet their needs. Always watching, sometimes even stays up all night if necessary. You know, even when she needs sleep as well. You know, moms are up all night. If their kid needs them, she's there. We need to be there for each other. Paul says, I was there for you that way, 3 Thessalonians, but he's giving the example. This is how a leader does. This is what we do for each other. We're available. We love each other. We spend time with each other. And here's another one. You'll never see a nursing mother hit her time clock. Well, I've been working all day with this kid. I'm out of here. You know. Now, I understand a mom saying, you're home, you deal with it for a while. I got that one, okay? I got that. That's called helping her out. But she didn't clock out and say, I'm done now till tomorrow morning. I mean, moms are moms forever, right? And dads should be dads forever. So what about ministry? We're always on the clock. If you're serving the Lord, you're always serving the Lord. You're always living that example, no matter where you are. So Paul says, this is how we did this with you guys. And notice he says, we cherished you, which means to treat with tender love or to foster with tender care. Again, emphasizing the tenderness with which Paul and his companions treated the Thessalonians, even as that, again, nursing mother. We were gentle with you. We didn't come in and be harsh with you. These guys are harsh that are traveling around. He's saying, oh, we weren't harsh. And notice lastly, verse 8, he says this, and this will be as far as we get today. So affectionately longing for you, we were well pleased to impart to you not only the gospel of God, but also our own lives, because you had become dear to us. Notice what he says. He says, we loved you so much that we not only gave you God, we gave you ourselves. It's one thing to say, I'm going to share the word with you and we'll do a Bible study. It's another thing to personally get involved. Paul's saying, I'm getting personally involved in this and giving of myself to you. True love is not simply giving things out, but giving ourselves out, which is needed when raising children and also needed when raising disciples. This is something that, again, the Bible says we're to do as followers and leaders in the kingdom of the Lord. Now, as I said, next week we'll get into more of, you know, part three, if you will, of these godly traits of a leader. And Paul's going to talk about more that they did for them and show that fatherly side when we get into next week. But for today, what I want to focus on is that nurturing, cherishing part that we should have, and that giving nature that we should have for each other in ministry. A willingness to die to ourselves for other people, a willingness to give, a willingness to serve. You know, maybe God's asking you to step out and do a discipleship. Have you ever done a discipleship? Well, I don't know how. Well, you know what? Sit down with somebody and go through the book of John. Just meet with them. Say, well, they need to be discipled. Sit down and go through the book of John with them. Maybe get a discipleship book that you can work through them. Whatever the case might be, God's calling you to step out and do something, then step out and do it. You know, again, a nursing mother is going to do whatever the child needs, regardless of her situation. And so what Paul is saying is that's how we treated you Thessalonians. And what a great way for us to view how we need to be treating each other in the Lord.
0: Been listening to Come to the Table with Pastor Mark Kirk. Pastor Mark has been teaching through the book of 1 Thessalonians. The Apostle Paul was arguably one of the greatest Christian missionaries and wrote most of the books of the New Testament. Yet Paul tells the Thessalonians that everything is done by God and through the power of the Holy Spirit. Paul didn't try to convince the Thessalonians with flattery or fancy language. He merely preached the gospel to them. And it was the Holy Spirit who opened their hearts to accept God's word and transform their lives. 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And we hope you've been blessed by this time today in the book of 1 Thessalonians. 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
1: Are cities driving evolution? This is Ken Ham, encouraging the church to start our thinking with God's Word. I once saw a study that claimed cities are driving evolution and spawning new species in as little as 20 years. But what do they mean by evolution? Well, they say evolution refers to the frequency of certain genes in a population. In other words, it's a frequency of genes that were already there. That's not evolution. Nothing new was created. What these researchers observed wasn't evolution. It was adaptation and speciation within a kind because of already existing genetic information. These

0: Romans chapter 8, verses 37 through 39. Yet in all these things, we are more than conquerors through him who loved us. For I am persuaded that neither death nor life, nor angels nor principalities, nor powers, nor things present, nor things to come, nor height, nor depth, nor any other created thing shall be able to separate us from the love of God, which is in Christ Jesus our Lord. This has been your sustaining word of the day, brought to you by Calvary Chapel of Manitowoc.
1: With the value of learning from life's experiences, good and bad, here's Pastor Damien.
2: Not only do I learn a great deal in my life from doing things right, but then doing the wrong thing and then dealing with the pain of it, and of course learning these things and what to avoid in life, no more important or more critical than concerning spiritual things.

0: You've no doubt heard of the School of Hard Knocks. While it's one way to learn, there is a better way, and it's less painful, I might add. Join us today for According to the Scriptures and hear all about it. We're in a series called Gleanings from Genesis, and the focus of late has been the life of Cain. Now, you might think of this as a great opportunity to learn from his mistakes. Here's Pastor Damian Kyle in Genesis chapter 4.
1: Genesis chapter 4, verse 1. Now Adam knew Eve his wife, and she conceived and bore Cain, and said, I have acquired a man from the Lord. And then she bore again, this time his brother Abel. Now Abel was a keeper of sheep, but Cain was a tiller of the ground. And in the process of time it came to pass that Cain brought an offering of the fruit of the ground to the Lord. And Abel also brought of the firstborn of his flock and of their fat. And the Lord respected Abel in his offering, but he did not respect Cain in his offering. And Cain was very angry, and his countenance fell. And so the Lord said to Cain, why are you angry, and why has your countenance fallen? If you do well, will you not be accepted? And if you do not do well, sin lies at the door, and its desire is for you, but you should rule over it. Now Cain talked with Abel his brother, and it came to pass when they were in the field that Cain rose up against Abel his brother and killed him. And then the Lord said to Cain, where is Abel your brother? And he said, I do not know. Am I my brother's keeper? And he said, what have you done? The voice of your brother's blood cries out to me from the ground. And so now you are cursed from the earth, which has opened its mouth to receive your brother's blood from your hand. And when you till the ground, it will no longer yield its strength to you. A fugitive and a vagabond you shall be on the earth. And Cain said to the Lord, this guy's got a lot of nerve. He even makes me stop reading here through the passage to say that. He said, my punishment is greater than I can bear. Surely you have driven me out this day from the face of the ground, and I shall be hidden from your face. I shall be a fugitive and a vagabond on the earth, and it will happen that anyone who finds me will kill me. And the Lord said to him, therefore, whoever kills Cain, vengeance shall be taken on him sevenfold. And the Lord set a mark on Cain, lest anyone finding him should kill him. I do want to read to you from the book of Jude, verse 11. Woe to them, for they have gone in the way of Cain, have run greedily in the error of Balaam.

0: prophet and perished in the rebellion of Korah. So Jude speaking of the way of Cain. Now we saw, as we studied this same portion of scripture, in looking supremely at the sin of Cain, or again, as Jude puts it, the way of Cain in his short epistle. And we looked at the way of Cain, the sin of Cain, at its most fundamental, at its most foundational, and how it is that the way of Cain refers to any attempt by man to come to God and to make ourselves righteous before God, to make ourselves acceptable to God on the basis of our own good works, on the basis of our own human effort, on the basis of our own man-made ideas, as opposed to approaching God in the way that Abel did, and that is on God's terms, on the basis of his word, that is on the basis of faith in the sacrifice that God requires of us, and all of which, as we saw, was a picture of the coming of Jesus Christ and his sacrifice as the sole means by which sinful man can approach God. Jesus, who, as John the Baptist declared concerning him, "Behold the Lamb of God who takes away the sin of the world." And what Cain teaches us is that we must approach God on his terms, and we must approach him his way, and that he will not accept, absolutely will not accept, any means of our devising. We remember that when Abel approached God on the basis of sacrifice, and the sacrifice that God had demanded, that the Lord respected Abel, verse 4, and his sacrifice, his offering. When Cain attempted to approach God on the basis of a sacrifice of his own devising, we're told that the Lord did not respect Cain and his offering. And as we saw, did not respect literally means he wouldn't even look at it. Not only did God not respect Cain's offering, but we're told that he did not respect Cain as well. In other words, this is a total rejection by God of what Cain is doing. Not only a rejection of his offering, but a rejection of his person, of anyone that possesses the heart or possesses the attitude that would presume to think that I can approach God on my own terms, independent of a faith in Jesus Christ. And I think that to anyone who would protest it, God's treatment of Cain and kind of the weakness of our current hour in American history, and look at all of this and say, well, that doesn't seem very loving of God. A C.S. Lewis quote comes to mind. Famously, he wrote, "You asked for a loving God. You have one. The great spirit you so lightly invoked, the Lord of terrible aspect, is present. Not a senile benevolence that drowsily wishes you to be happy in your own way. Not the cold philanthropy of a conscientious magistrate. Nor the care of a host who feels responsible for the comfort of his guests. But the consuming fire himself, the love that made the worlds, persistent as the artist's love for his work, as despotic as the man's love for a dog, provident and venerable as a father's love for a child, jealous, inexorable, exacting as love between the sexes." And candidly, the fact that the God of the Bible has a backbone, so to speak, that he is both loving and righteous, to me is very, very refreshing. And I think I'm not alone in that. As we watch the world around us define love as never doing the hard thing, never saying the hard thing, never demanding a difficult thing of anyone, and then congratulating ourselves on how loving we are while we watch people then destroy their lives in a thousand different ways. Now, the way of Cain, this way that Jude warns us away from, even as Christians, has other aspects to it than what we've just reviewed here, as it's revealed in our passage. Cain's life is a complete disaster. It is a disaster from the moment we meet him in Scripture to the moment that he passes off the scene. And we're intended to learn something, as Jude's mentioned of him multiple times. He's mentioned in the New Testament. There's something that we're to learn from him, even as Christians who have approached God in the right way and been saved in the manner of his demanding. I don't know about you, but in life, if you look back on the years of our lives, I would say that fully, perhaps even half of what I've learned in life, even as a Christian, I have learned by watching people do things right, watching role models within life. But then fully, at least fully half of what I learn in life, and probably you learn as well, is watching people do precisely the wrong thing in any and every circumstance, and then watch it crash and burn, and then say to ourselves, note to self, never do that. Because you will not have a different end. That sin or that decision will not have a different end in your life than in what you just witnessed. And so many of the people that are brought before us in the Scriptures, they are there to teach us, not from the angle of being a role model, but teaching us from the other side of the learning curve, and seeing how disastrously things work out, and then determining to avoid that. I do remember being on a bike ride one time, and I passed a pickup truck, and it had a sticker, a bumper sticker in its rear window, and the bumper sticker said, stupid should hurt. But I loved the clarity of it. And I can testify firsthand from my own life, that sticker is absolutely true. It does hurt, and it should hurt, again, because not only do I learn a great deal in my life from doing things right, but then doing the wrong thing, and then dealing with the pain of it, and of course, learning these things and what to avoid in life, no more important or more critical than concerning spiritual things. We notice first, I think, Cain's astonishingly inappropriate response to God's refusal of his offering there in the latter part of verse 5. He became angry, and he became angry hardly encapsulates what he was feeling. The idea in the Hebrew words that are used to describe it is that he is burning in anger. He is absolutely seething at God's rejection of how he has chosen to approach God. And so instead of confessing his sin, his wrongdoing, asking God for forgiveness for that sin, repenting, and then learning what he ought to learn from that failure and that experience between God, and then committing now to do the right thing the next time, you know, which is the proper way to handle those kinds of situations, he got angry with God. He ought to have been angry with himself. But instead, this is a guy that can't do any wrong in his mind, and that person exists in every one of us. And instead, he gets angry at God, as if God had done something wrong in all of this. We're also told that his countenance fell, so he became downcast, and he became bitter, he became filled with self-pity, and he begins to pout, again, as if he is the victim in this circumstance, in this situation, and when, of course, he's nothing of the sort. I think, again, it's good for us to stop and allow all of this to search our hearts as we live in the victimhood epicenter of the universe called the United States of America. Everybody else is to blame for everything that has happened in my life, and again, to just allow this to search our lives. And how many people, you know, are today like Cain, who want to claim victimhood and shift responsibility away from themselves, blame other people, even blame God, over the consequences of their own decision making. The consequences rest solely in the decisions that they have made. Decisions that are made in complete defiance of the teaching of God's word. Decisions made in the face of the warnings of many, many other people in their lives. And so to ask ourselves very much in the privacy of our own hearts, but are any of us brooding in anger, angry at God, bitter towards others, because of the blessings that they enjoy and that they enjoy simply because they obey God's commandments and they love God and manifest that love in obeying His commandments? Or angry at everyone but yourself or myself for the messed up life that I live or the messed up circumstances that I find myself in when I have only myself and my own disobedience and my own disobedient decision making to blame for it? And if that attitude toward God and towards others is even present in the smallest amount within our lives, we have to be very careful of it as we look at this teaching concerning Cain, because you have no idea where those emotions and that kind of thinking will ultimately take you. It can take us even to the place of murder or some other act of violence. And you look at our jails and our prisons. It doesn't represent everyone in a prison population or a jail population, but it represents many, probably a majority of people in these institutions. They are filled with people who thought they could hold on to those kind of attitudes, that kind of thinking, and somehow safely manage them, and only to find out that in a moment they couldn't. And so the importance of stopping blaming everyone else for the consequences of our life that has come about solely because of our own decision making and rebellion against God. And instead, if I am not a Christian, to repent of that sin, put my faith in Jesus Christ for the forgiveness of sins, and be born again by the Holy Spirit and be given a capacity to live a life of obedience to God and to walk with Him. Now, thankfully, God doesn't shun Cain. God knew exactly what Cain was thinking in all of this. He knew exactly what Cain was feeling. And in God's grace, He approaches Cain. He knows Cain isn't going to approach Him. So God, and you just think about the condescension, the humility of God, if you allow me to speak of it in that way, that is represented in His approaching Cain in this condition. Even as it is that He would add the voice of His Spirit to the teaching and the passage to reach into any of our hearts and to call us out of this kind of a way. And so God approached Cain and instructed him, as you see there in verses 6 and 7. And you notice his warning, you notice his instruction concerning sin. And here you have something that's invaluable. I remember when I was a new pastor, and I would covet it even today, but as a new pastor, to be able to, I mean, everything's new to you. And there's all kinds of new things that are still coming up, but not on the frequency as when you're brand new. And you begin to counsel people biblically related to all kinds of situations that are brought before you. And one of the things that you realize early is that, wow, I need all of the help I can get on this side of the one-on-one ministry of the word to problems and situations or decision-making or perspective in a person's life. And so how invaluable it is to be able to sit in on a counseling session of someone who is skilled and experienced in that area and learn from them, not only in what they say, but how they say and how they go about and how they listen and all of those things. And here we're given a glimpse at a counseling session with the finest counselor that exists between God and Cain here. Invaluable. God is a very good counselor. And the first thing he does in verse 6 is he confronted Cain concerning his anger and his bitterness. And so he confronts Cain concerning how he was feeling and about what had just happened, how he was processing God's rejection of his disobedient offering. In other words, God is letting Cain know that this isn't the way to deal with sin, God's correction in his life. Then God proceeded to instruct him on how to handle things properly in verse 7. The first thing he did is God told Cain to do the right thing. Cain's sin was in ignorance. Once again, it wasn't something that he tried to do his best and then found out subsequently that this was something that displeased God. He knew all along that God wanted a sacrifice that involved blood brought before him and not the plant life that he brought, the work of his hands and the sweat of his brow. And so he told Cain, do the right thing. Cain knew fully what God expected of him, and so his problem wasn't ignorance, it was disobedience, and God is just simply calling him to obey what he already knew, and that is, again, to offer a sacrifice, the sacrifice that God required. But this counsel that God gives to Cain is applicable to every single area of sin or rebellion or disobedience in any of our lives. He just comes in after the crash and burn and says, now do the right thing, and infuses hope into the situation in doing so. The solution to God's rebuke in my life concerning sin isn't to mope around and to pout or to claim victimhood on it or feel sorry for myself. The solution is to get right with God and then do the right thing now in that area of life and move forward. Nothing complicated about it. Anybody can do that. Certainly any Christian can do that. And again, as I said, this introduces hope into the situation. In other words, Cain could look at it and say, all right, I don't have to endlessly or hopelessly stay in this cycle in which I find myself in now. I can bust out of this orbit. I can bust out of this pull of this thing now by simply doing the right thing. And so if God had said to Cain, now listen, I've seen this before, and step number one is to get your PhD in nuclear science, well, his heart would sink, wouldn't it? All of our hearts would sink, because that's not something all of us are capable of doing. But all of us can simply do what God has told us to do in opposition to what it is that we had done that got us into the doghouse. The second thing that God does is God gave Cain a promise that if he did well what God required of him, that he would be accepted. And so God instructs us in every rebellion against him, in every sin that we commit against him, that if we would do well, we will be accepted. And just do in that situation in your life what my word tells you to do in that situation, and things are going to be okay between you and me. God is infusing all kinds of hope into this situation. Old Testament talks about giving us a future and a hope. I mean, he's really doing this with Cain. The third thing, and he does it with us too, the third thing that God did is he warned Cain, though, that if he continued in his sin and rebellion, that his sin and rebellion would ultimately come to destroy him. And one of the most graphic pictures and necessary pictures of how to view sin for anybody, whether they're saved or unsaved, certainly to recognize it as a Christian, God likened Cain's sin to a dangerous animal crouching at Cain's door. waiting here to make a prey of him. And so we can all picture the imagery within our mind. We've all seen the nature shows on television where you have the lion who lies in wait for just that moment of vulnerability from some animal within the herd or some kind of a creature, and it waits patiently for that just the right moment to then rise up and destroy its prey.
1: 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More next time. Interested in a copy of this message? Here's where to reach us for the ordering details. In the 209 area code, it's 545-5530. That's 209-545-5530. 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I'm delighted to say that you can also stream and watch Pastor Damien's studies through Roku and Fire TV. 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

0: Hi, this is Pastor Joe from Calvary Chapel of Manitowoc. 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
1: 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It's 75 degrees.
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3: Welcome to Creation, Evolution, and Science Ministries with your host, Russ Miller. And now, here's Russ.
4: God's word reveals that he created everything in 6 days and tells us to avoid men who claim to believe in God but deny his power to create. For example, skeptics who fit this warning refer to the supposed apparent age of the earth to deny God's authority. However, I say apparent age is in the bias of the beholder. For instance, when Christ dwelt among us, he often flexed his creative abilities. Take the time Jesus fed 5,000 men and their families with just a few fish and loaves of bread. Someone hearing of this event may have figured it took Jesus a week to prepare the feast, since fish must be caught in a fisherman's net, then brought to market, sold, and later broiled over a fire, but they would have been wrong, not understanding or accepting Jesus' creative power. Likewise, today's skeptics are wrong when they doubt God's power and abilities. Don't be skeptical. Put your faith in the Word of God.
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That's the only thing that I could allow to cause you to return to me. And I have allowed this in my providence, this thing to backfire, this person to turn on you, that you might return to me. You've made him or her or it or this goal, this privilege that I've allowed you to have, you've made it more important than me. And now it's become your God, your lover, and you don't have time for me anymore. It's captivated your heart. And so I've taken it away from you because I love you.

0: You know, there's nothing wrong with questioning God. We see it all over the scriptures. Where we do get into trouble is when we begin to doubt the love and good character of God. Everything that the Lord either deliberately brings or allows into our lives is for our good. And if we do begin to lean on our own understanding of life situations and circumstances, we can begin to place ourselves, things, and even other people in a place of authority, and even at the center of affection where only God belongs. We will learn a valuable lesson regarding God's love from the prophet Hosea as we journey through his writings found in the Old Testament. If you have the time, then let's join Pastor Bill Gallatin for a walk in the light.
1: You know more about the things that I created than me who created you. You have a desire to know more about something, you know, find a bone in the dirt and the dust than me. Then I'll reverse everything. I'm just going to bring it all to a halt. Till you realize that I'm the one who has given you your physical health, your mental capacity. I'm the one who even has someone respond to your sales pitch, that listens to your spiel, your shtick, so to speak, that you sell the car or sell the house. I can stop clients. I can stop the rain from falling. All these things, and if you won't return to me and give me the glory and remember and you know, make me first, not this other thing, or give me thanks for what I've done for you. You're committing spiritual idolatry. So knowing, you see, that this desire, this idolatry is in their heart, God says, this is the only thing I can do. I will allure them into a situation where everything's going to be in reverse and it's going to end up being a wilderness where they lose everything but me. They will lose their toys, all the things that distract them, that have taken them away from me, and there'll be nothing left. And maybe they'll return to me. So God, in his providence, he says, therefore, behold, I will allure her. Can you imagine the wisdom of God, how he can use deception to deceive somebody? Someone who thinks they understand everything they read, thinks that they discern everything, that there's no way I can go wrong in this, and all of a sudden you find out I've gone wrong. God says, and I'm going to make it seem so plausible and so exciting and so rewarding that you're just going to rush in. I will allure you in. You will be deluded and you'll get involved in this thing and it's going to end up being your wilderness. That's the only thing I can do to cause you to return to me, to let go of all your false lovers. Therefore, behold, I will allure her and bring her into the wilderness. And God did that to Israel, didn't he? He brought her through a wilderness, delivered her out of a wilderness, and then he sent them into a wilderness again because of their idolatry. He can bring an individual into a wilderness. But notice how he speaks to us in the wilderness. He doesn't speak in hatred or condemnation or anger or resentment. It's the broken heart of someone who loves someone dearly, who has been unfaithful and still loves them and wants to remind them and speaks in such tones to remind them that I still love you. Isn't the forgiveness of God wonderful? Don't you want to be like that? I ache inside. I desire so much to be like that, because that's the way our Savior is. That's why he's redeemed us. He dwells in our hearts. He says we're to be conformed into his image and to love like that, to speak to people like that. If you would, I would ask you to, would you pray for me? it seems like the more I see how God treats people and hear how he speaks in the Bible, and all these things are jumping out, the way he speaks to the sinner, the way he treats the sinner with such love, never condemnation or threatening. So often I sense that I speak the truth, but the way I speak it, it hurts people and drives them away. I don't want to do that. I want to speak like Jesus. Would you pray for me that I would really apprehend that? That God in his spirit would make me a shepherd and someone that would speak his truth in such a way, the way God speaks. The whole Old Testament is filled with the way God speaks comfortably, graciously. And it's to people who are in rebellion, absolute rebellion, that are sinning, that have been unfaithful. Notice how he speaks to this person who's been so unfaithful, so unclean, so unthankful. It says, I will speak comfortably unto her. I know you're hurting, but it's the only thing that I could allow to cause you to return to me. I know you're scared. I know you're frightened. I know this is a terrible thing that's happened to your life, but I love you. And I have allowed this in my providence, this thing to backfire, this person to turn on you, that you might return to me. You've made him or her or it or this goal, this privilege that I've allowed you to have, you've made it more important than me. And now it's become your God, your lover, and you don't have time for me anymore. It's captivated your heart. And so I've taken it away from you. Not because I hate you. Not to punish you. Because I love you. And I long for that relationship with you again. The way it was in the beginning when I first brought you into relationship. The way you were when you first got saved. In the beginning, when you were so desperate, when you were being treated so cruelly by the Egyptians, just because of what you are, I loved you. And you don't love me anymore like that. You're more in love with the things that I give you, what I do for you. You don't desire me anymore. You just desire things. And I will give her vineyard. He says, not only does he speak comfortably, he says, I'll cause your life in your desert and your wilderness right now that you're going through to begin to flourish again. I'll supernaturally plant a vineyard in your wilderness and you'll begin to bear fruit again. You'll begin to blossom and flourish again. Remember, you can't do it. He stripped everything away. You know, in a wilderness, there's no way. There's no rain. You're going to make it rain? Maybe a demon may sprinkle on you. But you think you can make it rain in your wilderness? When God's brought you into a desert? And again, the desert's something. You can't plug things in the desert. So all of a sudden, it doesn't captivate you. You've got time for the Bible again. You've got time for church again. The electric's been turned off. All these false gods that have taken so much of your time, my time away from the true and the living God, that by the mere breakdown in the ratio of the amount of time with this versus the time I spend with God proves what my lover is. And if you sat down carefully and were just as careful to see and form a budget of time with God as you are with a budget of your money every week, and you look how much time you spent doing this week, how much time you spent watching that, listening to this, how much time you spent reading the scriptures and praying privately in the closet with God and listening, you'll find out who your lover is. See, God knows. And so he says, this is the only thing I could do, but it's not because I hate you, it's because I love you. You stop loving me. And I long for you in relationship again like it was when we first met. You've left your first love. And my design is not to cause you to die in your wilderness. If you'll respond to me, I'll plant a vineyard. You'll begin to flourish and bear fruit again. From thence, and the valley of Achor for a door of hope. In other words, this very trouble that you're going through because of the trouble. And he makes mention of the Joshua chapter 7 several centuries earlier. The terrible judgment there of that one family because of their secret sin. And then when it was dealt with, the secret sin, then the very next day, victory. Victory again. From defeat to victory. From loss to blessing. And so God's reminding Israel, just as Gomer wants his wife to realize, or Hosea wants his wife Gomer to realize, if this trouble you're going through now, if you'll use this as a door to return to me, blessings and victory again in your life. And you shall sing there as in the days of your youth. You see, return to the first love. How much joy and exciting. Just how exciting it was just to say Jesus. I've watched people get mature and stodgy. But when they first got saved, oh, man, all excited about Jesus Christ and the second coming and the gift of tongues and the baptism of the Holy Spirit. And, oh, I can't wait to get to church and I can't wait to worship. I can't wait for Bible study. Now they can't wait for worship to get over. They can just hear the Bible study. You start to worship again. You see, you worship what you love, right? Man can't escape it. We worship who or what we love. He says, now, when you return to me, you come through this door of trouble that's in front of you, and I will begin to cause you to flourish again. And then, you see, you return to your first love, and you begin to worship me from your heart again, like you did when you first got saved, when I first saved your marriage and stopped her from leaving you. And you were so thankful. Or I saved your job. Or stepped and intervened and you didn't have to lose your house. And the doctor's report came back negative. And you were so grateful and so thankful and you said, I'll never do this again. And you openly acknowledged your thanks to me and you're so grateful what I did for you. And now it's all gone again. I can cause you to begin to sing again as in the days of your youth when we first met. When you first came up out of the land of your Egypt where things were so difficult. And it shall be at that day, saith the Lord, that thou shalt call me Ishi and shalt call me no more Baali, the plural of all these false gods of Baal. In other words, she'll refer to God as my husband. You'll return to your husband in a faithful way again. My husband. Ishi. For I will take away the names of Baalim out of her mouth. They shall no more be remembered by their name. That day coming when God is going to restore the nation Israel in faithfulness unto himself. They'll return unto him in Jacob's trouble. That door of hope. That valley of Achor when Antichrist has them surrounded. Ready to destroy them, and they call on the Lord. That becomes their door of hope, and that hope is the blessed hope, the great God and our Savior, Jesus Christ. What a door of hope. And he's the only door, isn't he? I am the door, not one of the doors. I am the door to the sheepfold. All that enter in shall be saved. And you shall enter in and go out, and you will find pasture. A good green pasture, not a wilderness. And in that day will I make a covenant for them with the beasts of the field. And with the fowls of heaven, with the creeping things of the ground, I will break the bow and the sword and the battle of the earth and will make them to lie down safely. That is not the case in Israel yet. That day is coming for them nationally. And it could be a day coming for you individually when God stops all the enemies of your life. It just seems like people are constantly facing some personal enemy. The enemy has weapons against us, you know, and God says, I will stop the enemy. It's interesting in two different places. What is it? Isaiah 11:6, Isaiah 65:25, speaking of the kingdom age. It says, the wolf will lie down with the lamb. You know, it's interesting, Christian tradition. I read those texts and I think about it. Do you know there's not one scripture that says that a lion will lie down with a lamb? As hard as I try, I can't find three wise men in the Bible. Or a Christmas tree. And there's not one verse of scripture that says that Paul got knocked off a horse or a donkey. I hear so many things that just because someone else heard it, they think, well, yeah, that's right. Paul did experience it. I said, where's that in the Bible? I don't know. I heard that. Brother so-and-so taught that. And they accept it as fact. There's not one scripture that says that a lion will lie down with a lamb. But there's two places where it says the wolf and the lamb will lie down together. It does say the lion will eat grass as an ox. Straw like an ox. You see, it's all speaking of the marvelous kingdom age when I have my pet tiger. I don't know what you're going to have around the house. You're going to have, take your German shepherd. I'm going to have a tiger. Now the Trinity cries out. The triune God who loves you so much, aching for relationship. Notice, I will betroth thee unto me forever. Then he says it again. I will betroth thee unto me in righteousness and in judgment and in loving kindness and in mercies. Who's he saying that to? Someone who has bore him two illegitimate children, been unfaithful as a wife. That's who he's saying it to. I want to meet Hosea. I want that kind of a heart. And then to speak the way he speaks, you know, on behalf of God and the way God loves you and I. Don't you want to meet a God like that? Isn't it wonderful to know his son, Jesus Christ, who is the same, that he and the Father are one, who loves you the same way? So you have God the Father speaking in betrothal, God the Son speaking in betrothal, and then the third time, I will even betroth thee unto me in faithfulness, and thou shalt know the Lord. Oh, to know the Lord. It's wonderful to know the Lord. The Apostle Paul fell so much in love with Jesus Christ, it surpassed success in the ministry. It surpassed all the accomplishments of his calling in life. Miracles. All the things became secondary. Everything in his life except that I may know him and the power of his resurrection. The fellowship of his suffering being made conformable unto the image of his death. To be able to be so free. To be able to take up my cross wherever he goes, not be afraid. To die to self in such a way that I can live and walk and be led by Jesus Christ and by his Spirit. To know him, go wherever he goes, do whatever he asks me to do. In the rest of my life, nothing's more important than just spending time with him, budgeting my time just as wisely as my money, that nothing, no responsibility in a ministry or a relationship with a human or a goal is more important, that nothing's going to interrupt that in my life every day. To know him, to spend time with him. And it shall come to pass in that day, I will hear, saith the Lord, I will hear the heavens, and they shall hear the earth. Automatic secondary causes coming into the life. God's blessings again, just automatic again. See, the heaven says, Lord, I need rain to pour on the earth. The Lord says, I'll hear the heavens that say they need rain. Automatic. The children of Israel won't have to pray again or go through drought. And they shall hear the earth. The earth needs rain. So heaven says, Lord, they need rain. God says, okay, heaven, send rain. Automatic blessings in our lives again. The earth shall hear the corn and the wine and the oil, and they shall hear Jezreel. In other words, the earth will say, you know, we need to start growing again. Earth, we need to start growing again in your soil. All these automatic things. And God says, I'll put it all in motion. automatic secondary causes and the blessings are returning to your life. You don't even ask for it. And just as he said Jezreel in the beginning of their trouble because of their unfaithfulness, I will scatter you. See, if you've returned to him, he says, now I'll bring you back. Now I sow you. I Jezreel you again. No, now I'm sowing you in righteousness and blessings, and you will blossom and fill the earth. And I will sow her unto me in the earth, and I will have mercy upon her that had not obtained mercy. And I will say to them which were not my people, thou art my people. You're my wife again. You've returned to your first love. You're my people. And thou art my people. They shall say, thou art my God. And he will say, I am your God. He's not ashamed. Remember, he says, he is not ashamed to say to his people, I am your God. And notice, they shall say, thou art my God. You'll begin to testify again. You'll be openly talking about me again. You'll be talking about your things and your false gods. I will enter into your conversation again, and you'll be witnessing for me again, not ashamed of me. You'll be confessing me openly. Oh, I will be your God. You know, I don't know about you, but I just love to talk about Jesus anywhere openly. It's great to be in Israel to talk about Jesus and see how a Jew responds. And find out that there are a lot of secret believers over there now. Read ahead, do your homework, chapter 3 and 4, and see what God speaks right. You know what's so exciting? You see, when you read ahead and do your homework for the coming week, you'll find that God shows you something, and I'll be sharing something. You go, he already showed me. I knew before Bill. He showed me. And you get so excited. You get blessed, don't you? He already showed you. It's awesome. Read ahead. Do your homework. And we'll get together next Sunday night and try and get through chapter 3 and 4. Father, we thank you for your undying love for us. We certainly can relate to Gomer, the kind of woman she was, the kind of person she was. Lord, that you would desire to marry us and come into relationship with us, knowing all about us. Oh, Lord, we're so grateful, so thankful. Lord, may we continually be betrothed to you in faithfulness and righteousness and judgment, that you might be our husband, that we might call you Ishai, and that we might be your people. In Jesus' name we pray. Amen.
0: 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Thank you again for taking time out of your schedule to hear what the Lord would say. And if you can, join us next time for another Walk in the Light.

Revelation chapter 19 describes the end of this current age. The revolt launched by Satan finally comes to an end. Realize, we all can know the future. History is no mystery. The final chapter has already been written. And tonight we learn how it all will end, Revelation chapter 19. And it's interesting how this chapter opens. There's a lot of saber rattling on earth. The earth is preparing for war, whereas heaven is preparing for a wedding. Heaven is in full party mode. It's hosting a celebration. John begins chapter 19. After these things, I heard a loud voice of a great multitude in heaven saying, Alleluia! Salvation and glory and honor and power belong to the Lord our God. And note this word, Alleluia. Its origins are Hebrew, of course. It's a compound word. Allel means praise. Yah is a contraction for God's name, Yahweh. So put the two together and the word means praise God. Alleluia. God is worthy to be praised. For true and righteous are your judgments, because he has judged the great harlot who corrupted the earth with her fornication, and he has avenged on her the blood of his servants shed by her. That Babylonian system, the harlot, that represented a phony and false religious system. We saw in chapters 17 and 18 the rise of this system. The Antichrist, of course, will claim to be the Savior, but he'll turn out to be a tyrant. In contrast to him, to the one who's phony and false, Jesus is true and righteous. He's true. That means he's genuine, not counterfeit, and he's righteous. That means he's faithful, not a liar. Verse 3, again they said, Alleluia. Her smoke rises up forever and ever. Chapter 17 and 18 discuss God's overthrow of this two-headed Babylonian system. You remember, Satan, through the Antichrist, will seize control of a worldwide commerce, and he'll blackmail humanity into worshiping him. And John saw in chapter 18, verse 18, that this evil system will burn to a crisp in a single hour. Here we read, her smoke rises up forever and ever. It's a testimony to God's righteousness. The earth mourns her loss while heaven shouts, Hallelujah. And then the 24 elders and the four living creatures fell down and worshiped God who sat on the throne saying, Amen, Hallelujah. You might be interested to note that the word Hallelujah appears 24 times in the Hebrew Old Testament, mostly in the book of Psalms. It's a common exclamation of praise. But the word appears only four times in the New Testament. And all four times are right here. It's as if God is saving all his hallelujahs for this moment. Hey, as man's rebellion reaches a breaking point on earth, God's praise crescendos in the heavens. For centuries, the heavenly host has watched Satan steal and kill and destroy. Now that he's finally on the ropes, heaven erupts in this praise, this chorus of hallelujahs. And then a voice came from the throne saying, Praise our God, all you servants and those who fear him, both small and great. And I heard, as it were, the voice of a great multitude, as the sound of many waters and as the sound of mighty thundering saying, Hallelujah. A voice calls on heaven to praise God. And a mighty roar goes up like a waterfall or like a thunderclap. A great multitude shouts out, Hallelujah. Now you know how to say this word in English. But do you know how to pronounce Hallelujah in Spanish? For that matter, in Arabic? Or in Berber, or in Mandarin, or in German, or in Yoruban. Hey, it's Alleluia in every language. It's the same pronunciation in every tongue, in every dialect. Even heaven shouts Alleluias to God. But that's just half of heaven's shout. The triumphant chorus rings out, For the Lord God omnipotent reigns. Earth's impending collapse reminds heaven who it is that ultimately reigns.

0: The Lord is omnipotent or all-powerful. There is no problem God can't solve. Wayne Vallis worked in the White House as a special assistant to Presidents Nixon, Ford, and Reagan. When he finally called it quits, in his resignation, what he wrote was full of despair. He wrote this: "I've come to believe there is no ultimate solution to human problems. Hopefully, you can trade more vexing problems for less vexing problems." Isn't that sad? I mean, here's the opinion of a man who spent his whole lifetime in government. "The best of humans have no real answers," he concludes. "All they do is swap out one problem for another problem." You see, the reason human government is so impotent is because it depends on fallible, frail, foolish humans. Here's Earth's only hope: God omnipotent reigns. Today, God sits on his throne in heaven, and he is sovereign over human affairs. For the moment, he's allowing us to run the show, and we're making a pretty good mess of things. He's proving how incapable we are of governing ourselves. But the day is coming when the omnipotent will flex his muscle, when God himself will establish his kingdom on this earth. Verse 7 tells us, "Let us be glad and rejoice and give him glory, for the marriage of the Lamb has come, and his wife has made herself ready." Notice this about the greatness of God. He is both omnipotent and yet intimate. He's high, yet he's nigh. He leads, yet he loves. Jesus is not only the king of the jungle, but he's the bridegroom who cherishes and who nurtures his bride. And guess what? You are that bride. You are. If you're a follower of Jesus, you're betrothed. You are destined to be married to the Lamb. You know, the Hebrew marriage rites were in three stages. First, there was an engagement. Parents often arranged for their children's marriage. I remember when I was a teenager, I couldn't believe that this ever happened in the history of mankind. But after raising four kids, I can see now how it's a really great idea. But parents would often prearrange their kids' marriage. The second stage was a betrothal. The couple met at the bride's home to exchange vows, and then the groom would leave to prepare a place for them to live. Often he would build a room onto his father's house. From this point on, the couple was legally bound, but the marriage wasn't consummated until the wedding feast, the third stage. The groom would return for his bride. He would sweep her up and take her home. They would celebrate with family and friends at a feast. Then they would enter the bridal chamber to begin their married life. And this is a beautiful overview of Jesus' dealings with his church. Scripture calls you and me the bride of Christ. Our marriage with Jesus was prearranged. We were chosen by him before the foundation of the world. Then when we put our faith in him, we took our vow. We're betrothed to Jesus now and no one else. And Jesus has returned to heaven. In his Father's house, there are many mansions or rooms. And he's preparing a place for you. And when it's finished, Jesus has promised to return and to take us to live with him forever. Here we read about the marriage supper. Verse 8 tells us what the bride will wear. "And to her it was granted to be arrayed in fine linen, clean and bright." The bride of Christ will be dressed to the hilt, for the fine linen is the righteous acts of the saints. This past July, Lydia Taylor got married. But rather than shell out big bucks, Lydia knitted her own wedding gown. It took her 4 months and 100,000 stitches. And here we're told that we too are making our own wedding dress. Hey, when you meet Jesus, you'll be clothed in your own righteous acts. Do you know what that means? That means some of you are going to be married to Jesus Christ for all eternity in your sweatpants and a hoodie. Hey, if you have any fashion sense at all, you can't let that happen. You can't be caught dead in a tattered t-shirt on your wedding day. You need to begin right now serving God with your time and your talents and your money and your efforts and your passion. For all that you do for him now with love in your heart is weaving for you a beautiful wedding gown for this special day. Verse 9 tells us, then he said to me, write, blessed or happy are those who are called to the marriage supper of the Lamb. And here's the big question for us tonight. Have we saved the date? Have we saved the date? Now, I know you haven't gotten an exact date. Jesus himself said, no one knows the day or the hour. But are you planning to be there? Are you excited about leaving this world and moving in with Jesus? Hey, this is the next big event on God's calendar, the rapture of the church. When God pours out his judgments on this earth, his church will be in heaven, in heaven's banquet hall, celebrating our marriage to his son. Remember on the eve of his crucifixion, Jesus ate Passover with his disciples, and he talked of this marriage supper. In essence, Jesus toasted his bride. He took the cup, and he drank it with them. And then he told his disciples that he wouldn't drink of this cup again until he drank it with them, his bride, in his kingdom. You remember that passage? Well, now in Revelation chapter 19, the marriage is being consummated. The party now has begun. And Jesus and his bride are now drinking together of that cup. They've started to celebrate a love that will last for all eternity. And then he continues. He said to me, these are the true sayings of God. And I fell at his feet to worship him. Now, the hymn here is the mighty angel that John saw back in chapter 18, verse 21. And this angel made an impact on John. For one, he had quite an arm. He threw a huge millstone into the oceans, announcing the fall of Satan's evil systems. In fact, John was so impressed by this angel and so overwhelmed by his revelation that he falls at his feet to worship him. And yet, notice how the angel responds. But he said to me, see that you do not do that. I'm your fellow servant and of your brethren who have the testimony of Jesus. Worship God. I mean, this angel is appalled at John's worship of him. He's just a servant. He's just God's errand boy, just like John. God alone is worthy of our worship. Oh, angels are awesome, no doubt about it. They're magnificent creatures. See an angel and you might be tempted to worship him, but don't. There's only one angel who craves and relishes worship, and that's the angel Lucifer, or Satan, the fallen angel. Well, this angel tells John, for the testimony of Jesus is the spirit of prophecy. In other words, the spirit behind Scripture, the Bible's underlying theme, the burrow to which every rabbit trail leads, is Jesus. Jesus is the spirit of prophecy. The Holy Spirit always intends for the written word to point to the living word, Jesus Christ. And verse 11 shifts from the bridal suite in heaven to a battle scene on earth. John writes, now I saw heaven opened. Now earlier in Revelation chapter 4 verse 1, you'll remember that heaven opened to let the church enter. Now heaven opens to let the lion out. John is on location in Israel to cover the final battle. And he's on a hill overlooking the Valley of Megiddo. The armies of a worldwide coalition of nations under the Antichrist will one day gather in this valley. Their sights are set on Jerusalem. Megiddo is just the staging ground. This is the warm-up for the Battle of Jerusalem. According to Joel chapter 3, verse 2, God will draw the nations to the holy city of Jerusalem. Joel writes, I will also gather all nations and bring them down to the valley of Jehoshaphat, or the Kidron Valley, that runs right next to the Temple Mount, right there in the midst of Jerusalem. He says, and I will enter into judgment with them there on account of my people, my heritage Israel, whom they have scattered among the nations. They have divided up my land. And notice God's beef with the nations. They have divided my land. And they have no right to do so. What we call the Holy Land belongs to God, and He can give it to whomever He pleases. It's His land. And yet today, the United Nations, the world community pressures Israel. Sadly, the United States pressures Israel to divide up the land that God gave them and give parcels to the Palestinians, even when their Arab neighbors have more than enough territory for the Palestinians to settle. Even Jerusalem is a divided city, east and west, and this angers the Almighty. Hostile troops will one day march into the Holy Land to fight for Jerusalem, but while camped near the mountain of Megiddo, or Har-Mageddon, a strange, unexpected development occurs. Heaven opens, and a new general appears. And verse 11 tells us, "And behold, a white horse, and he who sat on him was called Faithful and True." This gives me goosebumps. The first time Jesus marched into the city of Jerusalem, he was on the back of a burro, a beast of burden, a donkey. But he takes no donkey ride this time. He's on a white stallion. And don't mistake this horse for some ceremonial steed. This is a war horse that's ready to charge. This is a horse that's bred for battle. He's shaking his mane. He's stomping his hooves. Hot breath billows out of his nostrils. We're told of his rider. In righteousness, he judges and makes war. At his first entry into Jerusalem, Jesus rode on a donkey, a beast of burden. And it was fitting, for Jesus had come in humility to serve, to bear our yoke. But not now. This time he comes to judge and make war. Hey, Jesus came the first time to save, but he'll come the second time to slaughter. Throughout the tribulation period, man has been called on to repent, but their rebellion has continued to swell and seethe, and now it's time to end the madness. You remember, Isaiah chapter 9, verse 6 labels Jesus the Prince of Peace. But realize, he gets that title only after he kills off all his enemies. When Jesus returns to this earth, he'll be coming to bust chops, take names, and start breaking kneecaps. Hey, Moses made a stunning statement in Exodus chapter 15, verse 3. There Moses said, "The Lord is a man of war. The Lord is his name." Isaiah 42, verse 13 tells us, "The Lord shall go forth like a mighty man. He shall stir up his zeal like a man of war. He shall cry out, yes, shout aloud. He shall prevail against his enemies." You need to know the Prince of Peace is no pacifist. In 1 Thessalonians chapter 4, verse 17, Paul speaks of the rapture of the church, that Jesus will come in the clouds for his church, that we'll be caught up to meet him in the air. And then in verse 18 of chapter 4, Paul adds, "Comfort one another with these words." This great snatching away is certainly a comforting concept to you and me, but not the second coming. It should scare you straight. This is nothing comforting here. You want Jesus to be your Savior, not your judge. You want to love the Lamb. Don't make war with the lion. On the day that Jesus returns, the Antichrist and his allies will muster a formidable force. His armies will stretch across the floor of the theater. Their strategy is to oppose the true Christ. That's when heaven opens. God's gladiator appears. Verse 12, "His eyes are like a flame of fire." Look into his eyes. They're burning with passion. On his head were many crowns. At his first coming, only one crown adorned Jesus' brow, a crown of thorns. Now he wears royal diadems, many crowns. His head holds kingly crowns. And he had a name written that no one knew except himself. Maybe Jesus has his own combat name. He's got a name just for warfare, like Red Baron or Top Gun, something like that. Jesus has got a fierce and menacing name. Verse 13 tells us, "He was clothed with a robe dipped in blood, and his name is called the Word of God." Check this out. His robe has been dipped in blood. There's a corresponding passage, Isaiah chapter 63, verses 1 through 4. And there the prophet sees a man with blood-soaked garments. He's coming up from Bozra to Jerusalem. Apparently, the battle for Jerusalem spills over into all of Israel. It goes as far south as Bozra or the Dead Sea. And I love what this man says to Isaiah. I who speak in righteousness, mighty to save. Hey, this is none other than Jesus. Who else can claim to be mighty to save? And then Isaiah asks him about his red garments. He answers, I have trodden them in my anger and trampled them in my fury. Their blood is sprinkled upon my garments and I have stained all my robes. For the day of vengeance is in my heart and the year of my redeemed has come. You see, Isaiah and John both see the Savior with robes soaked in the blood of his enemies. At his first visit, Roman soldiers gambled for Jesus' bloody robe. But when he returns, his robes will be stained with the blood of the soldiers fighting for a revived Rome. Verse 14, and the armies in heaven, clothed in fine linen, white and clean, followed him on white horses. And who makes up this army? I suggest to you four battalions. First is the angelic guard. No doubt about it, they'll be there. Second, the Old Testament believers, Abraham, and Isaac, and David, and Elijah, and the rest of them. Third, the tribulation saints, those who were martyred for their stand for Christ in these last days. And the fourth battalion of the Lord's army, it'll blow your mind. Guess who it is? It's you and me. The church will also ride with Jesus. I know this. The Bible tells us, Jude 14 proclaims, behold, the Lord comes with 10,000s of his saints, that's you and me, to execute judgment on all. Colossians 3 verse 4 tells us, when Christ, who is our life, appears, then you also will appear with him in glory. Realize this will be the mother of all battles. Jesus in heaven's army faces off with Satan and his allies. Modern armies of all the nations of the world will be stretched out across Israel when a door will open in heaven and out gallops Jesus on the back of his war mount. And behind him, you and I and 10,000 of his saints come whooping and hollering. Man, I plan to ride right there behind Jesus. I'm going to be as close as I can. And you say, yes, Andy, but I don't even know how to ride a horse. Well, you better learn. Or maybe you'll just know. Imagine when the call comes to mount up. We'll pull ourselves out from praise. That's where we'll be. We'll pull ourselves away from the throne, away from the praise for a second or two, and we'll saddle up. The door will open, and we'll see a hostile battlefield before us. Missiles will launch. Surface-to-air zingers will sail past our heads. Explosions and sizzling sounds. And then suddenly you'll look down, and you'll see a red dot of laser light right there on your shirt. You're a target. Oh, no. A rocket is locked on you. You're cooked. That's when something amazing will happen. Verse 15. And now, out of his mouth goes a sharp sword, that with it he should strike the nations. 2 Thessalonians 2, verse 8, predicts the defeat of the Antichrist. And I quote, whom the Lord will consume with the breath of his mouth and destroy with the brightness of his coming. Realize this, the dreaded beast and all his armies, they'll be torched with the Lord's breath and with his brightness.
1: 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We'd like to thank you for joining us today and taking time out of your day to learn from God's Word with us. Pastor Sandy has so much more to share with us, so be sure to tune in next time for another edition of Sandy Adams Radio.
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3: It's 74 degrees.
4: The serpent that honors God. That's next on today's Creation Moment. 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
5: When you are a small animal whose diet could injure or even kill you, eating can be positively dangerous. That danger increases if you belong to a family of animals that normally takes minutes or even hours to swallow your victim. The adult Texas thread snake is only about 6 or 8 inches long and a little thicker than a strand of spaghetti, and it has a jaw unlike any other creature. It eats ants that could seriously injure or kill it. As you may know, snakes generally take several minutes or even hours to swallow their food as they slowly stretch their jaw around their prey. But this method wouldn't work for the thread snake. Its lunch would have killed it by the time it was swallowed. So the thread snake has a lower jaw filled with teeth and a hinge in the middle. As the lower jaw hinges in and out several times a second like a swinging door, ants disappear into the snake in the blink of an eye. Thus they are able to down dozens of ants a minute. The Texas thread snake is more than a witness to God's wise design. Its unique jaw structure is essential to its survival. If evolution is true, the Texas thread snake would have become extinct during the millions of years it waited around for evolution to find a solution to its problem. In addition, since there is no other vertebrate with a jaw like the Texas thread snake, what could it have evolved from? Unlike the serpent in the Garden of Eden, the thread snake truly bears witness to God's greatness.
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0: Ever wonder why God is so patient with non-believers? I mean, why does he bother warning the wicked that they're facing an eternity in hell? Well, here's Pastor Lloyd Pulley.
1: Why does God even warn the wicked? Because he doesn't want them to perish. Why does God put you in the most difficult place to work and the most difficult people to be around in your family, the most difficult circumstances? Because he loves those people that you're having such a hard time with, and he's hoping that you will make a difference in their life. He's called you. God loves people.

0: This is Bridging the Gap, and we count it a privilege to have you with us today. Pastor Lloyd Pulley is our Bible teacher, and today he's going to bring us another message in his new series here in the Epistle of Jude. Our country and the world are going through some rough times right now. The war with Iran and the economic uncertainty here at home are good examples. But consider this. Did you ever think you would see the day when sexual perversion and blatant sexual sin would be so commonplace that people would just accept it as normal? Well, that's pretty much where things stand here in 2026. The consequences are severe, and we need to look no further than the fate of Sodom and Gomorrah. Here's Pastor Lloyd with today's message.
1: So he says, well, God, is it just for you to kill innocent people with the wicked? I mean, you're going to judge the wicked. I understand that. But what if there's some righteous people there? What if there are 50 righteous people living in Sodom? Will you destroy the whole city if there are 50? And God says, no, I won't destroy the city if there's 50 righteous. Then Abraham goes, if you're familiar with the story, it's quite amusing. He says, well, what if there's 10 less than 50? What if there's 40? And then what if there's 10 less than 40, if there's 30, and he gets down to 20, and then finally says, one more time, what if there's 10 righteous? No, I won't destroy the city if there's 10 righteous. It shows you the justice of God. So, he stops there, but there's not 10 righteous. Even so, God sends in chapter 19 two angels to visit Lot to warn him to get out of Dodge. And while Lot has them in his home, the men of the city come and they're banging on the door. They want those visitors to come out because they want to have relations with them. And he's like, no, no, please don't. I can't do that. And they say, well, who do you think you are? You've come to a stranger, an outsider. Now you're a judge among us. And so they're ready to break down the door. And the angels cause a great blindness to fall on these men. But they're so enraged and inflamed by lust, they still keep looking for the door. I should tell you something right there. Lust knows no boundary. When you feed lust, whether pornography, whether sexual activity, you feed it, your judgment, your awareness, your common sense out the window. Even Herod will give half his kingdom because a belly dancer pleased him. I mean, seriously. How many dumb decisions have been made under the influence of pure, unadulterated lust? Well, these guys are taken over by it. And then now they're blind. But then the angels warn Lot, you got to get out of here. And he can't even convince his brother-in-law. His sons-in-law, they think he's nuts. So he's delaying. And the angels are warning, we can't do anything until you get out of here. And they finally grab Lot, his daughters, and his wife, and they drag them out of the city to rescue them. And the Lord rained fire and brimstone on Sodom and Gomorrah, and it was destroyed. And even his wife had, says, looked back, but literally she went back. She's probably thinking, you're crazy. I'm never going to be with you out here. I'm going back to my comfort zone. And she went back, and she was destroyed, turned into a pillar of salt. Archaeological evidence shows this land, or this place that Dr. Stephen Collins has found, was uninhabited for 7 centuries. Easy to determine this archaeologically. And they found pottery that was blasted with such an intense heat it turned into glass. And they took it to an expert, didn't tell him where they got it, where it came from. And he says, what can you tell us about that? The man says, oh, this is a very unique find. You've got a piece of pottery here that's turned to glass. The only thing that can do this is a direct lightning strike or a volcanic eruption of an immense proportion. Thank you very much. Appreciate it. Where did you find it? Well, we'll tell you later when our research is done. But it came from that spot. And everything about this spot is fascinating. I believe God does not want to leave us without a witness. But you have people in these universities that are suppressing this truth so quickly, undermining it, mocking it. You know, be careful where you send your children, to what university and what they're learning, because let me tell you, they get out of these universities and they doubt everything because they're not reading their Bibles and they're listening to all the propaganda. But why did God judge them? You know, because he says they gave themselves over to sexual immorality and had gone after strange flesh. ultimately, you know, every culture obviously struggles in these areas of sex. Sex sells stuff. Sex is everywhere we go. Even God said of his own people in Jeremiah, he said, my people have become like well-fed, lusty stallions, each one neighing after his neighbor's wife. Isn't that a great picture of an overindulged society that's bored and needs some excitement and doesn't have pleasure in doing the right thing, only has pleasure doing the wrong thing? That's the kind of slavery to sin that our culture is wrapped up in. And so this was why God was judging them. But the unique thing is, in the wilderness, God judged Israel slowly. That is, he gave them space to repent over those 40 years. And they saw his miraculous provision, and one by one they went down. And that's kind of what happens to most of us. It's a slow, degrading process. But Sodom and Gomorrah would be an opposite illustration. If you ever read Psalm 73, you might remember the struggle the psalmist had, looking around at his world and going, man, this isn't fair. Why are all the wicked doing so great? Why are they so rich and happy and healthy and no problems, and money answers all the problems in their life? And I'm over here, I'm trying to be faithful to God, and my business is struggling, I'm struggling with this, and my marriage is struggling, and I'm having all these problems, my kids are rebelling. You know, why even bother following God? Now, this is a challenge for all of us, because there are times when the Lord tests us in that wilderness. But Sodom was different. You see, they were the other side of the Psalm 73. They were the ones that were prospering, wealthy, beyond imagination. The trade route that came through that area, this wealthy, wealthy place, overabundance of food and idleness. In fact, Ezekiel says that was the sin. They had pride, fullness of food. By the way, that pride comes to the wealthy usually, because they start looking at themselves as more important than others. They start looking at other people that, well, you're not in our same category. We're going to be in our little neighborhood over here. Don't feel envious for them, because they become all inbred with that same poison, that pride. And they don't even know how dangerous of a position that is. Always associate with the humble. You're wise when you do that. Don't try to be envious of the proud, because they're in slippery places. And this is exactly where Sodom was. They had all of this abundance, and they couldn't even stuff themselves anymore if they wanted to. And now they're going after strange flesh, because regular flesh isn't enough. Now they're going to experiment with this sexual practice and that sexual practice and this and that. And they're going to do everything, because they don't want to stay in the boundary God's established. Boring. They're slaves of sin. And now they're going up. And by the way, you know, this is a very important thing to consider. Maybe your husband left you, and he's out there with another woman. He's got another family, and you're alone, and you're reading your Bible, and you're crying at night, and you're wondering what happened, and God, what happened? And you're angry at him, and you're bitter. Let me just say this. Don't be envious or bitter of him. Pray for him. His soul is in grave danger. And it could be a wife that's left her husband for another man, and now she's making it large and living large and, you know, disdains her husband of the past, and you're alone and you're trying to honor God, and it's been hard, and you find in your brokenness you found your way here to Calvary and you found family here, but it's still lonely and it's still hard. And don't be envious of her. Pray for her. She's in danger. Listen, this is a picture of what happens to a person who hardens their heart after much period of time. The Bible says, and by the way, they're doing great. Everything's wonderful. Life couldn't be better than, bam, judgment comes. This is what happens. This is how it happens. And this is what Jude is trying to explain. In each of these cases, whether it's Israel, slow degradation, even though they saw these miracles, they still rebelled. Angels, perfect environment, perfect knowledge, they still rebelled. And then you have Sodom and Gomorrah, the best place on earth to live, the well-watered plains of Sodom and Gomorrah, the Jordan Valley, until sudden destruction comes. And this is what he wanted to express. We live in this era that I believe is getting and waxing worse and worse in regard to its rebellion against God. I believe there could very well be some of our world leaders deceived by entities claiming to be from some other planet, and they are demonic entities deceiving leaders. There is demonic activity all around us. More and more we're becoming pagan. We've gotten away from the Bible. We've removed it from our culture. Biblical literacy is at an all-time low. People don't know the Bible. They've given themselves to pleasure.
0: Well, that perfectly sums up what is wrong with our world. Pastor Lloyd will be back in a few moments with the conclusion of our message today. Here in Jude, verses 5 through 7. You know, it's easy to forget in this day and age just how encouraging it is to hear from a friend. Well, let me remind you today that you are a very special friend of ours and a special friend of Pastor Lloyd's. And we would love, especially Pastor Lloyd, to get an email from you today. You can send Lloyd an email by going to our homepage, bridgegap.org, and then click that contact button on the top. And when you do that, include a prayer request. Nothing brings us more joy than to be able to pray for you, our listener. Again, go to bridgegap.org and click the contact tab. So let's think about something for a moment. Has a sexual encounter outside the boundary of marriage ever turned out to be a good thing? Let's join Pastor Lloyd for the second half of today's message about Sodom, Gomorrah, and the consequences of unrepentant sin.
1: Anytime you indulge that sex drive outside of marriage, bad mistake. That power and that energy was given to produce a commitment in a family and a commitment to raise those kids. And playing around with that highly addictive explosions in the brain of your intense pleasure by indulging in sin and getting a good feeling for doing nothing right is going to destroy you. This is the message. So why tell us? Well, because this is an example of vengeance and judgment. These judgments are set forth. Why does God even warn the wicked? Because he doesn't want them to perish. Why does God put you in the most difficult place to work and the most difficult people to be around in your family, the most difficult circumstances? Because he loves those people that you're having such a hard time with, and he's hoping that you will make a difference in their life. He's called you. God loves people. Look, we should pity the most powerful and wealthy people in the world. They're holding on to nothing. They're trusting in emptiness and vanity. It won't take them past the grave, and they're going to breathe their last in a few years, and they're gone forever, judged. Here is the danger. When the Lord comes back from heaven and with fiery vengeance upon those who did not believe in God, did not obey the gospel, everlasting destruction is going to come. So when that happens, it's over. Game over. So the Lord is giving us a chance to make a difference. And that's why he writes this. You know, if you struggle with vengeance of God, think of this one thought. Let me make it personal. If someone snuck into your house at night, stole your valuables, all your stuff, and irreparably damaged and injured your children, and you woke up to this reality, a horrific experience. But what if they catch the person and you discover it wasn't just a stranger? It was somebody that you knew, and not only somebody you knew, somebody you bent over backwards to help. You sacrificed to get them back on their feet and to help them get established in business, and you treated them like a family member, and your kids looked at them like an uncle. And this was the person that did this. How egregious, how horrible. It's like the hubris and pride of a man who kills his parents and then asks mercy from the court because, after all, he's an orphan now. You get the point. This is the justice of God that must come upon those who he has shown such mercy and grace to. You know, don't underestimate what damage can come from just getting away from God's truth. I think of my own father who devastated. His sin devastated me and my sisters. not being there for us, leaving us, abandoning us, not providing for us. The family breakdown, the effect of family fathers not being in the home in our culture right now is wreaking havoc on our nation. And no matter how many times people form confederations and societies and governments to unify against God, as you see in well-orchestrated polises, policies, cities like Sodom and Gomorrah, you have cities with governors and people that make decisions, and we need to pray for our leaders. Because they make bad decisions, pity them. They're going to be standing before God. You know, I remember a young man in our youth group. This goes back about 20 plus years. He started to associate, you know, he didn't want to be a goody-good. You know, he was at first, he was loved, he was cared for, and then he started making friends and started doing some things he shouldn't. And then he ended up in Asbury Park and got involved in a gang, and he was kind of a novelty to them, you know, the little good kid. We're going to teach him how to rob and assault and live the life of a gangster. And then one day a robbery went south, and a man was killed. And when they were all caught, they all pointed the finger at this young man. And he didn't pull the trigger, but they used him as a scapegoat, and he is doing 25 years in a federal prison. You know, when you unify with evil, you're going to pay the price. And sadly, the cities around them also suffered, according to the scriptures. And listen, you know, you can have a governor, a personable, articulate, kind-hearted person, but maybe godless. That can bring judgment. That can bring discipline. Greatest protection of our nation is always the godly ones. Just like Elisha had, he was a prophet to the northern godless kingdom. And he left such a great example. Even the godless king respected him. And when he was on his deathbed, this young Elisha was on his deathbed, the king visited him in 2 Kings 13:14 and said, "Oh, my father, the chariots of Israel and their horsemen." In other words, he said, you know, all of our armies aren't really our protection. You are our chariot. You are our horsemen. You're our protection. And might I be so bold as to say, that's what makes America safe. Is the godly people in it. One day those people will be taken. One day those people might greatly diminish. Already we've lost so much influence because we've listened to so many foolish voices. We get in our little high horse and we don't properly live in the citizenship that we have, which is a electorate and vote and representative government. And 25 to 30 million Christians stayed home from the last election. How do you expect society to be then without a biblical framework being represented? Look, there are going to be some very clever liars out there who will convince you to stay away from the polls. It doesn't matter. You can't vote for any of these jokers. You're going to hear that. And you're going to be convinced. Many of you are going to buy into it. Or they'll even shame you. Oh, how can you vote for this person? How can you vote for that person? Listen, the point is, you've got to pray and go to the polls. But again, that's just a temporary stopgap. Because judgment is coming. But you know what? Should it come on our watch? Do you want it to come on your watch? If we don't warn the wicked of their sin, then we're going to be responsible. You know, Lot, example of a man who, he was rescued, but he lost everything. Death is going to come to all, and one day we're going to stand before our judge. And the Bible gives us what's really going to matter at that point and tells us what we should be thinking about. And that's why we gather, because we need to be instructed in these things. So when he says, as Sodom and Gomorrah and the cities around them in similar manner to these, having given themselves over to sexual immorality and gone after strange flesh, they're set forth as an example, suffering the vengeance of eternal fire. And that's the example that we need to remember. Because we have a world around us. Now, we're not afraid of eternal fire because Jesus already took our hell. He took the punishment. But having received that grace, that kindness from the Lord, Lord, stir our souls. You know, God's justice is impartial, is what we observe from here. Even though all rebelled in the wilderness, God still rescued Joshua and Caleb. Even though angels fell from the presence of God, most of them remained faithful. And even though the judgment came upon Sodom and Gomorrah, Lot still escaped. So God still provided a way of escape, and he knows how to deliver the godly. He knows how, but he also knows how to judge the wicked, and he will. We just need to have a more biblical framework, give the more earnest heed to the things we've heard, lest we drift away, which is why I come back to the same old thing I'm going to be harping for the next whatever years the Lord gives me. I have for 35 years in this church. Read your Bibles. Read your Bibles. Read your Bibles. Read them with your families. Read them alone. Read them with your spouses. Read them with your friends. When you're with friends at a house, read a passage. Hey, let's read a passage from Scripture. Why don't we have this? Why don't we talk Scripture more? Why don't we engage ourselves in Scriptures more? They're life-changing. Read to comprehend. Read until you read, because sometimes when you read, you're not reading. And I've done that many times when I'm tired in the morning. I'll read a passage, and my mind is elsewhere. I don't even know what I just read. I'll get to the end of it and I'll go, okay, I got to go over again because I can't just think I read. I go back and I realize, wow, I didn't miss that. Wow, I missed that. Wow, I was really not paying attention. Read until you read. And read prayerfully. Read until you hear. Lord, what are you saying to me? What do you have for me? I'll tell you, during this COVID time, being in the Psalms has been amazing. Psalms right now are coming alive. Watching all of this in front of us. And God is faithful.
0: Ultimately, that is the truth that we hang on to in the stressed out world we live in. God is faithful. Well, this has been Bridging the Gap with Pastor Lloyd Pulley. And today, we've again found ourselves in the book of Jude. 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
3: 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And he was going on to say about how his life changed, his marriage changed, his family, his work, just serving the Lord now. And every time the sun rises, it's a fresh invitation. Spend some time with the Lord. Don't worry about how much time. Just begin. Open your Bible. Pray. Let the Lord speak to your heart. You know, have a cup of coffee with the Lord in the morning. Let him speak to you. Let him guide you and encourage you. You can't even tell what that will mean.
2: And we want to just take this time to thank everyone who faithfully supports Bridging the Gap. 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And if you've never partnered with us, I encourage you to do so. 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And for this month, we want to send you as a thank you for a gift of $15 or more, a campfire ceramic mug. It's a small way of saying thank you. Always thankful for your support.
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1: The world sees angels as those cute little creatures with wings that people hang on their Christmas trees. 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
6: It's 73 degrees.

Deuteronomy chapter 18, verses 15 through 22. The Lord your God will raise up for you a prophet like me from your midst, from your brethren. Him you shall hear, according to all you desired of the Lord your God in Horeb, in the day of the assembly, saying, Let me not hear again the voice of the Lord my God, nor let me see this great fire any more, lest I die.

0: Welcome to today's edition of Upward Call, a radio outreach ministry of Calvary Chapel, Madison, Wisconsin. Join us and Pastor Jeff Sowald as we go verse by verse, chapter by chapter, book by book through the Bible. 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
1: Isaiah chapter 25, verse 5 describes how God will vanquish all those who presently seek to exalt themselves against him in their foolish rebellion. You will reduce the noise of aliens, it says, as heat in a dry place, as heat in the shadow of a cloud, a song of terrible ones will be diminished. Now, aliens is not invaders from outer space coming in the flying saucer. It's not these kind of aliens. The Hebrew word zur is literally strangers, who in this context, it's speaking of those who are strangers to God and to godliness, those in opposition to God. The noise they make in this verse is referred to as a song at the end of the verse. So these are not those who are living blindly in opposition to God, but the noise of their song is that of mocking God. These are those who go through life and just, you know, I could care less about that. And God says to him, it's noise. To them, it's a song of just ungodliness. God will stifle and diminish their ungodly noise in the same way that the heat in a dry place is removed when a cloud passes over. That's the poetic way Isaiah speaks of it. So the first five verses reflect the expression of praise that is going to go forth in that coming day of the inauguration of our Lord's thousand-year reign. It's like you get so used to a world in which you pull up the news every day, and it's just violence and war and threats of war continually, 56 different wars of various sizes in 2023 alone, 56, it's a new record. Chicago earned the title of most violent city in the world this week. You know, I don't know if they're celebrating, but you know, imagine a world with no violence or war at all. It's hard to even imagine that. Or a world where, you know, all the perversion and blasphemous behavior, it's just become commonplace. It's just like, dude, do I got to have, you know, these ads all over? I'm just trying to look at the weather report, man. This perversion and blasphemy is celebrated as the right way to live, while honoring God and living a holy life is depicted as hateful and abnormal. At the beginning of his reign upon the earth, the Lord is going to bring down the noise of the terrible ones in opposition to him forever. Praise God. Hallelujah. I can't wait. And it's going to be glorious. And in a preview of coming events, so to speak, it says in verse 6, and in this mountain, the Lord of hosts will make for all people a feast of choice pieces, a feast of wines on the lees, of fat things full of marrow, of well-refined wines on the lees, and he will destroy on this mountain the surface of the covering cast over all people and the veil that is spread over all nations. He will swallow up death forever, and the Lord will wipe away tears from all faces, the rebuke of his people. He will take away from all the earth, for the Lord has spoken. So this mountain, verse 6, is described several places in the Old Testament. If you turn over to Ezekiel chapter 40, we'll just look at a few cross-references. Go right to Ezekiel, a few books over, Ezekiel 40. You can find numerous references. Ezekiel chapter 40, verse 1, he says, in the 25th year of our captivity, he's in Babylonian captivity at the beginning of the year, in the 10th day of the month, the 4th

14th year after the city, Jerusalem, was captured. On the very same day, the hand of the Lord was upon me, and he took me there, to Jerusalem. In the visions of God, he took me into the land of Israel, set me on a very high mountain. On it toward the south was something like the structure of a city. He took me there, and behold, there was a man whose appearance was like the appearance of bronze. He had a line of flax and a measuring rod in his hand. He stood in the gateway. And the man said to me, "Son of man, look with your eyes, hear with your ears, and fix your mind on everything I show you, for you were brought here so that I might show them to you. Declare to the house of Israel everything you see." There was a wall all around the outside of the temple. In the man's hand, a measuring rod, 6 cubits long, being a cubit and a hand breadth, he measured the width, the wall structure, 1 rod, a height, 1 rod. And he goes on for 9 chapters. Measuring, describing this worship on the top of this high mountain that's going to be where Jerusalem is presently. What you see as you, again, compile the prophetic scriptures is through these cataclysmic judgments. I mean, you're having earthquakes that are going to shake the whole planet. It's going to reconfigure the topography of the earth to where a mountain is going to spring up. In the middle of Israel, it's going to be the highest mountain. Now turn several books, go right at just a few books to Micah chapter 4, Ezekiel, Daniel, Hosea, Joel, Micah, verse 4. Again, this is cross-reference. There's several others. Speaking of the 1,000-year reign, it shall come to pass in the latter days that the mountain of the Lord's house shall be established on the top of the mountains. So it's going to be the highest mountain, and shall be exalted above the hills. And peoples, goyim, shall flow to it. Non-Jews, many nations shall come and say, "Come, let us go up to the mountain of the Lord, to the house of the God of Jacob. He's going to teach us his ways and we'll walk in his paths. For out of Zion the law shall go forth." So there's going to be awesome Bible studies there. The word of the Lord from Jerusalem, he will judge between many peoples and rebuke strong nations afar off. They shall beat their swords into plowshares, their spears into pruning hooks. Nation shall not lift up sword against nation, neither shall they learn war any more. But everyone shall sit under his vine, under his fig tree, and no one will make them afraid. For the mouth of the Lord of hosts is spoken, for all people walk, each in the name of his God, but we will walk in the name of Jehovah our God forever and ever. In that day, says the Lord, I'll assemble the lame, I will gather the outcast, and those whom I have afflicted, I will make the lame a remnant. And the outcast a strong nation. So the Lord will reign over them in Mount Zion from now on, even forever. And you, O tower of the flock, the stronghold of the daughter of Zion, to you shall it come. Even the former dominion shall come, the kingdom of the daughter of Jerusalem. Again, there's several other Old Testament passages describing the coming mountain that's going to be central to the worship of the Lord here on earth in that coming 1,000-year reign. And turn back to Isaiah chapter 25. Isaiah is given some fascinating insights, and that's why it's really helpful and encourage you just compile all of the different passages, and you get all these details here. Fascinating insights that aren't given elsewhere. First of all, in verse 6, it's describing a great party. You know, it's not just going to be some solemn event with people walking around humming like some monastery. This is going to be a party going on, hosted by God himself. A party that the Lord of hosts will make for all people, it says there in verse 6. Nobody's going to be excluded. A feast of choice pieces, it says there. Hopefully you're not a vegan, because there's going to be a barbecue of historic proportions going on in that day. Choice pieces, that speaks of the fat parts, full of marrow, and it says in verse 6. That's the parts of a sacrifice reserved for God alone under Mosaic covenant.
regarded as the choicest delicacies. The wine described here is also speaking of the best that there is. Wine that's been left to stand long on its sediment, its lees, for maximum color and flavor. Now, seeing as the results of the fall in Genesis 3 are going to be reversed, fermentation process won't be taking place. So it's not like people are going to be walking around, hey, dude, what's going on? People are going to be drunk. But it will be a feast. It will be filled with true joy and peace. And he will destroy it, verse 7 says, on this mountain, the surface of the covering cast over all people, the veil spread over all nations. This is speaking of a lifting of that spiritual veil that presently exists between the spiritual and physical realms. The separation that prevents people presently from having full access to God. Presently, my only real window into the spiritual realm is this. This is how I can see in what's into the spiritual realm. There have been some people in the Bible, like Isaiah and Paul, John, who've been taken into the spiritual realm. Those who have died before us have been taken there. But, you know, there's a lot of people, they write books and make tons of money off of gullible people. But, you know, their books don't line up with the Bible. This is my window right now. That window, you know, and it's not going to need that book. Jesus himself is going to be there. Jesus will be reigning on earth. And the description that is given is amazing. When you compile prophetic scriptures, it's of an earth being ruled by our Lord along with his bride, which would be all genuine, true Christians, the church, in a glorified state, in glorified bodies, ruling and reigning with our Lord. The remnant of Jews who enter the thousand-year kingdom in natural bodies will have the privilege of serving directly in that high mountain, directly in the presence of their Messiah who is ruling there with his bride. They will have the privilege of serving right in his presence on the mountain of the Lord's house, as described here. But non-Jews repopulating the earth, that they will also be coming to the mountain to partake in the feast that is going to be going on there, and the worship of the Lord. Glorified tribulation saints, glorified Old Testament saints will fulfill roles in the Lord's earthly kingdom as well, and we'll see more of that as we get to the final chapters of Revelation and the final chapters of Isaiah. But it's going to be a glorious time, to say the least. As a believer, this is what I'm living for. This is what I'm conducting myself in my time here on earth in light of this. In light of, you know, I mean, the next election is important. Okay, these things are important, but dude, this is where true life is. Because, you know, the next election may or may not even come, and we could be with the Lord. It's going to be a glorious time. It will be the culmination of this present creation, but also the inauguration of eternal worship of our Lord. Verse 8 says, he will swallow up death forever, and the Lord God will wipe away tears from all faces, the rebuke of his people. He will take away from all the earth, for the Lord has spoken. In other words, you know, you can bank on it. Paul quotes this verse in 1 Corinthians 15:54, speaking of the day when this corruptible body will put on incorruption and this mortal will put on immortality. Death will be swallowed up in victory, he says. The second part of verse 8 is quoted twice in Revelation. Revelation 7, verse 17, Revelation 21, verse 24. The wiping away of tears is coupled with the line after it in the original language. Rebuke is a Hebrew word that speaks of shame. He will wipe away the tears from all faces, the rebuke or the shame of his people. He will take away from all the earth. The wording causes many Bible scholars to see the tears being wiped away as tears of regret. Nobody's going to be crying because they're sad. You can be sure of that. Nobody's going to be crying and going, oh man, it's such a bummer. I thought it was going to be better than this. You know, these are going to be tears of regret.
I'm going, man, what did I waste my time on earth for? He's going to wipe all that away. So I'm not going to be walking around bummed out, you know. That's the idea there. He's going to take away all of that just shame for how I just wasted my time. The wording, you know, here is what it's speaking of. It's going to be start fresh there. But at the same time, there's going to be regret if I'm wasting time. Verse 9 says, it will be said in that day, behold, this is our God. We have waited for him and he will save us. This is the Lord. We have waited for him. We will be glad and rejoice in his salvation. This is the joyous announcement that's going to be being proclaimed in that day. Behold, this is our God. Others worship their gods, but the true and living God will be exalted on earth at that time. And those who worship him in spirit and truth now will be recognized as those who have waited for him. We have waited for him to help us, is the idea there in verse 9. I've waited on him. I didn't run to the world. It's like, dude, if you've ever felt like, when is this going to end? Lord, when is this going to stop? All these trials and the attacks I endure presently, clinging to the Lord in prayer, holding fast to his word, making sure I'm in fellowship and my kids are in fellowship. Ever wonder when that's going to end? Right here is when it will end. This is when it ends. The world around me takes what looks like the easy way out. You look around you and you say, dude, it looks real easy for them. They try to, they're trying to get instant gratification in worldly things. And that's what they sell you on the commercials and everything else, that this is where it's at, man. This is where you're going to get your fulfillment. They're getting pleasure for themselves before doing anything for God, if at all. It looks like a happy life, and that's how it's portrayed in the movies and in the commercials. And such people, however, never seem satisfied. They always seem to be chasing something that's just right outside of their grasp. They just can't get it. And if you've ever lived that way, you know that is true. And probably for most of it, that's why we're sitting right here, because I tried all that stuff to its umpteenth extent. And it still wasn't fulfilling. In fact, it was so empty, it was depressing. Like, oh, this is all, I mean, I tried everything, dude, and it's just a waste. Now I'm putting all my dependence upon God, realizing that in doing so, he even gives me the desires of my heart now. He even gives me fulfillment, you know. The greatest gift you can have in this world is contentment. And what a gift. I don't need that stuff. I'm vastly limited by this fallen world, vastly limited by this flesh. But he gives me a glimpse. Here he says, Jeff, here's a glimpse into what's coming. The coming day when the trials, these attacks that you're enduring, this present life is going to end. See, God places a high premium on waiting. I don't know if you noticed that in his word. You know, do a concordance study on that sometimes. Not the most favorite doctrine of everybody. You know, how can I wait? I love waiting. You know, it's like, but God places high premium. Anyone can give in, and most do. Many just give up. But it's those who wait on the Lord that renew their strength. And they rise up on wings like eagles. They run. They don't grow weary. They walk and they don't faint. Not only is he our God, but this is the Lord, it says there at the end of verse 9. We have waited for him. We will be glad and rejoice in his salvation. For some of us, you know, our whole existence has come to be centered around what we're reading right here. Seeking for everything I do now to matter for this, for that day. Also, that I can be one of those who say in that day, this is my God. I've been waiting. Dude, I've been waiting for this moment to arrive. Serving my Lord to advance the fulfillment of this kingdom. Thy kingdom come on earth as it is in heaven. What great rejoicing is going to be taking place in that day amongst all his servants.
Now, one further contrast is given here in this chapter between God's saving hand upon his people as opposed to his judgment of his people's enemies, represented in this case by the Moabites. In verse 10, for on this mountain the hand of the Lord will rest, and Moab shall be trampled down under him, as straw is trampled down for the refuse heap. And he will spread out his hands in their midst, as a swimmer reaches out to swim, and he will bring down their pride, together with the trickery of their hands, the fortress of the high fort of your walls, he will bring down, lay low, and bring to the ground, down to the dust. Now the mountain of the Lord's house, there in the kingdom age, is pictured as a place where the permanent protection of God is going to rest. While those who have lived their time on earth to oppose God and oppose this coming kingdom, such as the nation of Moab, you read about them in the Old Testament, they will be trampled down forever. The literal wording here is they will be trampled like manure that's walked over by animals in a barn. It's a very graphic depiction in the original language. You study the Old Testament, you see that the Moabites had been prominent enemies among, you know, those who hated Israel. And so their name is representative here of the enemies of God, as in other places, you know, he uses other names. But verse 11 carries on the metaphor of verse 10 by portraying Moab or any of God's earthly opponents. They're portrayed as swimming in manure. So I get graphic, dude. This is what it's saying. If you ever wonder what God's perspective of ungodly people of earth doing ungodly things, you can get a pretty good sense of it here. So they're swimming in manure. And they are. You know, it's not normal. That is not normal behavior. That is called swimming in manure, okay? Now, they'll say you're hateful for saying that. But I say, dude, you're pretty stupid for swimming around in manure. That's not a very wise thing to do. God will eventually cause them to sink in it, is the idea in verse 11, and thus bring down their pride together with the trickery of their hands. He will destroy their pride in thinking themselves above God's law, and he will destroy them in spite of their cleverness that they presume themselves to have. They don't have nothing, they don't have any cleverness and any security in that. As verse 12 says, the fortress, their high fort of their wall, all their security and their cleverness and their ability to oppose God as they're swimming in manure, God is going to bring that down, lay it low, bring it to the ground, right down to the dust. So very graphic picture where everything is headed for anyone who desires to plan accordingly. A further insight into the coming kingdom age will be given in chapter 26. We'll see next time. But it's interesting, in Revelation, when we get down to Revelation, there's only like 7 verses that describe the coming 1,000-year reign of Christ. That's all you read about in the New Testament. 7 verses. That's because the majority information has already been given, and the insight's been given here in detail. I feel sorry for so many Christians who never study this, never read this. No wonder they're not excited for what's coming. I study this, I've been studying it for years, and the more I study it, the more I just get, oh, dude, this is going to be awesome. What else can God do to, you know, say, hey, get ready. It's going to be a great time. What a day. Father, thank you for your word, and thank you for giving us this insight, Lord, not just here, but elsewhere. God, you are such a faithful, loving God. And the day is going to come when, Lord, we will be praising you for the faithfulness of your promises that we're standing upon now. May it be today. May it be soon. And it may be. We don't know the way the world's going. It could be at any moment. So, God, keep me walking where I need to be walking and not straying to the right or to the left, because my flesh is prone to wander. And Lord, I just want to serve you. So God, be my protection, as it's speaking of here. Be the one who keeps me. So I'm there. I'm not going to boast of anything I did.
I didn't do anything but come with failure and faults and sin. You did it all, God. And you will be the one to protect. And Lord, I don't want to waste my time. I don't want to have tears of regret flowing down my face because I was so worldly and carnal. I want to serve you, Lord, with everything I have. And so, Lord, you would direct me and my brothers and sisters in that. And we get to start right here tonight, Lord, storing up treasures in heaven right through corporate prayer and praying and interceding. And Lord, the greatest gift of all, just being in constant communication with you. So bless this time, Lord, and be honored amongst our prayers here tonight. In Jesus' name, amen.

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If you would like a copy of today's teaching, which is part of a Bible study that was given during one of our weekly services, please contact the church at 608-273-2911 or visit us on the web at calvarychapelmadison.com. 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
1: In Jesus Christ, before time began, God had planned you out and gave you a free will that you could choose or not choose, and that you would live the life that you choose. And of course, the best life is to choose God.

0: God's divine response. That's our topic today on CNV as we continue our studies in the book of Romans. In chapter 11, Paul points out that not all Jews have rejected God's message of salvation. Of course, Paul himself was a Jew, and so were the disciples of Jesus. We know that God chose the Jews to be the people who would bring salvation to the whole world. In this chapter, we also find helpful direction about the security that all believers share. It's vital that we remember that salvation by grace is not based on behavior, but belief. True faith will change the way we live, but those changes begin in our hearts. Now, let's join our teacher, Pastor Mike McIntosh, with the conclusion to our message, God's Divine Response, as we study God's Word, chapter and verse.
1: Greatly desiring to see you, being mindful of your tears, that I may be filled with joy. When I call to remembrance the genuine faith, not the fake faith, look at that, genuine faith, real faith, that is in you, which dwelt first in your grandmother Lois, and then in your mother Eunice. So here's three generations alive at the same time, and they have accepted Jesus. And Eunice, your mother, and I am persuaded, is in you also. Therefore, because I'm persuaded that this faith is in you, Tim, I want to tell you this. That's the therefore. What is he going to tell him? I remind you to stir up the gift of God which is in you through the laying on of my hands. Stir it up. You're stirring up all the materials to make a great cake. You're stirring and stirring. If you don't stir, it won't work. And you should stir up whatever God has given you and you haven't used for a long time. Get into it right now. For God has not given us a spirit of fear, but of power and of love and a sound mind. Therefore, do not be ashamed of the testimony of the Lord. Don't be ashamed at all. You see, he called to remembrance that there was an entire family that was walking with God. He loved them. He really loved them. This was a genuine faith that he knew was in this young man. And when you look at the ninth verse, he says, who has saved us, speaking of God, who has saved us, number one, called us, number two, with a holy calling, not according to our works, but according to his own purpose and grace, which was given to us in Jesus Christ before time began. That should help you. Before time began, God had thought all of this out. Everything that's gone on for centuries. He didn't think out the smut and the dirt and the filth and the crime and the murders and the, you know, pornography and all the bad things. This is what the devil has brought into people's lives, that they use their own free will to choose to do these things. While on the other hand, you've used your own free will to no longer involve yourself in these things, nor endorse them. Like Ron said, I have to be very careful. If I go to a movie, I'm endorsing what is actually in that movie. And you have to be careful because I'm investing into that movie. And could there be a missionary somewhere that could use the 10 bucks more? Could there be a well that could be dug? I remember when we built, I think we dug 32 wells in Ethiopia. Our church gave the funds for that. And I think of the people who are drinking fresh water today. Well, God knew before time began that there would be poverty in one of the richest nations of the world. Ethiopia used to be one of the richest, and now it's just one of the most devastated. The Queen of Sheba came to see Solomon, and she had millions and millions of dollars worth of gold and silver she brought to him, and she was amazing herself. And God knew that there would be people in San Diego, when they heard the call, would put in some money, and that these people would be drinking fresh water. He saw that. Now, did he elect us to do that? And does that word elect mean something else? Because when I'm under his authority, his kingdom is not managed the same way any business, any operation, any corporation, any government is operated. His ways are not our ways. His ways are beyond finding out. And so, when he, before time began, knew all these things that were going to be happening for us, We've got to step back for a moment and get a broader picture of our faith. Not according to our works, okay, so that gets rid of works again, but according to his own purpose. Now, he is teaching a future teacher, and he's telling the church in Rome the same thing, but in different language. He's now talking to the body of Christ in the book of Rome, but he's talking to a young minister that's going to be over 500 fellowships. He's going to be the bishop over all that. And he's teaching him that before time began, I'm talking to you because I see genuine faith. I see fruit in your life. I can tell that your mother and your grandmother have passed on the good news to you and that you are standing for Jesus Christ. Now, before time began, God knew that you wouldn't be doing works, but you would just by grace accept that God has called you. And you go forward from there. So, ending verse 9, not according to our works, but it's all according to God's purpose and his grace, which was given to us in Christ Jesus before time began. But he has now revealed by the appearing of our Savior Jesus Christ, who has abolished death, thank God, and he's brought life, thank God, and immortality to light through the gospel of God, eternal life. Today, the 19th of August, was a very horrible day for my brother Kent and for my mother Ruth and for me, myself. It was the day that her firstborn son and our oldest brother was killed in Sacramento, California in an automobile accident. And I always called that day, that hot summer day in Portland, Oregon, when a friend came to tell us that news, that it was the day the earth stood still. I had so much anger and hatred in me, and I hated God even more from that time on. And I thought, what more could be dealt to us? We'd have such a bummer of a life, and it was just very hurtful. My mom didn't have any money, and she had a job, down a very high-paying job. She was a receptionist, and the people at her company chipped in, and the guys bought a set of tires for her, and some of the mechanics looked over her 56 Ford, and they gave us, I think they took a collection for $50, and we drove from Portland to Sacramento. Gas was 20 cents a gallon, so $50 was a lot of bucks. And when I saw my brother laying in that coffin, like many of you have seen your loved ones, I just couldn't believe it. I even said to him, because he was a real jokester. He had a tremendous sense of humor. He was a really funny guy. I said, this is not very funny. Would you get up and get out of there? You're scaring us. He never got up, and he never got out of there. It began to shape my life in a very negative way. I started drinking at that same time, and at 15, and alcohol did me no favors, to say the least. But then again, in 1961, God allowed me in my flesh to be the father at 16 years old, and our next door neighbor, who was my girlfriend, to have a baby out of wedlock. And we were too young to get married, and it just didn't work out. And I looked at all that hurt, and the first night I met my wife, Sandy, I told her about that baby and how horrible I felt about it. And then, you know, just, what was it, Thursday and Friday, that baby was at our house. And two of her babies, that one's at Arizona State University, another one is in junior high school, they spent the night and spent a couple of days with us. And we're best of friends, and they're with us all the time. And when I met God, I began to let him reconcile my hurts. I always tried to get the book straight, and I could never get them straight, you know what I mean? And so the more beer I drank, the more I'd cover up what the real issues were. But when God began working in my life and I began reading scriptures, it sort of sorted it all out. That my brother, I wasn't in charge of his life. And though we had high expectations that he was going to bring us out of poverty, and that was the first thing I thought of because we lived in poverty. And I always felt because he had a college education, he was in military intelligence, and that he was just a great guy, that he would be our way out and I'd be able to go to school. And that made me bitter. And if you're bitter over something in your life, just say, God, I don't understand it. I don't want to wrestle with it anymore. Just give it to him right now. And before you know it, it'll all work out, and you'll see the wisdom of God and how this all pans out in our lives. And deep hurt has come, and the devil has lied in your ear like he did to mine for many, many years. It's an amazing thing that had that little baby been aborted like the mother's mother wanted, there would not be four beautiful girls, that young women, three of them right now, all tremendous students, you know, in college and through high school, A's and B's all the way through, captains of their water polo teams, and just gorgeous young women who have great futures, that they would not even be born today had the devil won that battle. So when pain comes into your family, as Ron and Kim have learned about their daughter, they have admitted openly that they expect a phone call someday, and it's going to be the police to say, we're sorry to tell you, but we're all hoping for greater than that. And there may be that we're sorry to tell you hanging out around you somewhere. Leave it in God's hands. Pray for it. Don't try to organize it and put it together according to how you would do it. Let God do it. He's so wonderful. He's magnificent when it comes to helping you with your hurt and your pain. He wanted his son to take it all off of you, but for some reason you and I hold on to some of it. No, we should just take it, Lord Jesus. Take it. Take it away from me. I don't want to be bitter. I don't want to be angry. I don't even want to figure it out anymore. You use it according to your will and for your glorification, not for me. So when we see these thoughts about God, we need to realize he knows what's going on. Not us. It's all him. In 2 Timothy verse 9, saved us, called us. We've done nothing except the salvation and to accept the call. That's all we've done. In Jesus Christ, before time began, God had planned you out and gave you a free will that you could choose or not choose, and that you would live the life that you choose. And of course, the best life is to choose God. Now look at chapter 2 and look at verse 7 of Timothy here. Consider, so that means think right now, what I say, and may the Lord give you understanding in all things. So when it comes to the sovereignty of God, that he made a decision you disagree with, go to this verse and look at it again. Consider, all right, what I say, and may the Lord give you understanding in all things. And so we want to let God give us the understanding, not according to man, but according to his word. And we can go through his word and we see the answers cryptically almost woven through all these books. Consider what I say. And my prayer to all of you in this church is that the Lord God would give you all understanding. And look at the verse 10 right after that, because it answers Romans. Therefore, he says, for which I suffer trouble as an evildoer, even put in chains. But the word of God is not changed. So therefore, I endure all things for the sake of the elect. He's not fighting over the elect. He's enduring whippings and beatings and imprisonments, that they also may obtain the salvation which is in Christ Jesus with eternal glory. So Paul's really able to suffer and take the beatings, the chains, the handcuffs, the stocks in his feet, the slaps on the face, all of it, because he knows that anyone, Gentile or Jew, who is going to respond to the gospel is God's elect, and he will do this. And how do you keep out of these church skirmishes that actually hurt people and divide the body? And look at verse 14 of that same chapter. Remind them, and that's what I'm doing with you, remind them of these things, charging them before the Lord. Do not strive about words to no profit, to the ruin of the hearers. Charging them before the Lord not to strive about words to no profit, to the ruin of the hearers. And I circle this in my Bible. And God, I wrote, is talking about word fights. Have you ever heard word fights before among people? in Christianity? He doesn't want us doing that. And elect and chosen and predestination are word fights for some people, that they have the answer. And their answer is put in a way that it hurts you and you don't understand and you just throw your hands up and millions of people have walked away. So we want to just love God, not that we first loved Him, but that He first loved us. We just want to love Him. That's all we want to do, don't you? I mean, isn't that it? You just want to love Him and tell Him, thank you for my health, thank you for my friends, thank you. You know, I love you, God. Now, that's pretty easy, isn't it? Now, I could make it really tough on you and say, can you prove to us you really love God? Would all of you go home today and keep a minute-by-minute journal? Put on a helmet with a camera on it that we could see everything you looked at? You know, and have people with helmets around you looking at you that we can make sure that you are just absolutely perfect? No. Is there anybody who would like to do that? We could do a virtual sinner show. Everybody's eligible. So let me leave you with that thought. There's nothing greater than to love God, but there's nothing greater than to love God than for God to love us. I have found that when God is loving me, sometimes the most powerful times where I have to, whoa, and sit down is when I'm not at my best. I have. Just when maybe anger has been something I thought it was gone. Something pops up and I think, oh Lord, I'm still holding on, aren't I? From the time of a little boy, I was getting in fights. And boy, I was just ready to go. And now it went to my mouth. Now it's in my heart, little pieces of it. And they're like little puzzles working in there, nano guys in there working, trying to get my anger back that I would curse or blow up or something. No. None of us are perfect. But God will love us even in our imperfection. That is something they say thank God for, don't you think? All those little areas of our lives that we struggle with. It's just amazing that He knows how to elect and how to accept. And I just think it's wonderful. Word fights. We want zippo, zero, nil, nada. No word fights. And this is our last verse, and we'll finish this chapter in our next message, chapter 2. And I wanted you to look at verse 3 and 4. I know it's out of sequence of what I've already done, but it ties it together. You, yeah, Timothy, he's talking, but how about you, the reader? You, therefore. And notice verse 1 starts, you, therefore. And whenever you see the therefore, you go up and look for the wherefore. So he's doing two therefores to take us back to the previous chapter. You, therefore, you must endure hardship as a good soldier of Jesus Christ. Some of you are in great hardship. You must endure it. That's very emphatic. But Corinthians tells us that God has worked it all out. There's therefore now no condemnation for those that are in Christ Jesus that love the Lord. They're called to His will and purposes. God will not test you above what you're able to bear. And with that temptation or testing, He will also give you the means of escape. So if you'll, for your own good, circle the word hardship and realize that in this hardship, it is painful to be in hardships. Because you lose friends during hardships because they don't understand. People pull away from you and the hardship gets you to the place that I'm crucified with Christ, nevertheless I live, yet not I, but it's Christ who lives inside of me. And the life I now live in this flesh is by Him who loves me and He gave Himself for me. He gave Himself in hardship. And in hardship is where the rough edges get taken away from you. And God's always going to be dealing. Man, He took the bad head, the bad mouth, the bad arms, the bad in my face, in your face, and got it down to attitude. Started working on attitude, but now there's these little nano pieces that want to come together every once in a while. And I have to plead the blood of Jesus Christ. But if I'm in a hardship, the devil stands before the throne of God and says, now watch what's going to happen to him. He's in hardship right now, and he's an usher. And he's supposed to be filled with the Holy Ghost, singing unceasingly when he leaves home on Sunday, and just be bubbling over when everybody sees him. And the devil just says, I'm going to get him now. I'm going to get him. He's really worried. He forgot to look to God. I've got his eyes off of God. His attitude's wrong. Ooh, I'm going to get him. And in that hardship, you don't fake and say, hello, welcome to the church today. How are you? Because the minute somebody says, I'm fine, how are you? You're a liar. I'm fine too. No, you're not. You're just lied. You should have stopped and said, well, I'd appreciate your prayers right now. And then you stop and pray for that person right then and there. And let God work as a church, as a body of Christ. And we have no idea the pain and the depth of agony of people's prayers into the night. We don't know that. But it sure does overflow in their lives and in the gentleness of their touch. Because God has a tender touch. So you endure the hardship. And as a good soldier of Jesus Christ, a good soldier, no one engaged in warfare entangles himself with the affairs of this life, that he may please him who enlisted him as a soldier. Wow. Settles it right there. I'm not going to have any word fights, but I realize I have a responsibility to endure hardship. I am not to be engaged in other things. If I'm in the war, the things of the world, personally for me, I've never been successful at them. They pull me down. And they get me distracted. I like to stay focused on the spiritual realm and see what's going on there, so I am relevant to help you. So through this all, there are no battles that God can't win. No one engaged in warfare entangles himself with the affairs of this life, that he may praise him who enlisted him as a soldier. And also, if anyone competes in athletics, he's not crowned unless he competes according to the rules. According to the rules. And it is this book in 1 Timothy that gives us the great hope for all things of the people we love the most. And when people have word wars over theology, the Baptists believe this, the Pentecostals believe that, the Methodists believe this, the Episcopalians believe that, the Unitarians don't believe anything, and these people over here, it's just nuts. But look what he said in 1 Timothy chapter 2, verse 3. This is good. And it is acceptable in the sight of God our Savior. God our Savior, who desires all men to be saved and to come to the knowledge of truth. How many people does God want saved? All men. So why have a word war over the word elect? That's why Spurgeon's words were so great. Lord, save the elect, but then elect some more. So everybody that wants to come, this is the crux of the matter. God would have all men saved. Not just the ones that believe the doctrine of this denomination or that denomination, but those who will answer the call in Jesus Christ and allow God's grace to set them free.
0: Enduring hardships is part of every believer's life. God uses both the good and the bad circumstances we face in order to both strengthen our character and give us the ability to help others facing the same trials we've experienced. Allow Christ to be the center of your life so that you can be used to be a light in this dark and dying world. Now let me also tell you about this opportunity to be part of supporting this ministry through prayer. You can take an active role in the outreach of Chapter and Verse by becoming a part of the United States Prayer Force. 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
1: 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And on today's edition of The Word for Today, Pastor Chuck continues his message, A Shout of Victory, as we pick up in Revelation chapter 10, verse 1. 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
2: Revelation chapter 10. We have been going through the trumpet judgments, the catastrophes that they have brought upon the earth. Now for a moment, we leave the trumpet judgments after the sounding of the sixth. And before we read of the events at the sounding of the seventh, John gives us now a little insight into a yet future event. And that is the coming of Jesus Christ to the earth to claim that which

has not taken possession of his purchased possession. In Romans chapter 8, Paul tells us that all of creation is groaning and travailing together until now, waiting for the manifestation of the sons of God, to wit, the redemption of our bodies. Redemption is not yet complete. But in the meantime, Paul told the Ephesians that God has sealed us with the Holy Spirit, which is the earnest of our inheritance until the redemption of the purchased possession. In Hebrews, the writer said that God has put all things in subjection unto him, but we do not yet see all things in subjection. The world is still in rebellion against him. It hasn't been brought yet into his power, under his reign. Now, God has put all things under him, but we don't yet see them there. But we do see Jesus, who was made a little lower than the angels for the suffering of death, crowned with glory and honor. So we and all creation groan together, waiting, travailing for that glorious day when the Lord will come and claim that which he purchased, that which belongs to him. Yes, we rejoice in the Holy Spirit now and the power of the Spirit in our life, which sustains and keeps us until that day that he comes. But we're really waiting anxiously for the full redemption and for the Lord to reign. And that's been our prayer. Thy kingdom come, thy will be done in this earth even as it is in heaven. Now, chapter 10 gives us a little insight into that coming of the Lord to establish now the fact that the earth is his and to begin his reign. The earth is the Lord's and the fullness thereof, all they that dwell therein. And God said unto him, ask of me and I will give thee the heathen for thine inheritance and the uttermost parts of the earth for thy possession. Psalm 2. So here he comes to possess that which he purchased. I saw another mighty angel, the word angel is messenger, coming down from heaven. His description would be that of Jesus Christ, clothed with a cloud. Behold, he cometh with the clouds, and every eye shall see him, and they also which pierced him shall mourn. So he's coming with clouds, he's clothed with a cloud and a rainbow about his head. The rainbow, the covenant of God, which is about the throne of God, is now about the head. And his face was as it were the sun, as we read in the first chapter of Revelation, John's description of Jesus, and his feet as pillars of fire, also in chapter 1. And he had in his hand a little book that was now open. Remember this scroll that was in heaven or book with seven seals? No man was worthy to take the scroll or loose the seals. We found that it was the title deed to the earth. Now having opened the seven seals, the book is now open. He comes with the open book in his hand. The book of authority, the right and the title to the earth, which he has purchased by his blood. The little book that is open, he set his right foot upon the sea, his left foot upon the earth, and he cried with a loud voice as when a lion roars. And when he had cried, seven thunders uttered their voices. Now, this glorious shout of the Lord, the shout of triumph, the shout of victory, I can hardly wait, comes with a shout of victory. And this is recorded actually in many of the Old Testament prophecies, this coming with the shout. Jeremiah chapter 25, and there in verse 30, the Lord shall roar from on high, utter his voice from his holy habitation. He shall mightily roar upon his habitation. He shall give a shout as those who tread grapes against all of the inhabitants of the earth. And in Hosea chapter 11
And verse 10, Hosea also makes reference to it. They shall walk after the Lord. He shall

0: shall roar like a lion. And when he shall roar, then the children shall tremble from the west. And in the book of Joel, chapter 3, verse 16, we are told, the Lord also shall roar out of Zion and utter his voice from Jerusalem. And the heavens and the earth shall shake, but the Lord will be the hope of his people and the strength of the children of Israel. And Amos also makes mention of it. And he cried with a loud voice as when a lion roars. And when he cried, the seven thunders uttered their voices. Now, John said, when the seven thunders had uttered their voices, I was about to write. That is what the voices said. And I heard a voice from heaven saying to me, seal up those things which the seven thunders uttered and don't write them. So, we don't know what the seven thunders uttered. We'll have to wait for that. So God has left some of the things unspoken of the future. And just what are uttered by the seven thunders is something that we just don't know. And any attempt to declare what has been uttered or even to speculate is wrong, whether or not they would be judgments or blessings or whatever. We can't even speculate on this. We just don't know. Where the Bible is silent, it's best that we remain silent. Not try to guess or to, the Lord said to John, just seal it up, don't write those things. So we'll find out one of these days. And the angel which I saw stand upon the sea and upon the earth lifted up his hand to heaven, and he swore by him that lives forever and ever, who created heaven and the things that therein are, and the earth and the things that therein are, and the sea and the things which are therein, that there should be no longer a delay. Time no more is literally a delay no more. We have been waiting. The church has been waiting for the Lord to come and establish his kingdom. The Bible encouraged us to patience in our waiting. Have patience, brethren, James said. Establish your souls. For the Lord is waiting for the perfect or complete fruit of harvest. Peter said that this delay of the Lord would cause some people to scoff. And in the last days, scoffers will come saying, ah, where's the promise of his coming? Since our fathers have fallen asleep, all things continue as they were from the beginning. But Peter said, God is not slack concerning his promises, as some men count slackness. But a day is as a thousand years to the Lord, and a thousand years is as a day. And know ye that this delay is really, it's for redemption purposes, that more people might come in and be a part of the body of Christ. So the Lord, to us it would seem, has delayed his coming. But he's got a purpose in it. But even as the Lord waited patiently during the days of Noah for 100 years before he sent the flood, so the Lord waits patiently now. But the day of the Lord, Peter said, shall come. You can be sure of it. And so at this point, there is the declaration, there is to be no longer a delay. Now, there are some who object to the angel being identified as Christ because of this verse. The fact that he swore by him that lives forever and ever, who created the heaven and the things and so forth, and the lesser swears by the greater. And Christ being the creator, why would he then swear by him that creates? Well, we are told in Hebrews that God, because he wanted to establish his promises, because he could swear by no greater, swore by himself, saying, in blessing, I will bless thee. Now, a man many times to establish the credibility of his word will take an oath. I swear by my mother's honor. I swear in a Bible, you know, and man will take an oath in order to establish the credibility of his word, and he swears by something higher than himself. You don't say, I swear by my pet dog. Your dog may be a liar. So you swear by something higher than yourself. Now, when God wishes to establish an oath or establish a promise with an oath, he can't swear by any higher. So he swears by himself, we're told in Hebrews. So I find no difficulty in the swearing by him, that because again, being the Lord, he can swear by no higher. So he swears by himself that this is it. There shall be a delay no longer, that the time has come for the establishing of the kingdom, and there will be no more delay. This does not mean that time no more as far as watches, clocks, days, months, almanacs, and so forth. It means that there is to be no more delay before the kingdom is established. In the days of the voice of the seventh angel, when he shall begin to sound, the mystery of God will be complete, as he hath declared to his servants, the prophets. Now, as we go back to God's declarations to the servants, the prophets, we find that God has promised the glorious kingdom that shall come, God's kingdom upon the earth. And the wonders and the glories of that kingdom, as the lion and the lamb will lie down together, a little child shall lead them. The lion will eat straw like the ox, there are just so many things. The lame will leap for joy, the blind will behold the glory, and the dumb will sing forth praises unto God. Just the glorious restoration of the earth. You see, you do not see the world that God created, nor do you see the world that God intended. The heavens declare the glory of God. The earth shows forth his handiwork. Day unto day they utter their speech. Night unto night their voice goeth forth. There's not a speech nor a language where their voice isn't heard. God intended that man would come to the knowledge of him through nature. Rational man, looking at nature, is brought to the awareness and the consciousness of God. Irrational man worships nature rather than the creator of nature. But a rational man, in looking at creation, is brought to the consciousness of God. But living in a highly urbanized area, the fields are covered with buildings or with black asphalt or freeways. The flowers, the trees destroyed, replaced by the works of man's hands. The skies become polluted and clouded with the smoke of man's industry. The pollutants that are placed in the air, so that we don't see the crystal blue skies too often, only after a rain or strong wind. So God's message to man becomes muddled. We don't really understand God as he would have us to understand him through nature anymore. Man loses the consciousness of God as he becomes all absorbed in the works of man and the works of man's hands. And we lose that awareness and consciousness and awe of the Creator. That's why it's so helpful to take a vacation. So helpful to go to the beach or go to the mountains, go skiing. It's good for you. If nothing else, it allows you to see nature in a purer form. And as you see it, God can speak to you of his existence. I have no argument with the man who says, I find God in nature. I do too. He's revealed himself in nature. But we must realize that even the nature itself is not what God intended it to be. It's not as God created it. God did not intend that our water supplies become so polluted. God did not intend that the atmosphere becomes so polluted. That's all of the result of man and man's works. So we don't get a clear picture of God from nature any longer. But it'll be restored. You'll see the world as God intended it to be. Man is fallen. Man is governed basically by greed. And thus, he is not as interested in his neighbor. He isn't so concerned in the welfare of others. He's concerned with his own welfare. And thus, we do not see man as God intended man to be and man to live. We see the greed of man as he seeks to hoard for himself and take from others. And we see those then that are deprived because of the greed of others. Those that have money and spend it lavishly upon themselves. Buy dresses for $23,000 or some ridiculous, stupid thing. Wear diamonds that cost $100,000. It's just ridiculous when people are in such need. So you don't see man living as God intended man to live, the sharing of the resources. But we will. When his kingdom comes, we'll see then what God intended the earth to be, and we'll see how God intended man to live. In the days of the voice of the seventh angel, when he shall begin to sound, then the mystery of God will be complete, as he has declared to his servants, the prophets. And the voice which I heard from heaven spake unto me again. And he said, go and take the little book that is open in the hand of the angel which stands upon the sea and upon the earth. And I went unto the angel, and I said unto him, give me the little book. And he said unto me, take it, eat it up, and it'll make thy belly bitter, but it will be in thy mouth sweet as honey. And I took the little book out of the angel's hand and ate it up, and it was in my mouth sweet as honey, and as soon as I had eaten it, my belly was bitter. The idea is devour the book. Devour the contents. And we sometimes use that term. Well, he really devoured that book, you know. In reading it, glorious what's going to be. Glorious when the kingdom comes. Glorious when Christ lays claim to that which he purchased. But the bitterness is the awful convulsions that the earth will have to go through before the kingdom comes. So when you read the things that took place when the seals were broken, the judgments that came upon the earth, that's a bitter pill. But the sweetness, of course, is the hope of that kingdom when it is established, the fact that he has taken his power and now reigns. And then he said unto me, that is to John, you must prophesy again before many people and nations and tongues and kings. So there was given to me a reed like unto a rod, that is a measuring stick about the length of a rod. And the angel stood saying, rise and measure the temple of God and the altar and those that worship therein. Now, this tells us many things. First of all, that the temple is to be rebuilt because this is a yet future event. In fact, this is an event that takes place during the midst of the tribulation period, for we have not yet come to the seventh trumpet, nor have we yet come to the seven vials of God's wrath that are to be poured out. So during the tribulation period, the temple will be existing in Jerusalem. So the temple is to be rebuilt. And the worship is to be reestablished in the temple in Jerusalem.
1: We'll return with more of our verse-by-verse Bible study in the book of Revelation on our next broadcast. Join us again next time as Pastor Chuck continues his verse-by-verse study through the Bible. That's right here on the next edition of The Word for Today.
0: Now may the Lord be with you and watch over you and keep you through the week. 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And may you, through the understanding of the Spirit, begin to comprehend how much He really loves you. The full depth of God's love for you. May He watch over you, and may you find your strength and your health.

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2: Are cities driving evolution? 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Nothing new was created. What these researchers observed wasn't evolution. It was adaptation and speciation within a kind because of already existing genetic information. These observable processes are consistent with what the Bible teaches about kinds.
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1: This morning, if you would, please turn in your Bibles to 1 Timothy chapter 5 as we're continuing our in-depth study of Paul's letter to his son in the faith, Timothy. And keep in mind, Paul wrote this letter to Timothy to explain how we're to conduct ourselves in the church, which kind of seems funny. What do you mean? People didn't know how to conduct themselves? Well, things had gone astray. And Paul was there after his first Roman imprisonment with Timothy. And as he left Ephesus, he left Timothy behind to continue to correct these problems and establish godly leadership in the church. So, this

was an important letter. And I realize that a lot of people don't think this is a big deal. But the topic this morning, I think, is a very big deal. It's how to treat people. You know, it seems like it should be something that's so simple. And yet it's something that's so difficult. I mean, my wife just had an encounter with someone at the billing department at a hospital. And she was so condescending to my wife. She basically was saying, "You're an idiot. You don't understand the billing here." And my wife was trying to explain to her, "Look, we've paid this amount of money, but nothing has been deducted from the bill you just sent me. So how could that be?" Calm down, honey. And when you calm down, then very condescending. And how do we treat people? So I think we all, you know, need to know that. I think that's why the Holy Spirit inspired Paul to write these things to Timothy. And I think the Holy Spirit is speaking to us. You know, some 40 years ago or so, I was working in an intensive care unit at a hospital in Chicago. And they hired this organization to come in and to help the employees know how to treat people, how to speak to patients, how to treat the family members. And they spent thousands and thousands and thousands of dollars on this. And what they did was they brought this program in, and then they wanted some of the people within the hospital to teach it. And they asked me to do it. You know, I was in my early 20s then, believe it or not. You know, it wasn't during candlelight. We had electricity. And so they asked me to do it. I'm in my early 20s. I'm teaching people that 30, 40, 50, 60 years old. I'm like, they're going to listen to me? But that's what they wanted. And I said, why are we doing this? Why do we need a program on how to treat people? And they said, well, people don't know how to talk to the patients anymore. Sometimes they're rude or to family members and so on. They're not doing a good job. And I'm like, man, didn't they learn that when they were kids? Didn't their parents teach them these things? That was over 40 years ago. And I think it's gotten a lot worse today. It's kind of a lack of respect for people. And we see it in the church as well. I mean, think about it. You know, years ago, we could have a difference of opinion and still get along. But if you have a different opinion today, you're hateful. You're intolerant. I don't like you anymore. Well, of course we're going to have difference of opinions. I hate to say this, but my wife and I have differences of opinion. And we love each other. So why has it changed so much in the world? Well, I'll talk about that in a few minutes here. But I think we've lost the art of communication. We don't know how to talk. We know how to text, but we don't know how to talk to people. This is an article just from a little over a year ago, June of 2022. And it starts out, "Mr. Watson, come here. I want to see you." Those were the first words ever spoken via telephone. Alexander Graham Bell, the inventor of the then newfangled contraption, uttered those words to assistant Thomas Watson in 1876. Today, Alexander Graham Bell would have been able to simply send a text to Mr. Watson. He may even have shortened the message to something like the letter U, "busy, come over," without adding punctuation. Now that cell phones are everywhere and are a primary method of communication, some researchers have become interested in how cell phones affect the communication skills. There's no question that cell phones, particularly smartphones, have drastically changed society as a whole. They affect the way we do business, nurture relationships, check in with children, and socialize with friends. It's possible that cell phones have negatively affected speaking and listening communication skills as well. This is because in-person conversations benefit from visual cues such as body language, facial expressions, movements. All of these visual cues can allow individuals to add a deeper layer of meaning to their spoken words. But even as cell phones have improved life in certain ways, they can also be detrimental. Since countless people carry out their daily routines with their cell phones close at hand, it's often assumed that if you send a text to a friend or coworker, you'll get an answer right away. The expectation of near instant results can fuel a lack of patience in other areas of life. Text-based communication can also lead to misunderstandings.
because auditory and visual conversational cues are lacking in text messages. It can be easier to mistake gentle sarcasm for a rude remark. This may lead to a rise in misunderstandings and hurt feelings. Absolutely. I mean, we look at facial expressions. You know, if I said to you, how you doing? Would you feel the love? No, you wouldn't. Why? Because you looked at my facial expression. But if I sent you a text, how you doing? You're going, well, why do they want to know that? You see, we need communication and we need to talk with people openly. And thus, the focus of our study this morning is respect in the family. And, you know, obviously the birth, our birth family, yes, we need to be close to. We need to respect them. But I think Paul's talking about here our new birth family or other Christians. The church is described in many different ways in the New Testament, but the focus here, again, the church is a family. How we're to treat each other. And it's really kind of simple. You know, we tend to make things complex and try and dig in and extract all this stuff. But it's really, really simple because Jesus said how we're to treat each other in John chapter 13, verses 34 and 35. He said, a new commandment I give to you that you love one another as I have loved you, that you also love one another. And by this, all will know that you are my disciples indeed if you have love for one another. It's not a suggestion. Jesus is not saying, you know, if you want to do this, guys, that would be great. Just love people if you want to. I don't want to pressure you. Just decide for yourself. You know, I understand that person may not be the nicest person, but man, try and love them if you can. No, this is a command that Jesus is giving to us that we're to love one another. Now, notice it doesn't say that you have to agree with one another. That's key. You don't have to agree with one another. We're not going to agree with people on all things, but we are to love them. And when you look at the church family, when people look at the church family, will they see this love flow? Or will they see these fights and disputes and arguments? You see, Jesus said, they'll know you're a disciple of mine if you have love for one another. I think that's interesting. And again, not an easy subject, but it really should be. And it's not an easy subject. Why? Because of the unholy trinity, me, myself, and I. I'm right, they're wrong. And how can I love them when they come against what I want to do, what I want to say? And again, I've seen that over the years, and it's not pretty. So respect in the family. I've broken these verses down into three main points. They're in your bulletin. How to treat men and women in 1 Timothy 5, verses 1 and 2. How to treat older widows in 1 Timothy 5, verses 3 through 10. And how to treat younger widows, 1 Timothy 5:11. So with that as our introduction, let's pick up in 1 Timothy chapter 5, beginning in verse 1. And let's see what the Lord has for us this morning as we study his word and look at this topic of respect in the family. Paul said this to Timothy, do not rebuke an older man, but exhort him as a father, the younger men as brothers, the older women as mothers, the younger as sisters with all purity. So Paul starts out this section on respect in the family by talking about how to treat men and women. And he speaks about older men first. The Greek word is presbuteos, and it's usually spoken of as an elder in the church, which it can mean, but in this context, it means someone who is older in age. And elders in the church usually were older in age. But Paul's going to deal specifically with elders, those that had the title of an elder or position of an elder in the church later on in this chapter. This is just basically focusing on people that are older. In Leviticus 19:32, we're told, you shall rise before the gray-headed and honor the presence of an old man and fear your God. I am the Lord. Isn't that interesting? In our society today, we've lost kind of that respect for the elderly. But in God's economy, it says it's not only right to hear them, but it's wise to listen to them. Why is it wise to listen to them? Because they've experienced life. They've made mistakes and they've made things that were good. Learn from what they've been through. Proverbs 16:31, the silver-haired
head is a crown of glory. It is found in the way of righteousness, if it is found in the way of righteousness. And it's not just having gray hair that makes you wise, guys, but walking in what? Walking in righteousness. Allowing God's word to flow in you and through you. That does. And really the word if in that verse, if it is found in the way of righteousness, is in italics. It shouldn't be there. It was added. The silver head is a crown of glory. It is found in the way of righteousness. You see, there it is. Living a righteous life. That's the crown of glory. And again, we should respect people. We may not agree with everything they say, but we are to respect them. Weren't they created by God? Weren't they created in the image of God? Sure. Yeah, we're all created in the fallen nature. I understand that. But God still created them, and we should respect them. Now, here in verse 1, it says, do not rebuke an older man. That sounds strange. What do you mean? We can't correct them? These guys that are older, they could do whatever they want? Absolutely not. You know, we can see how this is played out if we go to 1 Timothy 5:20, where Paul tells Timothy, those who are sinning rebuke in the presence of all, that the rest also may fear. You need to tell them that they're doing something wrong, not ignore their sin, but treat them with respect. Treat them as you would your own father. Don't lash out towards them with violent words. And there are times, yes, you have to rebuke a person. But the whole idea is to exhort them, build them up, getting them back on track. You look at Jesus, he was always interested in restoration, not destruction. But isn't it easy to tear a person down? Isn't it easy to destroy a person? Oh, absolutely. My sarcastic remarks can come out instantaneously. But holding them back and using words that can help a person is what's really important. You know, we do have butts, right? You know what? They're only getting what they deserve. They did this. They made their bed. Let them sleep in it. Well, that's not a good way to be. Because if we really think about it, are we getting what we deserve? No. Well, I'm a Christian. It's all covered under the blood. But are you getting what you deserve? Even as a Christian, how are you living out your faith? And are you getting what you deserve? No, God is giving us exceedingly abundantly above all that we ask or think. You know, I always, when I'm struggling in these areas, I have to look at how the Lord responded in situations, because that's what I need to do. My flesh really likes to justify my response. And let's face it, we're really good at that. But the Lord shows us the best response. And we have to have that same response in our lives. For the elderly, respect them. Don't put them down. Paul says exhort them. And it's interesting. The Greek word for exhort here is parakaleo. It means one who has been called alongside to help. It's used of the Holy Spirit. And we should be able to come alongside and help these older men in the church to encourage them as you would do a father. And then Paul talks about younger men. And he says that we're to treat them as brothers. Now, I don't know about you, but, you know, I had 3 younger brothers. Oh, man. We had some great fights, man. But we were a family, and we always got together. You know, we always fixed those problems. But here, we are to love them as Christ loves them. Exhort them, build them up, get them back on track. We all struggle at times. We all get off course at times. And isn't it wonderful to have a brother or sister in the Lord come alongside and say, hey, you need this. Let me pray for you. What can I do to help you? To encourage you. Or what you're doing is not going to be good for you. You know, Paul in Galatians chapter 6, verses 1 and 2, I think explains beautifully this idea. It says, brethren, if a man is overtaken in any trespass, you who are spiritual, restore such a one in a spirit of gentleness, considering yourself, lest you also be tempted. Bear one another's burdens, and so fulfill the law of Christ.
Yeah, the idea behind the word restore is that of setting a broken bone, putting it back in place so it can heal even stronger. And when doctors set a broken bone, they have to get close to the patient. They actually have to touch the patient, right? Sometimes they're pulling on it to set it into place. We have to get close to people. We have to touch their lives. We need to guide them. You know, Ray Stedman put it like this. He said, hidden in that verse is another one of those profound psychological insights so frequently found in Scripture, which says that the way you treat people depends on how you see them. Paul is suggesting that if Timothy sees every older man in the congregation as a father, then he will treat him with a natural reverence and respect. How you look at other people is very important. In the world, almost everyone falls into the category of a rival who is trying to get the best of one, or a friend whom one can use to get ahead. As Christians, however, we are to have a very different view of other people. Paul tells this young pastor to look at older men as he would look at his own father, to view them as men with some degree of experience, men who have survived crises in their lives, men who have developed a certain degree of understanding and wisdom by virtue of being young a long time. Further, Paul tells Timothy to view young men as though they were his brothers. Again, this reminds Timothy that there is a family relationship involved. Young men are not rivals, his enemies, they are his brothers. That relationship speaks of openness and honesty with one another, and yet respect and concern for each other. When a young man sees other young men as brothers, he will treat them as such. Yeah. Why is there such a struggle today in this area? Well, Jesus said in Matthew 24 that the love of many has grown cold. And that's so true. You know, Paul, talking about the days we're living in 2 Timothy chapter 3, gives us an understanding of all these things that are going to be going on. And it stems from one point, and I've talked about this before, but I mean, this is from the Amplified Bible I'm going to read from here, 2 Timothy 3, verses 1 through 5. It said, but understand this, that in the last days will come, set in perilous times of great stress and trouble, hard to deal with and hard to bear, for people will be lovers of self and utterly self-centered. Well, isn't that true today? You can't even tell a joke today without offending someone. You know, I hate to say this, but I grew up with Don Rickles, if any of you remember Don Rickles. Don Rickles picked on every single person. It didn't matter what color skin you were, what nationality you were, who you were. He picked on you, and everybody laughed. Now, oh, that's all offensive. We can't laugh. I laugh at myself all the time. So does my wife, because I do some really crazy things. But we're so self-centered. He goes on to say, and these, I think, are the characteristics of being self-centered. Lovers of money and aroused by an inordinate, greedy desire for wealth, proud and arrogant and contemptuous boasters. They will be abusive, blasphemous, scoffing, disobedient to parents, ungrateful, unholy, and profane. They will be without natural human affection, callous and inhuman, relentless, admitting of no truce or appeasement. They will be slanderers, false accusers, troublemakers, intemperate and loose in morals and conduct, uncontrolled and fierce, haters of good. They will be treacherous, betrayers, rash, and inflated with self-conceit. They will be lovers of sensual pleasures and vain amusements more than and rather than lovers of God. For although they hold a form of true religion, they deny and reject and are strangers to the power of it. Their conduct belies the genuineness of their profession. Avoid all such people. Turn away from them. Those are the days we're living in. And yet there should be this stark contrast between Christians and non-Christians today. You know, have we lost the love for people? Or are we? Is it all about us? You know, the church over the years has done a great disservice to the people who are involved in the church by telling them, basically, you can't help others until you help yourself. There's no way. My self will never be satisfied. You will spend a lifetime trying to satisfy self without helping anyone else. You know how you help self? By helping others. And when you reach out to others, it is amazing
how your needs are all taken care of. For those that are struggling even with depression, get out and help people. It changes your whole attitude because you see, wow, there are people that are really, really hurting, even worse than me, and I can help them. I can bless them. Caring for people, helping people, showing that you're interested in them. Even with evangelism today, there are some out there that think, you know, it's almost like, hey, I'm going out to witness, and if someone gets saved when I'm witnessing, it's another belt, another mark on my belt. Are you kidding me? That's not love. Care for them. It's not only witnessing to them and see them coming to know the Lord, then it's training them up. Now you are responsible, Jesus said in Matthew 28, you are responsible to teach them also. That's love. Now, as we move on into verse 2 of 1 Timothy chapter 5, the focus is women and how we're to treat them in the church. And they're to be, older women are to be treated with respect, like you would show your own mother. It seems so obvious, but Paul had to bring it up back in his day, and we need to hear this too. And when we correct older women, we do so with respect, with the idea of exhortation. And how important it is for older women to share with the younger women, to help them grow in the Lord. The lessons that they've learned through their life as a Christian, they can share and help them. What's interesting today is that older men, older women, pastors, their wives, they are not looked to speak at conferences as much today. Do you know why? Because they're old. Who wants to hear these old guys, these old women? We want the hipster teacher. I've already told you that I'm old because I used the word hipster. But they want, you know, the movie stars, the rock star pastors and their wives to come up and teach them. Can you learn from them? Sure. But look at the knowledge you are just tossing away from these other men and women who have lived out their lives in Christ. I think that's why I love to hear Pastor Chuck as he taught, because he had experienced many things that were maybe future for me, or maybe that I was dealing with now. And yet he went through them and can help me, according to the scriptures, how to deal with those things. But those valuable lessons, don't pass them up. You know, remember Solomon had died. The kingdom was going to go over to his son Rehoboam. And Solomon, he was a great king. He had a lot of issues, though. But he was a good king, and he taxed the people heavily to build up the nation of Israel. And Jeroboam and really the whole congregation of Israel came to Rehoboam and asked, you know, hey, could you just lighten the load a little bit? You put this heavy burden upon us. We'll serve you faithfully, but just ease up a little bit. Your dad really was hard on us. And this is what we're told in 1 Kings 12, verses 6 through 13. Then King Rehoboam consulted the elders who stood before his father Solomon while he still lived, and he said, how do you advise me to answer these people? And they spoke to him, saying, if you will be a servant to these people today and serve them and answer them and speak good words to them, then they will be your servants forever. That sounds like very wise counsel, right? And then there's that one word, but. But he rejected the advice which the elders had given him and consulted the young men who had grown up with him, who stood before him. And he said to them, what advice do you give? How should we answer this people who have spoken to me, saying, lighten the yoke which your father put on us? Then the young men who had grown up with him spoke to him, saying,

0: That's all the time we have for today's teaching. If you would like a personal copy of this message, mention today's date when you contact us. Our mailing address is Calvary Chapel, Manitowoc, Post Office Box 224, Manitowoc, Wisconsin, 54221-0224. Our telephone number is area code 920-682-6163. Or visit us on the web at www.thesustainingword.com, where you can listen to past studies and review the study notes. It is the hope of Pastor Joe and the congregation of Calvary Chapel, Manitowoc, that you would grow in the grace and knowledge of our Lord and Savior, Jesus Christ. Until next time, may the Lord nourish you with His sustaining word.
1: This is Ministro Minute from Mike. Today's word is teleo. If there is one Greek word you should learn, it's this one. It's sometimes reported that the word was tetelestai. It was used by the Apostle John in his gospel when he recorded the shout of victory from the cross by Christ. It is finished. It means fulfilled, accomplished. What is important to remember that the tense of the word means what was completed in the past is ongoing with permanent results into the present and the future. Basically, it is finished and remains finished forever. Another important fact is the use of the word tetelestai is that it was common practice in Greco-Roman businesses to write the word across bills that had been paid in full, legal documents that had been finalized, and most debts or financial obligations that were no longer owed. Our Savior paid our sin debt in full, in the past, in the present, and in the future, and you can take that all the way to heaven. This has been Ministro Minute for Mike.
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3: Now, He saved us by His infinite, marvelous, wonderful grace. But you and I are in a world today, and it's a wicked world, and it's a rough world. And like the children of Israel out in the wilderness, this world is a wilderness as far as God is concerned. And sin is in the world, and God saves us by His marvelous grace. But then we're told that we have a fight, and we have an enemy. And Paul said to a young preacher in 2 Timothy 2:3, "Thou therefore endure hardness as a good soldier of Jesus Christ." And he said again, "Fight the good fight of faith."
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7: 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Won't you

Romans chapter 8, verses 37 through 39. Yet in all these things we are more than conquerors through him who loved us. For I am persuaded that neither death nor life, nor angels nor principalities, nor powers, nor things present, nor things to come, nor height, nor depth, nor any other created thing shall be able to separate us from the love of God, which is in Christ Jesus our Lord. This has been your sustaining word of the day, brought to you by Calvary Chapel of Manitowoc.

0: 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Stay tuned at the end of the message for additional information. 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
1: It's interesting to me that Paul doesn't give the issue. I mean, if the issue was that big a deal, he would have told us about it, right? He doesn't say that. Because what I want you to see is this. With Paul, the issue is not the issue. The issue is the attitude. Oftentimes, there's an attitude masquerading behind an issue. Paul doesn't focus on the issue. He focuses on the attitude. Now, this is very interesting to me, verse 2. I urge

word, the exact same verb, back in chapter 2, when he describes our role as servants, and he gives us an example of who to follow as servants. It's Jesus Christ. And in the process of that explanation, he says, have this attitude in yourselves, which is also in Christ Jesus. And this is where we get the famous kenosis passage, coming from that Greek word there, verb here. The noun is kenosis. It means to empty oneself. And we've talked about what that means in our series. But the right attitude, verse 5, is found in the person of Christ, verse 7, who emptied himself. And taking the form of a bondservant and being made in the likeness of men, and by resurfacing the identical verb in chapter 4, verse 2, we learn that the issue here is not the issue. The issue is the attitude. And what had happened to these two, in this case women, is that they had lost sight of their proper attitude as servants. Something happened here that we might call a power struggle, a turf war of some kind, someone not getting their way about something. Whatever it is, it's irrelevant. What is relevant is the lack of Christ's likeness that these two here are exhibiting. And one of the greatest skills you could ever have as a shepherd is conflict resolution. You know, I've been at this church probably about 10 years. I've seen multiple conflicts come and go. And as God is my witness in watching these different conflicts, the issue is really not the issue. Well, I mean, whatever it is people are upset about, that really, 99% of the time, is not the problem. The problem is something has happened to people at an attitudinal level where they are no longer, for whatever reason, walking out the kenosis or the emptying of Christ Jesus. He moves on there in verse 3, and he says, indeed, true companion, I ask you to help these women who have shared my struggle in the cause of the gospel, together with Clement and also the rest of my fellow workers whose names are in the book of life. Now notice verse 3, he says, indeed, true companion. Now who is that? We're not told. But this situation was serious enough where Paul wanted to get someone involved in helping this issue get fixed. And this person was sort of acting as someone that would intervene. Paul himself obviously couldn't fix the problem or deal with the problem because they're in Philippi. He's in Rome. He's imprisoned. He doesn't even know how his trial is going to go exactly before Caesar. So he's getting someone else, another party involved, and that's how serious Paul took this issue. Now, people look at this and they say, well, obviously these two women were not Christians because Christians couldn't act that way. I don't think there's any shadow of a doubt that Paul here is dealing with Christians, Euodia and Syntyche, because he says to them, verse 3, you have shared my struggle in the cause of the gospel. In other words, you once stood alongside of me and were a co-laborer with me in my ministry. It's very difficult for me to believe that Paul would take people whose salvation was suspect and put them into that role. He also talks about a man named Clement, and I tried to look up some commentators this week on who Clement is, and some of the best, like Lightfoot, says we don't know who Clement was. Don't have any real evidence of him, but Clement was a fellow co-laborer also. So these women were once helping Paul. They were a blessing, like Clement is, but something had gone off the rails. Well, what's the issue? Well, the issue is not the issue. It's the attitude that Paul begins to deal with. He refers to them here, Euodia and Syntyche. He doesn't say y'all aren't saved. He calls them my fellow workers. And then, of course, the clincher there is verse 3. Their names are in the book of life. You say, well, what's the book of life? Well, the book of life is spoken of three times in the book of Revelation. Revelation 3, verse 5, Revelation 20, verse 12,
and verse 15. Revelation 20, verse 15 says, if anyone's name was not found in the book of life,

life, he was thrown into the lake of fire. So I would understand the book of life as a record book of anyone that has trusted Christ as their Savior. And by the way, once your name is in the book of life, God doesn't get out, white out, and cancel you out of there because you go back to the flesh. They're still in the book of life because of the doctrine of once saved, always saved. John 10:27-29 talks about how we are in his hand and in the Father's hand. And you look that up and study that whole thing out in the original languages of Scripture, you learn that absolutely nothing can take you out of the Father's or the Son's hand. So quite clearly, the reference to the fact that these two warring women are in the book of life seals the deal that we are dealing with Christians. So with all of that being said, I want to introduce or give to you briefly this morning four observations about this issue of unity within the body of Christ. Getting along within the family of God. Number one, first observation, is believers can, not saying they should, but can return to the sin nature and jeopardize at that moment not only their fellowship with God, but their fellowship with each other. One of the things to understand about your status in Christ, not positionally, but practically, is we are dual-natured. A lot of theological systems will deny that, but we believe it to be a biblical truth. In other words, this side of the rapture, this side of death, the spirit is within me, the new nature is within me, and yet I can retreat to the flesh and go back to it at will, the old sin nature. If that weren't true, why would the book of Galatians say this after describing our freedom in Christ? Do not turn your freedom into an opportunity for the flesh. I mean, if I'm already in a state of glorification, no sin nature in me at all, why would it tell me not to return to the flesh? Because the potential for returning to the flesh is alive and well within the Christian. The difference is I don't have to do it. Now, before I was saved, I was a hostage to it. Now, when I go back to the sin nature as a Christian, it's a matter of choice. But the choice is there. If the choice weren't there, why would Paul in Romans 13, verse 14, which, by the way, is the highest book you could ever read on the doctrine of salvation. I mean, there isn't a higher treatise or treatment on the doctrine of salvation anywhere in the Bible. Paul describes our salvation in tremendous detail. And then at the end of the book, he says this, make no provision for the flesh and its lusts. Let me cycle back here just for a minute to the three tenses of salvation. Look at the very bottom of the screen. Before you get saved, you're a single entity, a sin nature, and that's it. Once you get saved, the new nature comes inside of you, but you're to a large extent dual-natured. You can retreat to that sin nature at will. Now, you don't have to. And the resources are given in Christ where we don't have to. What I'm saying is not that it's good, but the possibility is there. And then in glorification, far right of the screen, you'll be single-natured again, this time having no sin nature at all. So are you guys glorified today? I mean, I'm looking out at you. Some of you I'm very happy to see. I haven't seen you for a long time, but y'all don't look glorified to me. And I doubt, even though I've got my Sunday best on, I don't think I look all that glorified to you. So prior to glorification, it is an absolute reality. And people that don't teach this mislead Christians into what the spiritual life is all about. We are dual-natured. I can go back to the sin nature. The sin nature is always there to tempt me and to pull me back. I don't have to, but I can. And that's basically what happened to Euodia and Syntyche, who had done great things for the cause of Christ. They were a tremendous asset in the ministry of Christ. And for whatever reason, they went back into the flesh. Now, the works of the flesh are described in Galatians 5:19-21, just like the fruit of the Spirit is described in verses 22 and 23. Love, joy, peace, patience, kindness, gentleness, self-control. Against such things, there is no law. That's how I know I'm walking in the Spirit at any given moment.
because my life will emanate the fruit of the Holy Spirit. But how do I know when I've gone back into the flesh? That's what verses 19 through 21 are describing. Now, the deeds of the flesh are evident, which are immorality, impurity, sensuality, idolatry. Going to verse 21, drunkenness, carousing. Now, look at these ones I have underlined here. Those are all sins that affect relationships within the church. Every single one of them. Enmities, strife, jealousy, outbursts of anger, disputes, dissensions and factions. Isn't that what we're dealing with here with Euodia and Syntyche? Verse 21, I don't have it underlined there. Envying. And I wasn't going to make mention of this, but at the end he says, I forewarn you, just as I forewarned, that those who practice such things will not inherit the kingdom of God. Oh, so a Christian, if he goes back to that sin, loses their salvation, right? No. Watch the pronouns. This is what's called the vice lists. And in every vice list, he will switch from you to they. And what he's saying is, why would you imitate a pagan by returning to the flesh, because they don't even have your same destiny? That's what he's saying. He's not saying, oh my gosh, maybe you weren't saved and maybe you're going to lose your salvation. That's a gross misreading of these vice lists. And you can see correctly on this by watching the switch in pronouns from the second person to the third person. So what do we learn here is that believers have the ability to return to the sin nature and thus get out of fellowship with each other and with their Lord. Look at what Paul says in 1 Corinthians 3:1-3. And I, what? Brethren, talking to believers. I could not speak to you as spiritual people, but as to carnal, as to babes in Christ. I fed you with milk and not solid food, for until now you were not able to receive it, and even now you're still not able. For you are still carnal, for where there is envy and strife and divisions among you, are you not carnal and behaving like mere men? Now, the world of Christianity has taken a concept and grossly oversimplified it. It's called a logical fallacy called reductionism. And they divide the world into saved and unsaved. And that's the only division they know. May I just say to you, beloved, that that is not how Paul understands the world. Paul takes the world and divides it into halves, we could say, using this chart, unbelievers and believers. But his understanding of the believer is so much deeper than the reductionistic error of modern Christendom. Because within the ranks of the believer, he uses three different words. Number one, you've got those that are spiritual. Those that are progressing in the middle tense of their salvation. Those that are not sinless, but are sinning less. And those people will bless your socks off in the church. But then he has a different word here. The babes, or the infants. Those are people that probably are new in Christ. They're still sucking their thumb. It's cute because that's what 2-year-olds and 3-year-olds do. They suck their thumb. When you're 16, sucking your thumb, the cuteness wears off, doesn't it? But then he uses an entirely different word here, the carnal. He's dealing with people in Christ, the carnal. Those are believers that are still living for the desires of the flesh, and they should have grown up a long time ago. He doesn't call into question their salvation. He says they're living like the carnal. Carnal means flesh or meat, as in carnivorous or chili con carne, chili with meat, fleshly. He's dealing here with believers that just keep going back to the flesh over and over again. And how are such people characterized? It's very clear. Verse 3. There's envy, strife, and divisions. That's the problem here with Euodia and Syntyche. Now, obviously, they had masqueraded their difference of opinion and their fight with some sort of spiritual issue. But to Paul, the issue is not the issue. The attitude is the issue.
the lack of a servant kenosis emptying mindset is the problem. And this is what a Christian can become. Of course, the mere men here would be the unsaved. And let me tell you something, folks. The carnal Christian, they can out-sin an unbeliever. And this is what Paul is dealing with in 1 Corinthians chapter 5, where he says, there is a form of immorality happening in the church that the pagans don't even do. And so my first point here is believers can return to the sin nature and jeopardize fellowship. This is a long-standing problem within the church, amongst God's people, getting along within the family. In fact, it's so old that you find it 1,000 years before the time of Christ in the book of Proverbs, which says there are six, Proverbs 6, verses 16 through 19, there are six things which the Lord hates, yet seven which are an abomination to him. That sounds pretty strong language to me. Haughty eyes, a lying tongue, hands that shed innocent blood, a heart that devises wicked plans, feet that run rapidly into evil, a false witness who others lies. Oh, I'm glad the list stopped there. Oh, it doesn't stop there. Look at this last one. And the one who spreads strife amongst the brothers. Not someone who is at war with the secular world, but someone who is creating deliberate animosity amongst people within the community of God's people. Saved people acting like unsaved people. Well, gee, Pastor, there must be some serious issue here at Sugar Land Bible Church for you to go into this. Well, as far as I know, there is no serious issue. But this is what verse-by-verse teaching does. You deal with everything in the passage as you move through it systematically. Observation number two. Believers are exhorted to live consistently with their position. Do you understand, or do we understand, that in Christ, in the body of Christ, amongst fellow believers, positionally speaking, you're already united in one body? I mean, that's already happened. Ephesians 2, verse 14 of this says, for he himself is our peace, who had made both groups, in this case, warring Jews and Gentiles, into one, and broke down the dividing barrier. Galatians 3, verse 28, there is neither Jew nor Greek, there is neither slave nor free, there is neither male nor female, for you are all one in Christ Jesus. 1 Corinthians 12 and verse 13 says, for by one Spirit we were all baptized, identified in other words, into one body, whether Jews or Greeks or slaves or free, we were all made to drink of one Spirit. So if that's already happened, a believer cannot sever themselves in a war with another Christian, because that would be contradicting our position in Christ. You see, our position in Christ has not just united us vertically with God. It has united us horizontally with each other. Well, I don't like Sister So-and-so. And I don't like Brother So-and-so. Well, I don't know if God is really asking our opinion about stuff. What he's saying is walk out the emptying of Christ. Yeah, but so-and-so and so-and-so did this to me and did that to me. Well, is that what Jesus said when he was dying on the cross? Was he saying, you all offended me, and believe me, when I come back, I'm going to get you all. He said, forgive them, they know not what they do. That's what it means to walk out Christianity in community. That is what authentic Christianity is. Well, Pastor, isn't it great that we have this ministry on the internet and we have this ministry on the website? And isn't it great that all these people out there love us? You know why they love us? Because they don't know us. I mean, I run into these people all the time. If I lived in Sugar Land, I'd be at your church when the doors are open all of the time. And I'm thinking to myself, well, right, we'll see how long that lasts. You like us because you don't know us. I mean, and I understand there's a lot of people out there that can't find churches
and they depend on the internet, and I think that's great, and we want to expedite that. But here's the reality of the situation. It's easy to do Christianity through a computer screen, because I don't have to interact with anybody. I really don't have to like anybody. And if the pastor is too long-winded, I can just click the off button. Some of them are doing that right now. And by the way, we have these churches today that are like baseball stadiums full of people. And people love big churches. Why would you love a big church? Because you can duck in and out anonymously. You don't have to interact with anybody. No one even knows your name. And you can get your kind of spiritual fill and liver quiver of the day without walking out authentic Christianity in relationships. 1 Corinthians 12, verses 20 and 21 says this, "But there are many members, but one body. The eye cannot say to the hand, 'I have no need of you.' Or again, the head to the foot, 'I have no need of you.'" And yet that's what's happening here with Euodia and Syntyche. What are we called to do, beloved? We're called to live our position. Isn't that how the whole book of Ephesians is set up? Now that you know these things, chapters 1 through 3, blessed are you if you do them. Chapters 4 through 6, why be holy? Because God already said I am, positionally. Well, why bury the hatchet with another Christian? Why not take the wrong? Because God already said, I'm one with another Christian. This is one of the great therefores as we move from doctrine, chapters 1 through 3, into practice, chapters 4 through 6. So how do you walk out your positional unity? Ephesians 4, 2 and 3 says, with all humility. See, if Paul were a modern day psychologist, what he would do is he would give everybody a temperament test and get people of similar temperaments to work together, because that, according to modern day psychology, is what resolves conflict. The Apostle Paul knew of no such doctrine. He says in Ephesians 4, 2 and 3, with humility, well, that's the problem, a lack thereof, with gentleness, with patience, showing tolerance for one another in love, being diligent to preserve the unity of the Spirit in the bond of peace. That's how you walk out your united position. And we begin to practice the one another's. Did you know that there are 59 one another's in the New Testament? Accept one another, greet one another, be kind and compassionate to one another. Don't lie to one another, instruct one another. Don't bite and devour one another, serve one another. I mean, on and on we could go. 59. I was shocked. I knew the one another's were in the New Testament. I didn't know there were that many. That's what Euodia and Syntyche are not practicing. They're not doing what Jesus role modeled for us, his emptying. They're not having the same attitude as Christ. And that's Paul's point. Psalm 133 and verse 1 says, "Behold how good and pleasant it is for the brothers," not saved and unsaved, "for the brothers to dwell together in unity." Number 3, when believers fail to walk out their position of unity, they neuter or blunt or destroy the church's witness. Destroy it. Why is that? Because Jesus in Matthew 12, verse 25 said, "A kingdom cannot be divided against itself."

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3: It's 71 degrees.
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0: Welcome to Walking the Old Path, the radio ministry outreach of Old Path Ministries in Texas. Walking the Old Path is a chapter-by-chapter, verse-by-verse study of God's Word, from Genesis to the book of Revelation. Hello, everybody, and welcome back to the show. Today, we're going to be continuing on. So, if you have your Bible handy, as always, join us as we stay the course by walking the old path. Pastor Chris?
1: Welcome to Old Path and our Monday studies through the Old Testament. Currently in the book of Proverbs. We are in Proverbs 26 today and got a few more weeks to go in this before we're completed with this. And then we move on to the book of Ecclesiastes. If you're kind of new to the program, we work our way through the Old Testament on Mondays and we take it kind of book by book. It'll be a while before we're there. But when we get to the minor prophets, I do change those up a little bit in the order. They're not exactly like we see them in the order that you find in the Bible, but I work them kind of like from the oldest to the newest so that we can take into account what we see in the Babylonian captivity. That's really a pivotal point in the southern tribes of Judah. It's going to be a while before we're there. On Thursdays, we are currently getting towards the latter parts, the latter chapters of the book of Revelation, and we'll go back and then start at Matthew and begin our way through the New Testament. There I do have something that I do something different as well. It is to take one of the Gospels, Matthew, and rather than go right into Mark, because we will get into some very familiar territory, kind of close by. The synoptics are that way.

0: They have a lot of very similar accounts, and they can come back pretty quick if you're going through them back to back. So what I end up doing is I mix in actually the book of Acts, Matthew, book of Acts, back to Mark, and then we'll head on to Romans, back to then Luke and 1 Corinthians, John, 2 Corinthians. That's the way I've done it the last couple of times through, and it breaks up the synoptics as far as the Gospels are concerned. And when I say synoptics, I mean, Matthew, Mark, and Luke are different than the Gospel of John by the content of them, surprisingly different when you take the time to look at them. But the synoptics, those three, are quite similar and have a lot of the same historical accounts. Of course, the good news is that they give a lot of different perspectives depending on which one you're looking at. So you get kind of that, what's known as a mosaic. You have all these different pieces that fit together, and they give you a much more rounded understanding of the exact same historical event because you see it from a number of different perspectives, like sitting on a street corner looking at the same event that might happen in an intersection. Depending on what corner you're standing on, it's going to look a little different. So we are going to be in Proverbs today. It's going to take a while before I get to either one of those things that I had mentioned to you. For the book of Proverbs, a couple of very quick things. Doing the apologetics that I'm doing in as part of this, the Bible studies that we're doing. Doing topicals in the apologetic side of things. What I'm going to cover today is kind of like in addition to something that I had mentioned a few weeks back about, you know, works. Are works essential for salvation? But then there's also that matter of, do you even know that you're saved? What does it take to be saved? And the important part of it is the assurance of salvation. And so we'll look at that as we close here today. A lot of people I know have mentioned this at other times, but you might ask a number of people, do you know that you're saved? Or if you die, do you know that you'll go to heaven? And of course, the answer is, well, I hope so. The Bible doesn't speak with that kind of uncertainty, but how do we know that? And where do we find the passages that really address this? And more than just the passage, I want to look at the context of a few different places that really helps us to jump into and understand what's being said there. So, Proverbs 26, when we look at the book of Proverbs, there are a number of times that you've heard me say, what we look at here is really, really practical. It's easy for us to understand. None of it's necessarily very complicated. This one here, he actually, in a few different places, he uses kind of a repetition of the same word. And this is unlike the words he's been using of knowledge and wisdom and understanding and, you know, instruction. Those words that he uses very, very commonly. Here, he turns his attention towards lazy people and towards foolish people by name. Not their proper names, but calling a fool or calling a lazy person, using the terms. In other times in this very same chapter, he's probably talking about the exact same people without actually identifying them as foolish or lazy. But this one becomes, some of it is comical. I'm sorry. I find Solomon to be a pretty interesting character when it comes to this stuff. He says things that maybe some of us have on our minds, but we wouldn't say it. He does. And there are a couple here that are pretty funny. But they're also a real solid observation of the world around him. There are times when, hopefully it's not this way, that we would say, gosh, that sounds like something I've done. We don't want that. And again, if we've done these things, we certainly hope that we learned our lesson from them and don't repeat them. But we watch these things taking place around us all the time. And that's just kind of a human nature thing. What he gives here is very, very practical. Once again, let me make sure I give this caveat, because it really needs to be said for every one of these. The intended audience, for the most part, most all of these things you can see, he'll make mention about something that either by describing to them young man or son or, you know, that kind of a thing, where it's an older man to a younger man, or the examples that he gives, he doesn't even need to say son because he's talking about the woman, the seductress, the this and that, and it's very gender specific. That goes without saying that it's, you know, very intended specific audience, but it doesn't mean that the principles being taught have to only work in that direction. They are very practical, men or women, and just changing over the gender of these things. So if it's a young man being warned about the woman, then the woman could be warned about the same kind of man in the way of his character if he's anything like the woman that's being described. It's not that he's picking on women. it's that he's giving advice to younger men. Again, these principles and the things that are being taught here are incredibly practical either direction. And then some of the times, again, these are just observations of the world around him. And the observations that he makes are just like where you go, oh my gosh, he actually said that. Or we may have said it ourselves if we tend to be a little bit more on the snarky side of things and maybe even a little sarcastic because it's what he does on occasion. And we have a couple of examples of those where they're just pretty funny. So Book of Proverbs, very, very practical, very understandable, very important. And if I fail to do it, you can understand what the application would be if I don't point it out directly. Let's remember that what we're looking at here, as we do with all Bible study, we want to be very careful to understand what is being said directly to the person that is the audience, but we also at the very same time want to make sure that we say, great, now that we've cut through that, it's 3,000 years ago, what's the best way for us to apply what has just been said as principle by the person saying it, in this case, Solomon? This is in one of that section, there's a few of them, we looked at the first one last week, of Proverbs that were compiled long after Solomon's time during the reign of Hezekiah. Quite a ways down the road, a number of kings have come and gone since then, and here is Hezekiah and his people, as he was king, compiled this set and put it in with the volume that we call the Book of Proverbs. Having turned to 26, let's have a word of prayer and we'll look at the text. Father, we thank you once again for your word. We thank you that you promised to us the work and the assistance of the Holy Spirit that would take words that are on a page, just in simple black and white, and make them alive to us, make them understandable to us on a spiritual level. And so we give you thanks for that, that we are not left abandoned. We are given these tools and these abilities to come before you and to avail ourselves to your word that you might instruct us. We give to you all thanks and praise and ask that you would glorify yourself in the teaching of your word this day, and we ask it in Jesus' name. Amen. All right. In chapter 26, we get this. And well, boy, we have a really good example in just a few verses of people that would say that there are contradictions in the Bible. This would be one, though I haven't seen it used very much, but this would be one that if people wanted to, they could point this one out, but it's pretty easy to figure out. Chapter 26, verse 1, as snow in summer and rain at harvest, so honor is not fitting for a fool. Defining fool is important because this, what we see verses 1 through 12, you're going to hear him speak about the person that he defines as the fool. So it says, so as snow in summer or rain in harvest, so honor is not fitting for a fool. So this is a person that is dull or arrogant, or in fact, you'll find sometimes it's translated even as stupid. And that's not in the way of, like, we will call somebody stupid, like we're trying to get into a fight. But ultimately, it just is talking about somebody who's dull of understanding, dull of recognition, dull of paying attention to things. So that would be what's being referred to here as a person who is foolish. Now, what he's pretty much saying is, what is out of place? What would be out of place would be snow at summertime or rain at harvest. That time of harvest is before the early and the latter rain that they would understand in their time. So it's just, that's out of place. A large volume of rain in a consistent sense during harvest time. It doesn't fit. It doesn't happen. Or snow during the summertime in Israel at the time. These are metaphors and understanding things that they would know. Well, if it's not fitting for there to be snow in summer or rain at the harvest time, so then it's not fitting for a fool to have any honor or for a fool to be seen as an honorable person. So the two things are mutually exclusive. You don't see them. They don't coexist, just like the other examples. Verse 2, like a flitting sparrow and like a flying swallow, so a curse without cause shall not alight. This is one of those places where English really kind of complicates it for our understanding. And the point is, and we all get this, we don't see swallows here very often, but here in the United States, we see sparrows all day, every day. They're everywhere. And if you've ever watched one of those you were able to speak to it and say, where are you going? They would be able to say, I don't know, I'm just going. Well, it's kind of the same thing. You see a bird in flight, and we've got no clue where they're going, and it seems like they can be moved in all kinds of different directions. Like, you wind up over there, but you took off this way, went that way back, and then finally wind up over there rather than take the direct route. But it really just means ultimately, like, they're going someplace, and we have no idea where it is. It just doesn't have a home, necessarily. There's no flight plan. Well, this is kind of the same thing. It's something that is said as in the way of kind of like, as it says here, an accusation or a curse, something that is spoken against someone else, but it's without any kind of a cause. It's never going to find a home. It's pointless. It's just out there, and it'll never come to rest. It'll never hit its intended target. So verse 3, a whip to the horse and a bridle for the donkey and a rod for the fool's back. What do these three things have in common? If you put a bridle in the mouth of a horse or a donkey, or if you use a whip to try to direct it to go where you want it to, you can make an animal like that go where you want it to go, either with the whip or with the bridle. It's going to direct them where they want to go. Well, same thing. If you have a person who's foolish, and again, remember the definition, as we saw, is kind of just dull or arrogant or stupid, they're always in need of correction, and that's what the rod is referred to as. So a foolish person is always going to be in that place of needing correction. So very much the same thing. These three things make a lot of sense together. Now, verses 4 and 5, let's look at them together because they sound absolutely 100% contradictory. There are some things I want to point out when it comes to contradictions. Verse 4, do not answer a fool according to his folly, lest you also be like him. Answer a fool according to his folly, lest he be wise in his own eyes. Doesn't it seem completely contradictory? Don't correct a fool, but correct a fool in the very next verse. Well, first of all, if you're saying something that is that obviously contradictory and you're the person writing it, in the very next verse, clearly we're missing something in just the way that the English is. So when it comes to contradictions and that we hear from the naysayers that don't believe what we believe, there's always more to it than what they just point out. And sometimes they're not going to want your answer. They don't like your answer. I don't care. In fact, I had one of these just recently, and it was because of one of the topicals that we had done. And the topical was completely unrelated to what the guy was complaining about, but he was mentioning contradictions in the Bible. Usually they just say those things and they don't even have a good example. So I said, well, why don't you give me your best example? And his best example that he could give to me was where Matthew tells us that after his betrayal, when Judas really kind of, it all came full circle, he went and hanged himself. In the book of Acts, Luke records for us in the first chapter, that's where we find out that he fell into the valley, and this is the Hinnom Valley, so it would be in the old city. Let's just say that you're in the old city or the city of David, and you're looking towards the south. The Kidron Valley is going to be here to your left-hand side, and the Hinnom, or the Valley of Gehenna, is going to be out here to the west, and it kind of comes and they meet at a point south of the old city of Jerusalem. The Hinnom Valley is where he would have died, somewhere in that valley. And it's a very detectable valley. I mean, it's just like this. And when we think valley, we think vast areas. It's just between hills. That's the valley that's being spoken of, whether it's the Kidron or the Hinnom. So anyhow, this is where he falls in. And I tried to explain to him, it was not him falling into the valley that killed him. It was his hanging that killed him. So I wasn't being crass. I'm just being very matter of fact. And I just said, look, Matthew tells us how he died. Acts tells us how he landed. But they're not contradictory. They're complementary if you understand that one happened first and one happened secondarily. So he died by hanging. And then it says that he fell into the valley. And both things are true. One happens secondarily to the other. Now, the person that asked the question and really didn't care anything about what the Bible had to say, he's looking for a way to disqualify anything that I had to say or anything the Bible, more importantly, would have to say. If there's contradictions, then it's not trustworthy. That's the 800-pound gorilla in the room. So when it comes to contradictions, seemingly, there must be more to it, especially on something like this. It's not the same author writing way far apart at different times. It's the same author writing in the same chapter, back-to-back verses. Clearly, he's not going to contradict himself. So there's got to be a better understanding to this. Now, it really comes down to this, and we've done this. And we've watched it. If we're the type that like to speak with people, we've actually watched this happen in real time. The question is, the person that is, in this case, the fool, are they willing or unwilling to hear what you have to say? So therein is the implication, because we've watched it take place. There are people that we would say, that guy is just such a fool. He will not hear a single word that we say. So there's no willingness. And that's who's being addressed in verse 4. Now there's another person who we might think is just dull and not paying attention and just kind of in their own little world. But if you give them the right information, there is at least a willingness that they would hear and hopefully do something with what they hear. It really comes down to the timing and the person that's being spoken of here. That's more the verse 5. So with that is understanding. Verse 4 is the guy that will never listen. Verse 5, there's hope in the person that you're talking to. When you look at it like that, it makes perfect sense. So verse 4 would tell us this. Do not answer a fool according to his folly or in the same way, lest you also be like him. Now there's this old saying, there's no reason to get into the mud and wrestle with a pig. Because really, ultimately, you're both going to get dirty, but the pig likes it, if you've ever heard that saying, which I think is pretty hilarious. Same basically thing here. If you're hearing a fool, and then you're going to try to encounter them based on what they're doing, you know, it's kind of like just you're duplicating what they're doing. Well, ultimately, you're going to be no different than they are. Let the fool be the fool, but don't take part in their folly. Then verse 5 says this, now answer a fool according to his folly. Point it out to them. And show them the foolishness that they've done and really whatever fallout that there might be. Because here's what you're hoping. Lest he be wise in his own eyes. You want to see him correct these things. If he's never confronted on the foolishness, then he's going to continue in it, not really understanding any sense of consequence. So it's best to let them know, hey, there's a consequence to what you're doing, just making you aware of it. Then you're hopefully going to be able to turn somebody from that folly. The difference is, are they willing to hear you? Verse 6. He who sends a message by the hand of a fool cuts off his own feet and drinks violence. Pretty obvious. A person that is, again, his definition or the definition of the word fool, that person that is dull, the person that's arrogant, the person that's stupid. If you're going to send that person on your errand, it's as though you're cutting off your own feet and you're doing yourself harm. If you're going to send somebody on an errand, if you will, or somebody to represent you, find somebody like you, hopefully, that's just like you, and hopefully you're not the fool. This is said by implication that the fool is the opposite of you. So don't send that person. There's only going to be harm brought to your cause. So verse 7, like the legs of a lame, of the lame that hang down, so is a proverb in the mouth of a fool. So the uselessness of legs that are lame is like giving a fool what is wisdom in a proverb, something that is useful. To a fool, it's not useful. So it's as useless to them as a leg that just hangs down, that's lame, that doesn't have the ability to support weight. Verse 8, like one who binds a stone into a sling is he who gives honor to a fool. And so the idea that it can't stay there, or there's a couple of different ways that people have looked at it. And really, with most of these where there's kind of, I don't know, it could mean this, it could mean that, it really, you need to take both parts of it together. Because if we read verse 8, like one who binds a stone in a sling. So binding a stone in a sling, you intend to throw that stone. So the binding it means that you put it in securely. This is one of those that you can find so many different opinions about what this means based on the original language. And it's really hard to figure out absolutely what's being said here. We can make a couple of speculations, and really it is kind of true. And I'll show you what those are. But it says, and so is it to give to one who gives honor to a fool. If it's intending to say, if you bind something like a rock in a sling so securely that when you go to throw it, it can't come out, it's kind of the same thing. If you want to give honor to a fool, well, there's no way that that's ever going to come out of them, because the two things are completely inconsistent. A fool is not an honorable person, and an honorable person is not a fool. Then there's another way of looking at it, that you can actually fasten your rock into a sling, but not securely, and it's going to fall out. Well, same thing. You could try to give honor to a fool, but they can't retain it. And it just depends on how it is that you look at the text or interpret the actual Hebrew words here. But you can make the case for either one of those things. Like if it's intending to say the rock is so secure in the sling that when you go to release it, it can't be released. Okay, would that be something that you could say? You could give honor and call a foolish person honorable, but it's never going to stick to them. It'll never come out of them, I should say. Or if it's the other way around, it's so loosely bound in the sling that just by trying to throw it, it comes out all on its own. Same thing. If you try to give honor to a fool, it'll never stick to him. It's just going to fall out before it ever gets to him. You can make the case for either one of those things. And again, the language can be debated, but ultimately it is the idea of honor to a fool is something that doesn't work. So it just never is going to cling to him. In verse 9, like a thorn that goes into the hand of a drunkard, so then is a proverb to the mouth of a fool. And a proverb, remember, as he would be saying this, a proverb is a wise saying. It's something that is an observation of the world around you, and it's passed on from one person to another, and it's intended to express a truth. And so that's what the use of a proverb would be. So here, it's like, he says it's basically the same thing, like a thorn that goes into the hand of a drunkard. Now, we might think going into the hand is like he's being punctured by it. But the language here seems to be a little bit different. A drunkard would be, again, the fool, the person that just doesn't have any wisdom or discernment. They walk around in a drunk state, not in touch with their faculties, prone to all kinds of dumb things. But the thorn in the hand could mean it's actually just a long pointed object. A thorn could be any length of size. We think of thorns like on a rose bush, they're small. But you can have some things where the thorns on them are spikes. And that's kind of meant as the same thing. But if you put it into the person's hand as though they can grasp it and pick at somebody with it, that's kind of the same. That's what's being thought of here. So if you give a drunk person something like that, it would be like giving a proverb to a person that's a fool. And that's like pearls of wisdom, something that's really wise, and you give it to them, they're only going to hurt somebody with it because it's never going to be authentic. It's not going to be true. And they will prove by their own actions that whatever it is that they say is not trustworthy. Verse 10. The great God who formed everything gives the fool his hire and the transgressor his wages. And this is the idea of just judgment. And so the same God who created all things will make sure that whatever a person has produced, they are going to earn their wages for it. In this case, it's the fool. And remember, when we see what Paul has to say about that 1,000 years after Solomon, Paul makes a much more concise argument about sin and the consequence of it. So he would tell us there that, you know, it's the same God who created us is to recognize that sinful actions are going to have a payment, if you will. There's going to be something, wages that are earned. And if it's sin, it leads to death. So that's what we get in Romans 6:23, where it says the wages of sin is death, but the gift of God is eternal life. Same kind of a principle. So whatever it is that the God who watches all things is going to give to the person who has earned the wage. And sometimes that means that in the very real sense of physical things, or it can mean the spiritual things like we see with Paul. But in either way, God is going to see that whatever a person has produced, that's what they're going to earn. And if it's a spiritual one and a person does nothing but produce sin with no remedy, they're going to be judged accordingly. And again, if we're talking about foolish people or even lazy, the next focus starting at verse 13, they're going to have to deal with the consequences of their actions. And then verse 11, this one's so gross. As a dog returns to his own vomit, so a fool repeats his folly. And man, any of us that have ever owned dogs, we get this. And it's the most disgusting thing that you could ever see. But again, Solomon is saying this so that you'll just go, oh my gosh, that's horrible. Yeah, exactly. That's why he's trying to pick the most disgusting example that we could watch in the observable world. So a dog will throw up on the ground and go lick it back up. I know it's disgusting. Blame Solomon. But he basically says this. How is he any different, the dog that will throw up and go back and eat it, to the fool that does the exact same things, that makes them the fool in the first place, but they learn nothing from it and they go right back to it the same way? This is one of those places where I go like, this is disgusting, but this is snarky and even a little sarcastic, because again, the picture that's there Oh my gosh, it's just really pretty awful. So it says now in verse 12, "Now do you see a man wise in his own eyes? There is more hope for a fool than for him." And really, ultimately, a person that's wise in their own understanding is foolish to begin with. But he says, a foolish person, remember again, that's the person that's dull or arrogant or stupid or whatever else. And he is put in this case in an even better light, slightly, than the person that sees a man who is wise, but he's the only one who thinks. So the things that they say, that they think are so smart and profound and wise and all the rest of it, I think celebrities when I hear this.
1: 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Everyone at Walking the Old Path would like to thank you for listening. And we do hope that you'll return with us again as we stay the course by walking the old path. Till next time.
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3: Welcome to Creation Evolution Science Ministries with your host, Russ Miller. And now, here's Russ.
4: God's word reveals that he created everything in 6 days and tells us to avoid men who claim to believe in God but deny his power to create. For example, skeptics who fit this warning refer to the supposed apparent age of the earth to deny God's authority. However, I say apparent age is in the bias of the beholder. For instance, when Christ dwelt among us, he often flexed his creative abilities. Take the time Jesus fed 5,000 men and their families with just a few fish and loaves of bread. Someone hearing of this event may have figured it took Jesus a week to prepare the feast, since fish must be caught in a fisherman's net, then brought to market, sold, and later broiled over a fire. But they would have been wrong, not understanding or accepting Jesus' creative power. Likewise, today's skeptics are wrong when they doubt God's power and abilities. Don't be skeptical. Put your faith in the Word of God.
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5: It's 659.
6: It's 69 degrees.

Good evening, and welcome to the Sustaining Word Radio's live broadcast of Calvary Chapel of Manitowoc's Thursday evening study through the Bible with Pastor Joe Guglielmo. We are pleased to bring you great praise and worship music followed by a teaching from God's Word. Now, let's join this evening's worship already in progress.